0: the Bible says in 1 Corinthians chapter 1 and verse 21 that it pleased God by the foolishness of preaching to save them that believe. And so preaching is God's chosen method. And by the way, Corinth was a culture that knew something about immorality. And yet, what was God's solution for them? To put on dramatic skits and presentations. And they were very much into theater, weren't they, in Corinth and in Greece. But listen, God says preaching is his method, his chosen method. And that's why Romans 1:16 is still true. The gospel is the power of God unto salvation, the gospel of Christ. Romans 1:16 is where the power, the dunamis, is to convince people that Christ is the Son of God and to call them out of sin into the marvelous blessings that the church has to offer through Christ.
1: That's right. You know, BJ, as you mentioned, Corinth, Paul spent some 18 months there preaching and teaching the gospel. And the Bible says that many of the Corinthians hearing believed and were baptized into Christ. And if you look at the city of Corinth, the city was punctuated by immorality, idolatry, and you know, many times when we look and survey the landscape and talk about declining morals, etc., Paul could have easily written that city off and said, you know what, they wouldn't be interested in the gospel. And yet, Paul went there because, as you said a moment ago, they were lost and dying in sin. They needed to hear the gospel. The remedy for sin is the gospel of Christ. And so, when I look at the tremendous changes that occurred in the city of Corinth, particularly in light of what Paul said in 1 Corinthians chapter 6, it tells me that the gospel is indeed, as you said a moment ago, Brother BJ, God's power to save. It has the ability to literally transform a life.
0: You know, I can't help but think of something that you just said. Acts 18:10, God says, I have much people in this city. Now, wait a minute. Sometimes we see a wicked place and we say, well, they're gone. There's no hope. There's no way they'd ever obey the gospel. Sometimes the people that we think might be the least likely candidate to obey the gospel might be more likely because they're sick and tired of sin and they've seen that it's a dead-end street and they're looking for something more, and the gospel is that something more.
1: You know, I think that's a great thought, because there are a lot of people, they're tired of the guilt.
0: Yes.
1: They're tired of the shame. They're tired of waking up every day feeling like their life is at a dead end. And the gospel has that transforming power to literally give a person hope. And you know, there are people in our world today, there are people in America tonight that feel helpless and hopeless. And the gospel is a message of hope. And so, as you said, BJ, what a tremendous opportunity that we have to say to people, you know what, there's a better way to live.
2: That's right.
1: It's to think that you guys have the opportunity to train men to go out and to literally change the hearts and lives of people. What a tremendous blessing.
2: It is. It's a privilege and a responsibility.
1: As we think about preaching the whole counsel of God, in Acts chapter 20, Paul, of course, is in Miletus, and he has called for the elders of the church from Ephesus to come, and he rehearses his efforts among them in preaching and teaching the gospel. And Paul points out that he preached both publicly and privately in the city. And the Bible says in verse 26, Paul, of course, Luke recording these words, Paul said, I testify to you this day that I am innocent or free of the blood of all men. If we faithfully discharge our responsibilities as a gospel preacher, can we say, as Paul did, that the blood's not on us?
2: I believe that is exactly the principle that he's pointing out. And the key is, of course, what follows. But it is making sure, and I think this is important for gospel preachers to remember, that we're not holding back something that people really need to hear. And it doesn't matter if it's a big issue or a small issue. The whole point he's making here is what made him innocent was he told them everything they needed to know. And that's going to differ depending upon what the needs are in that given place.
1: Well, you know, I appreciate you making that point, because in verse 20, Paul said, I kept back nothing that was profitable or helpful. And so, you know, I think the greatest thing that we can do for people is to, rather than withholding the truth, share the truth. Yeah. Brother BJ.
0: He talks about being pure from the blood of all men. It reminds you of Ezekiel 33,
1: watchman,
0: where he says, I've set you a watchman, and you need to hear the word at my mouth and then warn them from me. That's what we have to remember as preachers, is that we're speaking a message from God to man. It's not originating in our minds. And then he says, if I say to the wicked, O wicked man, thou shalt surely die, if you do not speak to warn the wicked from his way, that wicked man, he'll still die in his iniquity, but his blood will I require at thine hand. Nevertheless, he said, if you do warn him and he doesn't turn from his way, well, he'll still die in his iniquity, but at least you have delivered your soul, he says. And so this is a sobering passage of Scripture and causes us to tremble with the sacred responsibility that is ours to warn people with the Word of God.
1: I mean, I think that sheds light on the grave responsibility resting upon us to share the gospel and to be faithful in that responsibility. You know, in verse 27, Paul said, I've not shunned to declare to you the whole counsel of God. How would you define the whole counsel of God?
2: The word itself is rather interesting. It has the idea of purpose or plan to it. And I think that's one of the difficult things about understanding this. I remember a few years ago when someone was hearing how I preached and laid out things, they said, well, how are you going to cover the whole counsel of God? And I said, well, it has to do with what the whole counsel of God is. And it's understanding everything, not holding anything back from God's word, but getting that whole plan, everything that's necessary for them to go to heaven. That doesn't mean that you, in short order, can cover every verse of the Bible. You know, we, in both of our schools, we cover the Bible in 2 years, and we know how long, how many hours that takes. And if you put that into a Bible class's sermons, whether you're coming on Sunday morning or Wednesday night and you're doing everything, you're talking years to even attempt to do that. And so the firm idea we need to get across is that whole counsel is the saving message of righteousness, going back to Romans 1, 16 and 17, that will enable that person to be saved.
1: That's right. BJ, did you have something you want to add?
0: Well, I was just thinking along those lines that this concept of the whole counsel of God is not a new concept. In fact, you remember back in Deuteronomy, he says, diminish not a word from what needs to be commanded, Deuteronomy 12, 31, 32. And then Jeremiah 26 and verse 2, thus saith the Lord, stand in the court of the Lord's house, speak to all the cities of Judah, no one's exempted, that come to worship in the Lord's house. And what was Jeremiah supposed to speak? All the words that I command thee to speak unto them, diminish not a word. And sometimes, you know, Mike, and it occurs to me that we could preach the truth and yet not the truth that is needed.
2: Right.
0: We could leave things out that really need to be said. Now, we don't need to become hobby writers. We need to preach both the positive side and the negatives. A car battery has two poles on it, a positive pole and a negative pole. They're both needed. And if we preach the whole counsel of God, we're going to preach all that he says, not just a part of it that we like.
1: So you know, we talk about preaching the whole counsel of God, and really based on what Paul is saying, we don't have a choice in the matter.
0: Yeah.
1: And as you said a moment ago, sometimes it's not what is said, but what's not said, what's left unsaid. And so to those who are in congregations where maybe the elders have tried to clamp down and say, okay, we're not going to talk about certain subjects, what's your recommendation to preachers? And particularly I think about preachers that are sitting in your classrooms and maybe they know of situations like that, and so they're going to ask, you know, what's your advice? How do you deal with that?
2: It actually depends on how they worded it to some degree. For example, there is a difference between the wisdom of saying we're working on an issue or this is a highly volatile and we need to take care of some things behind the scenes and therefore please wait, versus an eldership that would say we don't want you ever again to mention that. Those are two very different things. And so you would handle them differently. If the elders realize that this is an issue and we're going to wait, then be patient and wait and let them handle, but try to get a time frame for it. But if they don't want you preaching on something that's biblical, that's especially needed in that congregation, then you don't have a choice, as you mentioned before. You're there to help with the situation. Now, That doesn't mean that you have to go out and make it a huge deal. There are other ways to do it to make sure it gets across. But if there's a problem in that congregation, you know, our job is to help the problem. And the way we help problems is to present the gospel. And if that means we need to have our U-Haul already packed at the time, and that doesn't mean you go out and you try to just rip everyone and make it horrible, but in the greatest love you can muster, say, this has to be said.
1: Well, yeah, absolutely. BJ?
0: Jesus said in John 16, said to his apostles in verse number 12, I have yet many things to say unto you. Well, then why not say them? But you cannot bear them now. Howbeit, when he, the Spirit of truth, has come, he will guide you into all truth. So was there ever a time when Jesus didn't tell them something because they weren't yet prepared to receive it? Yes, but did he leave it in that condition? No, he made a way for them to learn it in due time. And as he said, I remember the first Sunday I preached at one congregation, this fellow walked up to me, it was my first Sunday there. He said, I want to know when you're going to preach on smoking. And I said, well, let me get to know these brethren, this family of God here, hold their hands for their surgeries, go to, you know, events that involve their families, and let them know I love them, and then I'll be able to, you know, have a little more credibility when I preach those things, because, you know, you've heard the old statement, people don't care how much you know until they know how much you care. That's a real important step in this process.
1: So, and, you know, maybe to piggyback on what you said, in Mark chapter 4, in verse 33, it was said of Jesus that he spoke the word to them as they were able to bear it or hear it. Yeah. And so I think that same idea goes a lot. You know, sometimes you have to do some groundwork. You've got to kind of cultivate the ground, don't
2: that
1: you?
2: That is exactly right. And I think that goes back to how preachers need to go in with a plan. They need to understand how you layer your lessons and you layer the growth that you're trying to get across, so that you lay down underlying principles first, so that you're building up a respect for biblical authority. You're building up a love for Jesus. You're building up a love for the cross and for Christ. And you're building up in them an understanding and a conviction that sin needs to be taken care of and repented of. And you need to get those things laid down before anything you say on a particular issue is going to have any meaning to them, because you're not reaching them because they haven't grown there. And we need to make sure we're really trying to grow people out of sin rather than to knock it out of them.
1: Yeah,
2: growth will work.
1: Well, absolutely.
0: And you know, the other thing that he mentioned earlier about just going to the other extreme reminded me of a church that I know about in East Tennessee that years ago called their preacher in and said, as they were in the midst of a brand new building project, they said to their preacher, no more sermons from the pulpit on marriage, divorce, and remarriage. We cannot afford that right now. They said, if you want to tell them privately in your office what the Bible teaches, we'll accept that, but no more public proclamations on this subject, because that might run people off. Look, and this preacher told them in a loving but firm way, he said, I must preach the whole counsel of God. I've never made this a hobby and preached on it every week, but neither have I avoided the subject as it's been needed, and I won't start doing that now just because we're in the midst of a building program.
1: Well,
0: we've got to tell the whole truth and nothing
1: but
0: the truth.
1: Yeah, sometimes it hurts.
0: Right.
1: Sometimes it does hurt. One of the questions we have tonight, how do you, as directors of schools of preaching, how do you encourage future preachers to plan their lessons? You mentioned something about that a moment ago, but what type of format would you encourage them to follow?
2: Well, partially it depends upon their strengths as preachers and what types of sermons that they do the best. I have for myself a specific program that I've used for years, and it's very different. A good friend of mine, the local preacher there at Brown Trail, Eddie Parrish, is very specific about laying out subjects that he's going to cover all the time and how he approaches them each time. Now, my approach is more text-based, and I found that by regularly going back and having a different type of lesson, and I rotate these through out of One area would be narrative from Old Testament. One would be from one of the Gospels. I'd go back and preach one of the Psalms, and I'd preach wisdom literature, and I'd preach the prophets, and I'd preach the epistles, and I'd preach something apocalyptic. And I would have all of these as for variety, even for the benefit of the people, just the different feel. But it's all exposition. And that alone would give me a variety and an approach that covered many different things. And as long as I paid attention to what I was doing, so I wasn't writing a hobby and I was keeping it distinct, I found as I compared it to Eddie's list that I was covering every topic that he had on his list, because I was just making sure that I was going through the scriptures in a

0: to cite any other outside verses. You can't do that. Well, if that's the case, then Peter could not preach.
1: He couldn't have cited Joel. He couldn't have cited the psalmist.
0: I mean, you're right. He's quoting several, but he's doing it responsibly, connecting them responsibly, and they all go together. And topical preaching, well done, rightly done, can take passages from different sections, such as Kevin was talking about, the Psalms, the Law, the Prophets, and the Gospel, and weave them together responsibly and make the canvas, the beautiful portrait that God put upon the canvas of Scripture.
1: Don't you think, you know, we talk about planning and having some foresight with regard to the presentation of God's Word, but I think at the same time, we don't want to be so rigid that, because there are times when certain occasions, circumstances arise that maybe a particular topic needs to be dealt with. For example, if a congregation experiences the loss of the loss of a teenager, or possibly some other member that totally unexpected, it might be that you want to just back up and maybe deal with grief or deal with the loss of a loved one, et cetera.
2: Well, and you have, yes, and you have to make sure that you're leaving room in any plan. And I just got in the habit of, I would plan out my sermons for about a year, laying out the text. I wouldn't even put always the title down because I hadn't studied it well enough for that yet. But I would lay these things out. But I'd also give room for a topic here and there, because I believe, and we need to be able to do every type of sermon, because everyone has its place in accomplishing a particular goal. And you lay that out, and you make sure you're covering, you're thinking ahead, and then, like you said, you're ready for instances. A few years ago in Dallas, there was the shooting of the police downtown during a parade or a protest. And when that happened, so close to home, I changed my sermon out. It ended up, I did an exposition, but I went to Romans 12 and dealing essentially with the idea of how we should respond to those attacks against us. And so you do have to leave room in there, because part of the thing of what makes a sermon really work is the power of the text, the personality of the preacher, in tune with the audience he's before in the situation of his time. And that's how we need to prepare our sermons and try to meet them up. And sometimes you luck out, but most of the time you need to plan for it.
1: Yeah, and don't you think, BJ, in the preaching and teaching, for example, of the Apostle Paul, don't you think that there were times when he crafted the lesson for the audience, so to speak?
0: No doubt.
2: Oh, yes.
0: Right, absolutely. And he was, of course, he spoke as an inspired man when he delivered inspired presentations. We can use his inspired message and draw the principles from it, and they are just as applicable today as they were when they were first spoken. That's the beauty of this book right here. It's always up to date and relevant. The principles never go out of date.
1: That's really the beauty of Scripture, is the fact that it transcends culture. Mm-hmm, yeah. It is a timeless, it's a timeless book, and it meets every need. And so what a great blessing. We're going to take a quick break. We'll be right back in a couple of minutes. We hope you'll stay with us.
2: Hi, I'm Kevin Rhodes, host of the program Expositions. The Apostle Peter said in 1 Peter chapter 2 and verse 2, "As newborn babes desire the sincere milk of the word, that you may grow thereby." And I think many Christians really want to grow and learn, but do not know how. That is why I wrote How to Study the Bible, A Practical Guide to Biblical Hermeneutics, in which I explain the attitudes, the understanding of authority, several chapters on context, walk you through basic lessons of how you do a topical study and a textual study, and throw in some deeper things involving translation and textual criticism if you would like. So if you really want something with greater depth than just a basic introduction, but something more practical than Dungan's book, think about picking up a copy, available through Azimuth Media, select bookstores, and on Amazon.com.
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1: Thank you for staying with us. We hope

0: Hope that you will continue on throughout this hour as we study preaching the whole counsel of God. It is a great subject, and we have two extremely capable men to help discuss this matter. And I was thinking at break just a moment ago, you know, one of the things about preaching and teaching, and we talk about preaching the whole counsel of God, I think sometimes if we're not careful, we assume knowledge. And in this day and time, I don't think you can assume anything. And so one of the benefits of preaching the whole counsel of God, though it's a requirement, is that it helps to overcome those areas of shortcomings in the realm of knowledge. Because, quite frankly, there are a lot of folks in the pew today that just don't know the Bible.
1: That's true. You know, the old statement that my dad passed on to me, and I'm sure he'd heard it from others, never underestimate the ignorance of your audience, is not intended to be a slap against the audience, but it is to say, don't just assume that because they've been members of the church for lo these many years, they know these fundamentals, or that they know, because you've also got folks that are visiting or young people that weren't old enough to understand it the last time you addressed it, but now are processing the information. So it's very important to preach practically, but informationally, theologically, practically, all those things combined, and it still relates to people, and we just need to trust God's Word to do its work. It will do it.
0: Yeah, you know, you guys teach in a collegiate setting, and in an academic environment, of course, your goal is to train, to teach, so that these guys can go out and do their job with a sense of competency. And, you know, the Bible talks about in 2 Timothy chapter 2, the servant of the Lord is apt to teach. And we talk about Bible aptitude, and there's a difference between aptitude and ineptitude. And I think that, sadly, as you said a moment ago, and this is not to be critical, but I think there are a lot of folks that when it comes to biblical matters in the church, they're inept. They just don't know the fundamentals. And we're in the process right now of dealing with just basic fundamental truths. And I think that in a lot of congregations, if you were to write out 15 or 20 questions, just basic fundamental questions, and ask, could you put a Bible verse to these questions, I think we would be shocked at how many folks, when it's all said and done, couldn't do it.
2: Yes. I think one of the reasons why is both a societal reason and as well as something in how we approach things in the church. And that is the nature of instruction over the years has grown more and more passive. And that is, or I should say that the learning has grown more passive. So everything taught is laid out there, and the people are just kind of left to you take what you get out of it and pull it out. And the nature of the instruction is not designed to really engage them and require something of them. If they are not thinking about it while you preach it, they're just sitting back and saying, I agree with that, I agree with that, then they're not really thinking it through, and it's just passing right through their brain, and it's going to go out into the ether.
0: You know, think about what Jesus said, you know, they have ears. You know, they hear, but they don't hear. They see, but they don't see. And right. And I think that you're right. I think that we've become so conditioned to just sit and view, for example, television, passively listen or watch, and so there are no requirements, and so we don't dig it out. I made the statement the other day, if you think that you're going to know the Scriptures by coming to worship services a couple of times a week or Bible study a couple of times a week, you're mistaken. You're going to have to dig and study, and maybe we have not done enough by way of requiring or encouraging people to dig it out.
1: Right. We've all seen the episode of Jeopardy when the Bible category comes up and is avoided like the plague by most contestants until the very end, and there's no choice. I'd like to say that every member of the Lord's church could handle those questions just like that, but even some of our own brethren and some of the young people in certain places, because, well, I remember I spoke in East Tennessee at a youth rally, and this man came up to me, and this was many years ago now. He said, you did a good job. He said, but can I give you some advice? I said, sure. He said, if you're ever going to be successful on the youth circuit, his words, not mine, he said, you're going to have to use a lot more stories and a lot less scripture. The young people won't tolerate that much Bible. And I told him in a nice way, I said, brother, I think you've sold our young people short. you get, there are some older folks who won't tolerate the Bible either, but that's not true of those who have good soil. Those who have honest and good hearts, they'll drink it up. They'll eat it up, and it's something we need to get out there, whether they will or won't. Ezekiel was told, at least you preach it to them, and at least they'll know a prophet's been among them, whether they receive it or don't receive it.
0: Yeah, you know, I was just thinking a moment ago, as directors of the schools of preaching that that you guys are affiliated with, I know that there's class time, but there are also requirements for study outside the classroom. So by way of outside classroom time spent in study, how many hours would you say approximately are your guys studying?
1: Depends on the student. we tell them, you know, that have 6 hours in class, and then we tell them 5 to 6 hours of homework per night. It's intense, and some weeks may have more or less than that, but it's definitely, you get as many clock hours in most two-year schools of preaching as you would in 4 years of university.
0: So think about that. They're sitting in an academic environment and they're studying, but then there is a requirement for them to go outside that classroom and study and try to grasp the magnitude of the material being presented. And so if they have to do that to learn, then that would only say to me that the person in the pew is going to have to do something similar, maybe not to the same extent by way of time-wise, but is it possible that we have cultivated this clergy system, so to speak, where we say, you know what, the preacher, you know, he's the guy that has all the answers, and so when Bible questions come up, well, let me ask my preacher.
2: Well, I think so, and part of it has to do with how we approach them sometimes. It's nice to be the answer man. It's nice to be the one who knows all those things, and it's a harder step to say, well, let me walk you through that, or let me ask you a question. Jesus asked a lot of questions to force people to think. And one of the things I really want to encourage preachers to do, and I'm including classes designed specifically to teach in our curriculum, just to help with this, and that is, you need to engage people where you don't just sit there and say, here's what this means, here's what this means, we read a verse, here's what this means, but rather engage them with questions so they're having to think it through on the hermeneutical level so that they have to interpret it and understand the reasons why it means what it means, and to do that in class so that as we interact with them and they're forced to deal with the text themselves, then brethren at Granbury Street haven't realized it, as I'm about to leave there after 15 years, but I've been trying to teach them how to study vicariously through my Bible classes for the last several years by forcing them to have to engage the words, the phrases, how these connect the context, and to realize they can do this.
0: That's right. Got a question that's come in. Some preachers just quote a passage at the beginning of their sermon and then just talk about other things. Can you provide advice on how to approach them and get them back to the Bible and less to their experiences? And this is a question that was sent in by Marlon. So how would you guys respond to that?
1: Well, it is sad that there are some folks who think that if they just give a quick wave at a scripture at the beginning of the sermon that they preached the word. Well, they've mentioned a scripture, but the bulk of the time has been spent uttering their words, not God's words. And, you know, that's, if you think about it, I'm not trying to be harsh when I say this, but I want to be up front. That is arrogant, because it is suggesting that my uninspired words have more weight to them than the inspired word of God. This has to drive preaching, not to be just along for the ride here and there. This is to drive the preaching.
0: Yeah, you know, Haggai said in Haggai chapter 1, verse 13, that he was the Lord's messenger in the Lord's message.
1: That's right.
0: And so the message is, the message ought to be God's word.
1: I saw a cartoon of this lady going up to a preacher after his sermon and shaking his hand, and the caption read, "Your illustrations needed a sermon." And so what she was reacting to is what we've all heard at times. And don't get me wrong, the parables of Jesus show that you can use illustrations properly and make a magnificent application, but some folks just tell stories without real purpose, and by the time you get done, all you've really heard are stories and more stories. And sometimes those stories definitely need a sermon first. That's why we say the illustration should be a window into the sermon, not the foundation
3: of
1: it.
3: That's right.
2: You know, a lot of ways what this was describing, it reminded me that, you know, the Bible provides meat. And if you're just telling stories, that's like ice cream. And you're not going to survive long on that if all you're going to do is feed people ice cream. They're going to go into like a sugar coma. And they're not going to be doing any good, and you're not giving them what they really need, a solid meal. That's found in Scripture. You know, do I like to have a nice dessert every once in a while? I sure do. But if I'm going to be healthy, I need to put in my system that which keeps me healthy. And that's the Word of God. And no illustration can feed my soul. All it can do is take me back into God's Word, and that's where the nourishment is.
4: You know, Brother Gus Nichols said on one occasion, matter of fact, it was at a lectureship, he made the point, he said, let God have his say in the matter. And I think that we ought to keep that in mind, because I think sometimes that gets lost in the preaching and teaching. And sadly, there are some congregations that are not being fed a balanced biblical diet of the Word of God. And I was just thinking a moment ago, if we're not setting forth the distinctiveness of the New Testament church, for example, should it surprise us that some of our members leave and start going to a community church? You know, if they don't see a difference. And I think sometimes we have so overlooked the fundamentals that people, they don't know them anymore.
1: Best illustrations are the ones that come right from the pages of God's Word. Hebrews 11 is replete with illustrations of what faith in action is all about. Yeah. You can't find better illustrations of grace, faith, law, and works than you find right there in Hebrews 11. If you want to prove that you can sincerely believe something is true and then find out you're wrong about it, what about Jacob looking at Joseph's coat and saying, without doubt, he's been devoured by an evil beast. Without doubt. Well, he was as sure as he could possibly be, but he was wrong. Saul said, I thought that I ought to do many things contrary to the name of Jesus of Nazareth. And yet he found out he was wrong, Acts 26:9. So many illustrations right there on the pages of Scripture. And sometimes they're just overlooked because of our quest to be, more modern.
4: Well, Romans 15:4.
1: Yeah.
4: The Old Testament serves us as a teacher.
1: Yeah.
4: And I think sometimes we forget that. Another question that has come to us via Facebook, have you ever encountered quote-unquote writer's block when preparing sermons? And if so, how did you overcome it? Good question.
2: Writer's block in that sense, it's hard to say. Again, I think a lot of times preachers have problems coming up with ideas, and that's never been my problem because I always start with the text. There are plenty of ideas in a text if you're starting with Scripture, and that's another one of the beauties of expository preaching. But as long as you're going through and regularly reading God's Word, you're going to be coming up with ideas. And I think I would suggest that maybe the nature of the study in general would help if we include a regular routine of reading God's Word and simply not intentionally going there for ideas, because then you're going there with purpose. If you go there just to read, trust me, ideas for the properly trained mind will start popping off the page of, oh, we needed to hear that, I needed to hear that. Just start writing them down and start putting a list together, and then you'll have plenty. Now, there are times, though, when I'm trying to put together a sermon and I'm just stuck. And that's where a proper process of how you go and work a text or work a topic biblically is central. And a lot of people who have not been trained don't understand that process. And that's also one of the reasons why, as BJ alluded to earlier, there is a difference between a properly prepared topical sermon, which is full of Scripture, centered in on a biblical topic that's pulling a lot of things together, versus what I would call a thematic sermon, in which a lot of times All we're doing is just kind of dipping our toe in the water here and there as I talk about what I know, and I haven't been studying my Bible, so that's not it. Those are two different things. Now, I'm not saying that was true for this man. I think the nature of that is, though, that, look, go back, have a process, and stick with it. Be diligent, don't give up, and understand it's not always going to be easy.
3: Well, there's no shortcut when it comes to the preparation of sermons, and it takes a lot of time and effort.
1: Read yourself full, think yourself clear. You spend all this time in preparation, and that gets back to the old saw about there's a difference between the guy that gets up and has to say something and the guy that gets up who has something say. He spent his week in study, and he can't wait to get in that pulpit and dispense what he's learned versus the Saturday night special guy that says, now, again, I think we've had a question here about Saturday night preparation, so I know that some people who work during the week don't have time to start much sooner than Saturday in finalizing their sermons. But for the preacher who's in the business for, as a full-time preacher, this idea of I'll wait till Saturday night and start thumbing through sermon outline books and see if I can finally find one that I think I can preach tomorrow, that's just a disservice to the audience and most of all to God. And
3: absolutely.
1: His word.
3: That's right. What are some areas that based on your observation, what are some areas that have been neglected when it comes to preaching the whole counsel of God?
2: I think that's going to depend on the preacher, on the congregation, and maybe the area. When you go overseas, their needs are going to be different, and I see some things that maybe need to be addressed that they haven't gotten around to, maybe. You go to different areas in this country, and you're going to see that, things like, say, modesty don't get talked about. Things like the tongue to a real strong extent. We talk about these things generally, and we don't want to really address it in such a way that we have to confront our culture. And one of the things I think that I see as a theme for a lot of things that people are backing away from are those things that bring us into conflict with culture today, and therefore we're always afraid about losing someone, because the truth is, when we do that, we're really saying we think we've already lost them, we just don't want to admit it.
3: Good point. BJ?
1: I agree wholeheartedly with what he said, and I think that when it comes to preaching the whole counsel of God, it depends, like he said, on the church that you're talking about. Think about this. There are some churches, frankly, where they get the fundamentals so much, and they may be missing out on some of the rejoicing sermons, some of the sermons about grief and how to handle it. If you're always here, believe, repent, confess, and be baptized in the organization of the church, those are important subjects. And I will say there are some other churches where they do a lot on grief and they do a lot on other things, but they don't ever dip into the fundamentals. And so depending on the church and the preacher, that would be certainly the determination there.
3: So it goes back to balance.
1: Yeah.
3: Again, preaching the whole counsel of God. Mm-hmm. Do you think, I know it's time for us to take another break, but do you think, we talk about preaching the whole counsel of God. I know that a certain measure of responsibility rests upon the preacher. But what about the eldership? They're charged with feeding the flock, Acts chapter 20, verse 28. So, they ought to be the ones that are mandating, look, guys, if you have strayed from that pattern, then they ought to be the ones that are saying, look, we got to get back to Bible preaching and teaching. We got to get back to balance.
2: Part of the problem is, though, we have many elders who don't have any background in knowing the difference. The difference they're hearing, as long as it's right and there's nothing that they can see to disagree with, they don't understand the difference maybe in depth, say, because a lot of times the problem comes down to, as you mentioned, they're getting all the basics, they're just getting the top one layer, mm-hmm. and they're never getting any depth. And that's part of the whole counsel too. You can cover as much breadth as you want to and say you can have a program to run through the Bible in a year, but we all know how little you actually covered.
3: That's right.
2: And so it has to be a balance, so you're making sure you're covered the essentials that emphasize the identity of salvation, but you also have to grow people and to cover these things that they're facing in life.
3: I agree. And I was thinking about a preacher. This has been probably 2.5-3 years ago. He was giving a couple of lessons on why they were going to be bringing the instrument into their worship service. I think they have 3 services, and so they were going to introduce the instrument in one of their services. And so what really struck me, he said, you need to understand, and this was in his presentation to the congregation, he said, there hasn't been a lesson on instrumental music preached from this pulpit in 30 years. And I thought, you know what, that's an indictment against the preachers and the eldership.
2: Yes.
3: Because if you don't hear anything about the instrument, and that's just one subject, then how are you going to expect your people to stay with the truth?
1: That's a church that's ripe for apostasy. And I'll tell you, I'll just say this very quickly. I held a gospel meeting some years ago, and the elders asked me to come in the last night of the meeting and said, we always invite our visiting preacher in for a quick meeting with us about any observations they have made being with us for the last few days. Well, I had observed that I'd never seen so many elderly members come up and say to me with tears in their eyes, thank you for these fundamental sermons that you've included as part of the menu this week, because we're just not hearing that. And so I just mentioned this to the eldership, and they hung their heads and they said, well, Brother Clark, we've asked our local preacher to do some of the same types of sermons you've done this week, but he just won't do it. What would you recommend? I'm not about to get the reputation for being the visiting preacher that comes in and gets the guy fired. I said, brethren, I think as shepherds who are commanded to feed the flock, I think you know what has to be done. Either that man feeds this flock or you find someone who will, because you're ultimately responsible for feeding this flock. And they were missing out a part of God's diet that he wanted them to have on the menu.
3: So true, so true. We're going to take a quick break. We'll be right back in a couple of minutes. Please stay with us.
5: I'm sitting down with John King with the Churches of Christ Disaster Response Team. John, tell us a little bit about DRT.
6: Well, DRT is a response organization that goes in and assists people and churches during a disaster. Typically what we do is we try to find a host church in the area, and we try to support them as they support their community. Typically what we do is we supply manpower, volunteers come in, and then we house them and we support as we go through that. We have some equipment that we bring in with that. We have heavy equipment, we have tool trailers, we have the shower trailer. Of course, everybody needs a shower during that. And then we have a mobile kitchen. So we can pretty much work independent with trying to support that church.
5: So if somebody's in a disaster zone or wants to help folks in the disaster zone, DRT is the place to go?
6: That's true, and you can reach out to us. Well, we have a website you can go look at, and we also have a Facebook page. If you want to get connected, you know, sign up for an email, and we'll send you emails when we're doing something.
5: Fantastic. Thanks so much for being with us, John. Yeah.

0: Hello, my name is Tavares Armstrong. I'm currently labeled with the Brown Trail School of Preaching that is housed in Bedford, Texas. 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Have you ever considered preaching? Have you ever considered becoming a student of God's Word? We pray that you would consider the Brown Trail School of Preaching. You can find us on www.browntrailschoolofpreaching.com.
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2: Thank you for staying with us as we conclude our study tonight. We've got about another 10 minutes or so we want to try to get through as many questions as we can. And I know that, Kevin, you had something you wanted to share on the heels of what was said just a moment ago.
3: Well, one of the problems you brought up about it not being taught for so long, as the man said, and he was very proud of it, but this is one, the major way in which you find error introduced. The first step in introducing error is not speaking truth. And so if you just see things not being said, there is a problem in that congregation, and it needs to be addressed. If the preacher's not doing it and you notice that, it needs to be brought before the elders. If the elders know it and they're not doing about it, then there's a problem there. Because when you step back, you are depriving them of essential information to go to heaven. You're not helping anybody out at all. It's the idea of non-distinct teaching. When everything starts sounding just like everyone else, then the church they're in is a church just like everyone else, and it's not going to heaven.
2: Well, so true, so true. How do you deal with preaching the whole counsel of God, particularly in light of sometimes the Sunday morning only crowd? There are some folks that only come Sunday morning, and so how does a preacher accomplish making sure that the congregation is fed a balanced diet?
4: That's a good question. I think you just have to do the best you can to vary your sermons, to look at the list of sermons, as Kevin was noting earlier. Am I including this? Am I giving a dose of this? And just double checking and making sure that your menu selection for God's Word is the kind that would motivate a Sunday morning crowd. Brother J.W. McGarvey said, if you're having trouble with Sunday night attendance, preach on Calvary Sunday morning. The cross is one of those wonderful subjects for any day and time, and so you just have to keep double checking.
2: Well, so true. Another question that we have tonight, I've been asked to spend more time on application. How do you know how much is appropriate? Any tips on how? And this comes to us through Matt.
3: Well, as far as the method, is it, as you're going through your sermon, is every point you make needs to be applied. And as you go through it, you bring it up, here's how you do it. But it goes back to where you need to make sure that the point comes from Scripture. You don't make an application when you haven't made a point from Scripture. So the Scripture feeds the application, not the other way around. And I think sometimes that's what people mean. Go back and look at how the Apostle Paul made applications in his epistles. There is an argument, and then there's application. There is a discussion, and there's application. And that should be sufficient. A lot of people, though, they want the application to lead, and that's where you have a problem.
4: Sometimes we call it the what and the so what method. What does the text say? Okay, now so what does that mean to me? Yeah. And that's really what preaching is. Some people think a sermon is just saying what the text said. No, it's then making a so what conclusion. What does that mean to you and me?
2: You know, I had a preacher say on one occasion, he said, where I usually get myself in trouble is with the application.
3: Yeah. Observation or recommendation. One of the things that I thought made a big difference in my sermon preparation was when, as I went through, as I do an exposition, I worded my points, pulling the text in, here's what the text means, but then I would word it with application in mind. And that itself pulled the text and the application together to make a point of action that we needed to be doing as Christians.
2: Okay, great, great. I know sometimes congregations will develop a theme for the year. How do you accomplish preaching the whole counsel of God with a quote-unquote theme that's kind of overriding for the year?
4: Well, you know, Kevin said he has been doing that. I think he'd be a good fellow to answer that. My preaching a lot of times now is gospel meeting oriented. I don't have the luxury of staying with one local congregation for a year, so I'd like to hear what Kevin has to say about that.
3: We've only developed this, and I've known other congregations that have done it for years. We've only done it in a very subtle way the last few years, doing things on the home or evangelism. And the key thing there is simply, I didn't do anything big. I just simply worked that into the nature of the text and looked for opportunities to include it. So that's a very subtle way. Some people will schedule a certain lesson just like they would, say, a lectureship series, and they put those lessons in. There are a lot of ways to do it, but if you go back to are the lessons designed in purpose to fulfill what is a need in that congregation at that moment, then you are making sure you're dealing with the whole counsel of God, because it's a need.
2: That's right. Another question tonight through Facebook. Could you please discuss the highlights of your process of developing sermons by Jameson?
4: Well, as you study the text, first and foremost, you dip into the cultural background, you look at the meaning of the words, the context, what's going on here, and then you try to take that and bring the what and the so what together, as we said. And this just takes some time and digging. It's not just reading a bunch of commentaries. It's including that as part of your research, but it's staying mainly in the text. I think one man said he would read a whole book all the way through multiple times before he'd ever write down a single thought about what he was going to say, because he said until he'd read it through so many times, he didn't know the flavor of it.
2: Good point.
3: Yeah, I would agree, because the nature of what you have to do, you do all that exegesis first. So exegesis is the foundation, and then you're looking for the argument of the text as it's making it. That presents, let his points become your points. You then adjust that wording so that it's toward application. You see how he supported it. You do the same thing for the internal points.
2: Yeah.
3: You add your application accordingly, and you make sure you're tying in the meaning into significance, which is the what to the so what, and you pull it all together and you show people this is God's word.
4: I don't know who to credit with saying this, but I've always loved it. It said you ought to preach through a text in such a way that if the first century audience that first received it or the man who wrote it were in the audience, they'd say, yep, that's exactly what I understood by that or meant by that. That's very important.
2: It really is. Yeah. One of the questions we have tonight, when elders tell a preacher that he can never preach on a particular subject, are they in sin for not allowing the preacher to preach the whole counsel of God? And how should he balance the requirements of God and a respect for the eldership? Thought-provoking.
3: Well, respect for the eldership is built upon their godliness. That's one of the keys. And if they're going to hold back a needed lesson, then they are in the wrong and they are actually doing harm. That's the essential way of a shepherd saying, hey, wolf, here's a sheep, want to have dinner. You need to make sure.
2: You know, we talk about elders having authority in the realm of expediency. I don't think they have the right, the God-given right, to mandate.
4: There is a chief shepherd that we must obey rather than men.
2: That's right.
4: And if that chief shepherd says marriage, divorce, remarriage, social drinking, whatever the subjects are that the chief shepherd has included in the scriptures, then no eldership has the right to tell me to ignore the chief shepherd's legislation.
3: And that is why that Paul told Timothy that there are elders who have sinned and they should be rebuked, but there's a limit to how to recognize that it needs to be with evidence, but elders can sin too.
2: Well, you know what Paul said, preach the word. Mm-hmm. And in 1 Corinthians chapter 14, he said that he wrote the commandments of the Lord. God said, preach the word. We don't have a right to alter that in any form, fashion. Another question, very quickly, should the Bible class program play a part in teaching the whole counsel of God in addition to what's being taught from the pulpit?
3: Well, I would hope so.
2: I would hope they work in tandem.
3: Yes.
4: Absolutely. In fact, look, well done, a properly planned curriculum in a Bible program can give our children supplemental information from what they're learning at home, hopefully, that will just really enrich them. I remember going to a church and preaching there. Not very long had I been there until I found out what was going on in the younger age classes. They were coloring Bert and Ernie, Sesame Street coloring books. There was no biblical information being given. They had underestimated the process or the ability of children to process Bible stories and to really love those stories. And so it wasn't surprising that when I got in the teenage class of that church that had grown up this way, I mentioned Joseph and Potiphar's wife, and they were like, who? They had no idea. And so they just never had been taught the stories of Scripture because that was considered to be too, you know, boring.
2: Absolutely. We got a minute left. How would you, I guess, what are some words of encouragement you would give our viewing audience in closing?
3: The power of the gospel, and that never underestimate what the gospel can do, properly understood, properly put into the heart, and properly then obeyed out of conviction.
2: EJ.
4: Preach the word.
2: I was thinking the same thing. Preach
4: season,
2: the word.
4: Out of season, reprove, rebuke, exhort with all longsuffering and doctrine. Don't ever underestimate the power of this book to change lives. Brother Watkins used to say 30 minutes a day for 30 days in this book. See if you're not a different man at the end.
2: Amen. Amen. Thank you so much for being with us tonight. Appreciate your wisdom. And thank you for being with us as always. Hope to see you right back here again next week. Until then, God bless you.
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0: It's 54 degrees.

Hello, my name is Griffin Collins, and I have an exciting announcement. We will begin releasing a weekly devotional on Facebook titled Matters That Matter. In these weekly devotionals, we will discuss topics that are important and specific to the Lord's church today. What does the Bible say about trusting others? Am I required to be faithful as a Christian? I pray that you will follow along with us as we explore matters that matter today.

Just a thought. Is baptism essential? Is baptism essential? Now, I know that that might sound very similar to another question we've asked here. Is baptism a command? But the command was for them to be baptized. Back in Bible times, especially around this time, though, you would have understood that those that lived under the new law were now being told that they had to do something else. And so there needed to be some convincing that baptism was essential for salvation. If you were to go to a place to get your oil changed, you want to be convinced and completely assured that where you're going will absolutely help your vehicle have a better life and drive further, get the best type of oil. If I told you to go over to this other oil repair place and you were to go there and you were to get the oil changed and it was not done properly, you wouldn't be assured that that was a good place to go. The Bible here is going to try to convince people by the actual, really, the commands of that it is essential, but to also inform them that it really is essential for salvation. Jesus tells his disciples in Mark 16, 15, and 16 that he says to go into all the world, preach the gospel to every creature. But then he says, as you can most famously probably quote, he who believes and is baptized will be saved. He who does not believe will be condemned. Now, he who believes and is baptized will be saved. That sounds like it's an essential thing for you and I to do. And so when we think about it, baptism is essential. Another passage, 1 Peter chapter 3 and verse 21, I alluded to this a few moments ago. There is also an antitype which now saves us. Basically, he was saying, don't even think about what used to save you. Think about what saves you now. So many times you might understand that when you go somewhere, they may say, well, we used to be open, but now they've got the closed sign. It doesn't mean that they don't have businesses elsewhere, but they don't work there anymore. Baptism now saves us. There was older ways that worked back in different times, the Old Testament, but now baptism saves us. Not the removal of the filth of the flesh, but the answer of a good conscience toward God through the resurrection of Jesus Christ. Baptism is what now saves us. Now, again, Acts chapter 2 and verse 38, when the question was asked by people, what shall we do? What do we need to do? They asked in verse 37, we realize we've crucified the Son of God, that He is who He says He was. We know that we've done something wrong. Now what do we do? Peter told them what was essential for their salvation. What did he say? You could probably quote this one as well. Repent and let every one of you be baptized in the name of Jesus Christ for the remission of sins. It's essential to be baptized if you want your sins to be removed. The Bible tells us that when we're baptized, when we rise up as the Ethiopian eunuch did, you can feel like a new creature and go on your way rejoicing. But baptism is essential. It is something that you and I must do to have a good chance to get to heaven. Now, just being baptized isn't enough to completely assure that if you live a sinful life, you'll still go to heaven because you were baptized at one point in your life. No, baptism is necessary, but then it's also necessary for you to live a faithful life. Baptism on Judgment Day won't save somebody who was once baptized but then became a murderer and never repented of their sins. You're not going to hear anyone on Judgment Day say, well, I was baptized once when I was a younger teenager, and God say, oh, that's right, you were. Come on into heaven. No, baptism is something you and I must do, but then another thing we must do is remain faithful. Keep a faithful life. It will mean nothing if you were baptized on Judgment Day if you live a sinful life. Is baptism essential? Absolutely. Just a thought. You can walk on.

Hi, I'm David Smith, and this is In a Word. The book of Colossians presents to us the picture of the supremacy of Jesus Christ. He is preeminent. And within that context, within the statements that are made to offer at least to us a glimpse, at least in whatever we are able to comprehend of the supremacy and the preeminence of Christ, at least in human, finite capability in whatever way we can, one of the statements made by Paul in Colossians 1:15 is this. Speaking of Jesus, he says, "...who is the image of the invisible God, the firstborn of every creature." Firstborn. How can Paul rightfully call Jesus a firstborn? You know, it's been a statement of considerable controversy, and that word itself has given rise to some false ideals in our world. I was several years ago having a study with a person who was a Jehovah's Witness, and I understood some of their doctrines. This is right after I had first become a Christian, and we were studying the Bible together. I guess it would be many years ago, and we were studying the Bible together, and the person said to me, "Well, you know that Jesus is not God," and that I had never heard anything as such before. And the more I studied that position over the years, I realized that they were drawing at least some of that conclusion off of the word firstborn. And so they look at this and they say, well, now if Jesus is the first one born, that means that of all of the things that are created, He was the first thing created. And then in addition to Himself, He created all of the things. In other words, He was the first one created and then everything was created secondarily, meaning He was the first one and then everything else was after that. Is that what that word means? What does the word firstborn mean, especially in relation to Jesus Christ, in Colossians 1 verse 15? So I want that to be our word for the day. Now, to be fair, to be honest, we admit that the word firstborn can refer to the first one born in the sense of time. That is, in order of succession, it can refer to the legitimate first person who was born. For example, one of the best passages I know in the Bible to prove this would be Exodus chapter 12, verse 29, when in the context of the Passover, in the events in Egypt, the Bible says it came to pass that at midnight the Lord smote all the firstborn in the land of Egypt, from the firstborn of Pharaoh that sat on his throne, and to the firstborn of the captive that was in the dungeon, and all the firstborn of the cattle. So you have the captives, you've got the household of Pharaoh, you've got all the people in the land of Egypt, you even have the livestock under consideration. And when the Bible says in this context, firstborn, it means the first one's born in succession. If there were three children, it's the first child born, away from the other two. And so certainly we grant that it can mean the first one in a series or in a sense of time in succession. But it doesn't always mean that. It doesn't always have to. For example, did you know that in the Bible we learn that the word firstborn can be used in a metaphoric sense to refer to the state of preeminence or priority or superiority? For example, in Jeremiah chapter 31 verse 9, the Bible says, "Ephraim is my firstborn." Now, there Ephraim might have been used as sort of a metaphoric language to stand for the nation of Israel, but even Ephraim was not the first one born. Manasseh was the firstborn of the two sons, Manasseh and Ephraim. You remember the sons there? And so it's clear that the word firstborn doesn't always mean the first one born because Ephraim was not the firstborn. But it was used here in this context to indicate that they had a place of special privilege. This was a place of superiority, of preeminence. This was a place of privilege. And so that idea of privilege or superiority stands as one of the metaphoric usages of that word. Also, the word can be used in the sense of rank, of a person who outranks others. For example, in Psalm 89 verse 27, the psalm was considering David as the king of Israel, and the Bible says, "I will also make him," that's David, "my firstborn, higher than the kings of the earth." Now listen, David was not the first one born, but he was in the sense of him being the one who outranked all others. That's the idea used in this word. Now, going back to the text, if you go to Colossians 1, it is clear that Paul is not making a statement that Jesus was the first one created and that then after Jesus was created, everything else was created on top of that.
Everything else was secondary to the creation of Christ Himself. That's not what He was saying. He's not using it in that sense. He's using it in the sense of superiority, of supremacy. He's saying that Jesus has a place of privilege that the creation doesn't have. He's saying that Jesus outranks all creation because He is the creator of it. Now, does that fit the context of Colossians 1? Well, indeed it does. Because looking at Colossians 1, Paul will follow his statement of that firstborn status of Jesus by saying, for by Him all things were made that are in heaven, that are on earth, things that are principalities, powers. He'll go through all that list of things to show that Jesus is the creator of all things created. Now, if He is the creator, He outranks, He is superior to creation. Then, in verse 18, Paul says He is the head of the body, the church, and then at the end of that verse, that in all things He might have the preeminence. So how does Paul mean that term firstborn in Colossians 1, verse 15 of Jesus? Not that He was created, not that He was made, and then things were made secondarily, but that He made all things. So the next time you're reading a Bible verse and it shows that Jesus is the firstborn of all creation or the firstborn of this or that, note that it has reference to the fact that He is the creator of the universe. Firstborn in relation to Jesus, what a great word. That's been our word for the day. And I'm David Smith, and this is In a Word.

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0: It's 53 degrees.

Okay, this particular session is entitled, say it with me, If I Were Young Again. Now, my initial response to that is, I was just outright offended that they would give me this title. And the first thing that I wanted to say in response to that, if I were young again, was, well, what do you mean, if? But then I started thinking about that in light of what the Bible says, because, you know, we're a people that speaks where the Bible speaks and is silent where the Bible is silent. And so I recalled Luke chapter 1, where a man named Zacharias is described by the Holy Spirit, along with his wife, as well advanced in years. And Zacharias himself, in the same chapter, says, I am an old man. Now, he was the man that became the father of John the Baptizer. But if you look at Luke chapter 1 very carefully, you will find that he was a priest after the order of Abijah. And he was serving as a priest when an angel came and predicted that he would be the father of John the Baptizer and was actually called well advanced in years. He was serving as a priest. But if I take these thoughts from Luke chapter 1 and go to Numbers chapter 8, I'm reminded that a man could not serve as a high priest or as a priest after he was 50 years old. When I started putting that together, then my initial response was, ouch. Because you mean when you're right there at 50 or below 50, you're still well advanced in years and an old man? That's what the Bible says. Therefore, maybe this assignment. It was all really tied together for me when I went to Acts chapter 2 and I recall the words from Joel, which says, your young men shall see visions and your old men will dream dreams. I started thinking about that and said, your young men shall see visions. You know why? They're young. They're looking in the future. They're painting visions of what could be, and they have the energy to make it happen. And your old men shall dream dreams. You know why? Because you're reaching an age when all you want to do is sleep. And then it really began to dawn on me, this is a title well deserving. If I were young again. Could I ask you to turn with me to Luke chapter 2 in your Bibles? Luke chapter 2. Twice a statement is said or made about Jesus in that one chapter. They seem very similar, and in some ways they are, but one actually builds on the other. So if you're there now, turn with me to Luke chapter 2. First of all, verse 40. Let's read together. And the child, now that would be Jesus. And the child grew and became strong in spirit, filled with wisdom, and the grace of God was upon him. Now drop down to verse 52. It's probably a bit more familiar. It says, and Jesus increased in wisdom and in stature and in favor with God and men. Now, just by means of introduction, let me remind you that the passage says the child, verse 40. It translates a term, paidon, and that is a term that is used in reference to someone that is young, not advancing, but young in years. And the idea behind verse 40 is, here is Jesus in his youth, and someone is investing in his matriculation. And so as a result of what someone else is doing, Jesus at this very young age is maturing properly. But then you come to chapter 2, verse 52, and it says, Jesus increased.
And this gives me insight into the Lord when he's much older, and now he's investing himself in the matriculation process. And the word for increased in verse 52 is this idea of taking a machete and hacking through the underbrush of a jungle so that the safari can walk behind you. And so Jesus took the machete of his heavenly Father's will and hacked through the undergrowth of the jungle of life and made progress as he matured into adulthood. And so we have insight into Jesus when he was a little boy, and then insight into Jesus as he was a much younger or older young man. And he is maturing. Here's what I would like for us to do. I would like for us to think about these two verses and let them serve as a springboard for some things that we might want to consider as we are growing older. Some things that we might want to consider if we are older and are wanting to share our hearts with those that are younger. It has been said that there are differing stages of life. There are the times when there are spills, and then thrills, and then bills, and then ills, and then pills, and then wills. Now, I don't know where you are in life, but as I look out, I can see that we have a lot here that are at that stage called thrills. You're younger. All of life is ahead of you. And all I can say to you is, I envy you. Oh, how I would like to go back and start all over with everything that is at your disposal today. With all of the technology, I can't help but think of what is coming down the pike and how it will bless your life. But if I were younger, there are some things that I would want to know. And so I'm going to use these two passages relative to the life of Jesus to share some things from my heart to you. Could I ask that you see these thoughts properly? I'm not speaking down to you as someone older to younger. I just want you to see what I'm saying as someone eye to eye, thinking out loud together, attaching heart to heart. And as someone that has navigated portions of life, I'd like to share some things with you. Now, when we read of these verses, it says that Jesus, as a child, grew strong. Strong in spirit. Filled with wisdom, and the grace of God was upon him. Letting this passage and verse 52 serve more or less as the guidepost for our thoughts, let me suggest, first of all, that our passage tells us that Jesus grew physically. The passage says that the child grew and became strong. Now, there's some words in the Greek language for strength or power. Eskous is one of them, and that means abilities. It carries the idea of possessing power. The other is dunamis, dynamite, and it carries the idea of exercising power. The word that is translated grew and became strong is more attuned to the first of those, the idea of ability or possessing abilities, possessing power. And so it tells us that Jesus, as a young child, was a child that began to possess strength, possess abilities. As a boy, he grew physically.
If I were young again, I would want someone older to remind me that I need to give my attention to my physical development. Paul said in 1 Corinthians chapter 9, I buffet my body daily. Now you've heard about, I'm sure, the man that read that and said, I buffet my body daily. I've seen some brethren that took it that way, I'm here to tell you. But Paul's word buffet literally means to beat back in blue. I beat myself black and blue, my body black and blue daily. He gave attention to restraint. He gave attention to using his body properly. He told Timothy in 1 Timothy chapter 4, bodily exercise profiteth little. But remember, he did say that bodily exercise profits. I enjoy visiting with individuals that have this special band on their wrist. A bit, it's called. And we have a son that has one, and he will talk about it, and it will measure every step that he takes in the day. And it helps in his exercise regimen. One of these days, I hope to have an Apple Watch when I don't have to have a phone with it. And it, I understand, does the very same thing. There is profit that comes with properly exercising the body. If I were young again, I'd want somebody to tell me, now you be sure you take care of your body. Two women were talking, and one said to the other about her husband, my husband has a snapdragon physique. Really? I thought you wanted a Mr. Universe. Well, he has a snapdragon physique. Well, what do you mean? If it ain't snapped, it's a dragon. One day you're going to understand what that means. But if you give attention to exercise, you'll be less apt to snap, and there'll be a lot less a dragon. Now, I want to say two things to our younger folks relative to the body, and I want you to hear what I have to say. Number one, your body does not belong to you. And your use of that body needs to be filtered by that thought, through that thought. Your body does not belong to you. In 1 Corinthians chapter 6, the Apostle Paul is talking about the use of the body. And in point of fact, in the chapter, he quotes a motto that was going around, meats for the belly, belly for the meats. Let me tell you what he meant by that, or what the motto meant. God has given me an appetite, and God has provided meats to satisfy the appetites. So I can satisfy the appetites by eating whatever I want to eat. And in context, Paul was talking about that little three-letter word that we blush whenever we say it if we're older, and that you jest at if you're younger, that three-letter word that starts with S and ends with X. And what is it? See, you won't even say it. He's talking about sex. And some were in his day using this model to say, God has given me sexual appetites, and he's given me the means for fulfilling those sexual appetites. And so it's okay for me to fulfill my sexual appetites any way I wish. But in that context, and flowing from that motto, the Apostle Paul goes on to say, wait a minute, the body is not for sexual immorality, but, listen to this,
for the Lord. Your body doesn't belong to you. It belongs to Jesus. It belongs to God. And so in the same context, verse 19 of 1 Corinthians 6, do you not know that your body is the temple of the Holy Spirit who is in you, whom you have from God? Hear it. And you are not your own. Therefore, glorify your God in your body. You need to know that your body is not yours. And thus the challenge of Romans chapter 12, verse 2. Present your bodies as a living sacrifice, holy, acceptable unto God, which is your spiritual or reasonable service. Now you need to hear that. And you need to know when you are challenged in the locker room. You need to know when you are challenged in the back seat of a date. You need to know when you are in moments of privacy by yourself in front of a computer screen that your body does not belong to you. It belongs to Jesus, and it's to be used to glorify Him. The second thing that I want to say about the body is it's not going to last forever. Your body is frail. It will grow old and decay. In fact, 2 Corinthians chapter 4, verse 16 says, the outward man, the body, is decaying. It's growing old. What are these things on the face of your mama and daddy, these lines? What are those things called? They're called wrinkles. Do you know where they come from? Well, you see, what happens when you get older, the buoyancy of the skin and cellular structure of this bodily organ is not what it used to be. And the weight of gravity is pushing down. And as a result, all these lines begin to form. And you can do whatever you want to do. And they're just not going to go away. They're going to be there and even get deeper. You heard about the guy that had to go to bifocals. And so they asked him, do you want regular bifocals, or do you want the non-line, no-line bifocals? He said, I want the no-line bifocals. He said, at my age, with all these wrinkles, who needs more lines? Your body is frail, and it will not last forever. Ecclesiastes chapter 3, verse 20 tells us, all are from dust, and all return to dust. I go back to the Old Testament book of Daniel. And in Daniel chapter 10, I read these words and how appropriate they are for our point of at hand. I was left alone when I saw this great vision, and no strength remained in me. My vigor was turned to frailty in me, and I retained no strength. No strength, vigor turned to frailty. Those days are coming for you. So remember, your body is not yours. Use it.

a dichotomous being, meaning man has two major components to his makeup. There's an outward man, body. There's an inward man, spirit or soul. And that's exactly what we read in 2 Corinthians chapter 4, verses 16 through 18. We faint not, for though our outward man body is decaying, yet our inward man soul, spirit, is being renewed day by day. And so there's two parts to you and to me as there was to Jesus. There was his physical component, and he grew strong there in his physical prowess. But there's also this inward man, this spiritual, if you please, this emotional component of man. And Jesus grew in that facet as well. Instead of emotion, a lot of times we like to use the word heart, or we like to use the word feelings. And so Jesus grew in his physical prowess, and he grew in his feelings, emotions, his heart. Perhaps you've heard me tell it before, but it is my favorite of all stories. And it goes right along with this idea of having the right kind of heart, feelings, emotions. There was a little boy of dark complexion, and he wanted to go to the circus. He went to the circus, paid his fare, walked in, and there the first thing he saw was a clown. And the clown had a handful of helium-filled balloons. And so to peddle his wares, the clown would take one of the balloons from the bunch, and he would let the string go, and this helium-filled balloon would just soar up into the clouds and disappear. He'd take another one. He'd take a red balloon, and it would fly and disappear. And he would take a yellow balloon, and it would fly and disappear. And he would take a white balloon, and he would let it go, and it would fly and disappear. And this little boy of darker complexion came up and pulled on the clown's breeches legs, and he said, "Mr. Clown," he said, if you let that black balloon go, would it fly as high as the others?" And the clown, astute in wisdom, said, "Oh, yes, son. It's not the color of the balloon. It's what's on the inside that determines how high it flies." Isn't that true with life? It doesn't matter how light or how dark the complexion of your skin. It's what's on the inside that determines how high you fly. And so the Bible gives a great deal of attention to the emotions, the feelings, the spirit. "Keep your heart with all diligence, for out of it are the issues of life," Proverbs 4, verse 23. If our heart, feelings, emotions, if our heart does not condemn us, we have confidence, peace before God. 1 John chapter 3, verse 21. Jesus grew in his emotions, his heart, spirit. You and I need to give attention to the same. So, I would like to say two things about your emotions. First of all, as someone a little older to someone a little younger, I would like to say that your emotions must energize your faith. And let me say that again. Your emotions must energize your faith. I say that from experience as well as from Bible teaching. There was a time in our history when a great deal of attention was given to the logical. And that's great. But so much attention was given to the logical
the emotion.

0: traditional was ushered to the back burner. And we became more a people with a head religion than with a heart religion. And that's not good. Jesus addressed that in Matthew 15, verses 8 and 9, when he said, "These people honoreth me with their lips, but their heart is far from me." And so we got ourselves into this, okay, I'll use a young people's term. We got ourselves into this funk where we had to do everything just exactly right, and we did it so logically right that the emotions weren't involved, and we ended up not doing it right at all. Because it's not just doing it in truth, it's doing it in spirit and in truth. Isn't that what John 4:24 says? And so there has to be the balance. If I were younger, I would want to hear that. I am to be a man, a woman of deep faith in God. But my feelings must energize my faith so that my faith is something that has feelings. We should not be ashamed to weep as people of faith. We should not be ashamed to offer our shoulder to someone else that is weeping as people of faith. We should not be ashamed to laugh as people of faith. We should not be afraid to be challenged as people of faith. As people of faith, our feelings should energize that faith. But secondly, I want to say this about our emotions, feelings, growing in spirit. Your feelings must be supervised by your faith. Never allow yourself to evolve into a religion or a spiritual concept of, "I have such deep feelings for Jesus, I am what God wants me to do, to be." Feelings are a part, but the feelings must be supervised by faith. Remember Romans 10:17, faith comes by hearing, hearing by the word of God. And so a faith that is Bible-based must supervise and give guidance to my feelings. Remember what Paul said in Romans chapter 10, verses 2 and 3? "I bear them witness, they have a zeal for God," feelings, "but not according to knowledge." And do you remember what he said about those people? They sought to establish a righteousness of their own and did not subject themselves to the righteousness of God. Now, I want you to listen real carefully if you're younger. What I'm talking about right now is the wind behind the sail of the community church craze that you know all about. It exists today because there was a time when we had faith but didn't show a lot of feelings. And it exists today because people have backed away from that extreme with another extreme of giving more attention to feelings than to faith. Faith without feelings? No. Feelings without faith? No. Neither are right. There must be an adequate and equal blend of both to grow in spirit, emotionally, the way we should. Jesus grew physically, emotionally. Our passage continues. We see that Jesus also grew educationally. Verse 40 says, He grew and became strong in spirit. And then it says, filled with wisdom. Filled with wisdom. Filled. It translates plerao. I love to illustrate the word plerao with a cup of Coca-Cola. Now see if y'all have done this. You ever taken a cup or a glass and poured Coca-Cola into the cup? What do you get when that happens? You get a little bit of Coke and a whole lot of what? Whole lot of fizz, right? Whole lot of fizz. Here's a physics major. Get a whole lot of fizz. Now, if you're like me, you back up, you let the fizz come down, and you have about that much Coke. Well, that's just not going to satisfy me. And so what do? You pour more Coke. There's an athlete. He's not going to be satisfied with just a little bit of Coke. So you pour more Coke, and what do you get? More fizz. And so you back up and let the fizz go down, and what do? More Coke. And then what do you get? More fizz. And you just keep the process going, don't you? Until you finally get that Coke all the way to the top of the cup. You ever done that? You ever done it to where if you just put one more drop, it would overflow? That's being filled to the point of overflowing. And that's plerao. That's the word filled in this passage. Jesus was filled to the point of overflowing with wisdom. Now in 1 Corinthians chapter 2, there are two types of wisdom contrasted. There is wisdom that comes from the Spirit, or wisdom from God. And then 1 Corinthians 2 verse 4 and verse 5 talks about human wisdom, or the wisdom of men. The wisdom that Jesus is growing in to the point of overflowing in Luke 2 verse 40 is human wisdom, the wisdom of men. He did not receive wisdom from the Spirit until his anointing, and wasn't anointed with the Holy Spirit until in his 30s when he was baptized, Matthew 3 verse 16. And so I'm reading of Jesus advancing, if you please, educationally with the wisdom of man. You and I need to give attention to education as well. Colossians 3:16 says, let the word of Christ dwell in you richly with all wisdom. I don't need to step back and let the Holy Spirit, wait on the Holy Spirit to fill me with wisdom. No, I need to educate myself with the teachings of the Word of God. Ephesians 5 says, understand what the will of the Lord is. Only way to do that is to study, grow educationally. And so, if I were younger, I would want someone to impress upon me the importance of a good education. Many of you are homeschooled. That is marvelous. We have two grandchildren that are homeschooled. How are you? Oh, you're not waving and saying hi. You're telling me what? 10 minutes? From being homeschooled or stepping into the public sector and being schooled in public schools, never be satisfied. Advance into further education. That further education may be in the realm of technology, in the realm of mechanics, in the realm of academics, but constantly invest in yourself and in your education. I want to say two things about your education. Number one, do not let your education separate you from other people. by making you think you're different than they. In John chapter 7, the academic snobs of Jesus' day made this statement about the Lord. John 7:15. How does this man know letters, seeing he has never studied? Now, that doesn't mean that Jesus had never cracked a book. So don't take that verse home to your mama and tell your mama that you don't have to do homework because Jesus never studied. That means literally he had never studied in their academic schools or circles. And so in their snobbery, they were saying, well, how does he know all of this? He never went to any of our schools. And their education had separated them from the rest of mankind. Don't you ever let your education do that. Hello, world. I have a BA, an MA, and a PhD, the young man said as he steps out into the with a diploma into his first job. 1 week into the job, life pushed him down to the ground and said, now, son, let me teach you the rest of the alphabet. You're going to find that education can separate you from others or connect you with others. Let it do the latter. The second thing I want to say about education is do not let your book learning, your education, elevate you above God. There are so many that step into the collegiate circles and go to sit under the feet of this atheistic professor, and in a matter of 6 weeks their faith is absolutely shattered and ripped from their hearts. There are so many individuals that step into adulthood, and because of what the world is teaching them, they think themselves smarter than God. If there is a God. And it's happened before. You go all the way back to Romans chapter 1. And in Romans chapter 1, what does it say about these people? It says, professing to be wise, smart, they became fools. They thought they were smart folks when in reality they were just full of ignorance. And this is the context that tells us that they did not want God in their knowledge. And this is the context that talks about a lifestyle that is, and I quote, error against nature. Shameful, not fitting, unrighteous, immoral. This is the context that's talking about the LGBTQ agenda. Individuals all the way back there were elevating themselves above what God says, what God thinks, what God knows, and not wanting God in their knowledge so that they could gratify their sexual appetites with whom they desired. And that's why this movement is so afoot on college campuses and high school campuses, because they're schools and places of learning. Don't let your education elevate you above God. Jesus advanced next spiritually. It says, the grace of God, verse 40, was upon him. I'll just give you the passage to take home and consider, Ephesians 2, verses 4 through 7. In that passage, you will read and circle, hopefully, the word grace three times. But you will also find and hopefully underline the three components that make for the grace of God. He was rich in mercy according to his great love, wherewith he loved. And then you read a little later about the riches of his kindness. Mercy, love, kindness constitute the grace of God. Jesus had the mercy, the love, the kindness of God upon him. He grew spiritually. In fact, verse 52 says, he increased in favor with God. The word translated favor in verse 52, the word translated grace in verse 40 are the same root word, charis, and it's the word for grace. So Jesus advanced spiritually. You and I also need to give attention to our spiritual development. Our relationship with God. I'm reminded of the little boy who had a brand new sister brought home from the hospital. And so Daddy placed that little sister into the bassinet. Daddy and Mama looked on. And the little boy stepped up on his tiptoes and he looked up over the rail and he said to this little new sister, he said, "Now," he said, "you tell me all about God before you forget." You and I should love the Lord our God with all of our heart, with all of our soul, with all of our mind, with all of our strength. We need to be giving attention to our spiritual development. I want to say two things about our spirituality. Number one, your spirituality will be the product of God's involvement in your life. You will not be a spiritual person just because you are a good person or just because you come from excellent heritage or a good family. Your spirituality will be the product of God's involvement in your life. Ephesians 1 verse 3, "Blessed be the God and Father of our Lord and Savior Jesus Christ, who hath blessed us with every spiritual blessing in the heavenly places in Christ." Your spirituality hinges on what God has done for you and is doing for you. Take the time to go to Romans chapter 5. And in Romans chapter 5, read about the gift. The gift. It compares Adam to Jesus. And here's Adam with one offense, sin, resulting in condemnation. Here is Jesus, resulting in a good life and the consequence, the gift. Adam, one offense, sin, condemnation. Jesus, what does that mean? I'm done. Okay, Jesus giving the gift. The gift is the gift of righteousness. I'm right with God because God gives me the ability, the opportunity to be right with Him based upon what Jesus has done when I do what He tells me to do for that gift to be ushered into my life. So, your spirituality will be the result of God's involvement in your life. The second thing I wanted to say was your spirituality should involve you in the lives of others. If any man be overtaken in any trespass, you who are spiritual, restore such a one. Galatians 6:1. Well, I wish we had the time to talk about Jesus growing socially and your friends, but I'd just leave on these two notes. Number one, your friends will be the most powerful influence in your life. Choose them well. And number two, never forget to be a friend to Jesus who said, "You're my friend if you do whatsoever I've commanded you." If I were younger, some things I would want to hear. Thank you for your time.
1: 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By signing up for this correspondence course, you can take the first step in strengthening your relationship with God. 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
2: May I talk to you about a better life? It was about 30 years ago, a Saturday morning. My wife and I were at the church building, and a teenage boy ran in and said, "Brother Paul, your house is on fire." You see, my children were in that house. As far as I knew, they were still there. Oh, the neighbor had taken them out already. I just didn't know that. And I ran. I literally jumped in the vehicle. I drove wildly to get there to help my children, in my mind, get out of the house. Friends, Jude tells us that we should be concerned about our soul and, as it were, snatching out of the fire, making sure, in order to do that, that we obey God, that we live for God, and that one day we can be with Him forever.

Now it's time for a GBN Daily Lift. And these words, which I command thee this day, shall be in thine heart. Deuteronomy chapter 6, verse 6. The Hebrew writer says, we must give the more earnest heed, Hebrews chapter 2 and verse 1. Only by committing the Word of God to our heart and making application of it to our lives will we not drift away. The Bereans provide an excellent example of giving earnest attention whenever God's Word was proclaimed. Do not neglect the opportunities of both study and proclamation of the unsearchable riches of God. Failure to pay constant attention leads to drifting, and drifting leads us away from God, away from His Son, and away from His church.

baptism saves us. 1 Peter chapter 3, verse 21. Welcome to our study of Objections to Baptism Answered. God could not have made it any clearer than He did in 1 Peter 3:21 when He said, baptism does now also save us. And yet, while the Bible is so clear on this subject, there are many people who want to throw up objections. Well, I know the Bible says that, but we are not going to believe that, or we don't think that's correct because. Today we're going to answer some more of those objections, and we begin with the objection in Acts 2, verse 38. Peter, as he first preached the gospel in Acts chapter 2, told men and women they needed to repent and be baptized for the remission of sins. Now, people often come to that verse, and especially those who claim to be learned people, they come to that verse and they say, well, the word for there can mean because of. Friend, there are very, very few instances where that could actually be true and make sense, but here's how I know it isn't. In Acts 2, verse 38, we can take that same Greek structure, see it in Matthew 26, 28, and ask some questions of it. Look at the words of Jesus in Matthew 26, 28. Jesus said, for this fruit of the vine, this is my blood of the new covenant, which is shed for many. Watch this, same Greek structure as Acts 2, 38, for the remission of sins. Now, let's ask some questions. First of all, is this the same Greek syntax? And you can look at the Greek letters and the Greek words. It's identical as Acts 2:38. Well, let's ask another question of Matthew 26:28. Did Jesus shed His blood because of the remission of sins? No. There's no way that's the case there. Jesus' death and sacrifice and blood was in order that, for the purpose of remitting people's sins. Well, if it's exactly the same language as in Matthew 26, 28, there'd have to be some pretty strong evidence in Acts 2, 38 to say because of. And here's the thing. That evidence just doesn't exist. There is no reason whatsoever. There'd have to be real strong proof. And there is none in the context. The Bible teaching is plain. Jesus' blood was shed for the forgiveness of sins. To access that blood, according to Romans 6, 1 through 4, I must be baptized in water. Therefore, baptism is for the remission of sins. Well, what about another objection? Some people will say, well, I know the Bible teaches that to be saved, there are passages that teach that baptism is important. But you know, in Paul, when Paul did all that preaching about salvation, Paul never mentioned baptism in any of his sermons or any of his teachings. He didn't? What about Romans chapter 6, verses 1 through 4? Paul clearly taught that we are baptized, we're buried with Christ in baptism, whereunto we contact His death, and we rise out of the waters of baptism to walk in newness of life. Paul did clearly teach that baptism is the point at which we contact the blood of Jesus Christ. You can't get in Christ, you can't contact His soul-saving blood outside of being baptized. And not only did Paul preach that, Paul was taught that. Paul was clearly taught when he obeyed the gospel, he had to arise and be baptized and wash away his sins, calling on the name of the Lord. Well, another objection then that people often present is they will say, well, you know, Peter, you mentioned Peter in Acts chapter 2, but when Peter told people what to do also, he said in Acts 2:21, whoever calls on the name of the Lord will be saved, and thus all you've got to do to be saved is call on the name of the Lord. Well, there's no doubt Peter said that in Acts 2:21, but let's ask, what does it mean to call on the name of the Lord? Thank God that we have the divine commentary on that in Acts 22:16. Let's get the rest of the story. What was Saul told in Acts 22:16? Ananias came to him, and here's what he said. Why are you waiting? Arise and be baptized and wash away your sins. Watch this. Calling on the name of the Lord. How do you call on the name of the Lord? You get up and do what God says to be saved. What's that include?
arising and being baptized and wash away your sins. We're sinking. Man is sinking in the muck and the mire of salvation or of sin. He's longing and looking for salvation. He needs someone to throw out the lifeline. He calls on God. God sets the prerequisites. God tells us what to do. And then when we do that, we've called on God correctly. Friend, have you obeyed God's plan of salvation? Have you heard the word of God? Romans 10, verse 17. Have you believed that Jesus is God's Son? John chapter 8, verse 24. Would you today repent of your sins and be baptized in water for the forgiveness of those sins? Acts chapter 2, verse 38. If you've been taught baptism is not essential, friend, we say boldly, but we say kindly to you, you're still lost in sin. And you need to obey the gospel and be baptized so that your sins can be washed away. We want you to know today that God loves you and that we love you. Won't you obey the gospel and be baptized before it's too late?

0: With Truth for Youth, I'm Robert Hatfield, and I've got a question for you today. Do you get enough exercise? Well, I'm not talking about bodily exercise. I'm not talking about working out and things like that. I'm asking a question that alludes to what Paul had to say in 1 Timothy chapter 4. He said in 1 Timothy 4 at the end of verse 7, "Exercise thyself rather unto godliness, for bodily exercise profiteth little. But godliness is profitable unto all things, having promise of the life that now is, and of that which is to come." Well, the Apostle Paul had to say there that bodily exercise profiteth little. What that literally means is that it profits for a little time. You see, the Apostle Paul, as he's writing here to the young preacher Timothy, his sights are set beyond the scopes of this life. You see, he's looking toward eternal life. Well, that's evident, isn't it? At the end of verse 8, having promise of the life that now is and of that which is to come. Isn't it the case that we would all do well to get exercise that will help us to reap greater results in the field of godliness? Oh, to be godly is to be pious. To be godly is to strive to be God-like. It's devoted and reverent toward God and to His will. Wouldn't we all do well to get our daily dose of exercise toward godliness? Can you imagine how different the world would be if we would all strive together to be godly? Oh, people would treat people the way that they should be treated, Matthew 7:12. People would forgive one another, be tender-hearted one to another, even as God, for Christ's sake, has forgiven us, Ephesians 4:32. People would do so many different things. The world would change drastically. And we would be on our way to building a better world if we would all exercise ourselves more unto godliness. You know, just as physical exercise can help us, physically speaking, our health is concerned, you know, godliness can help us out in that area as well. Paul mentioned when we exercise ourselves unto godliness, we help our life that now is and the life which is to come. You see, people who are striving to put godly things first, well, they'll worry less. Their stress level will go down. For Philippians chapter 4 tells us in verses 6 and 7, "Be ye anxious for nothing, but in everything by prayer and supplication with thanksgiving, let your requests be made known unto God." The people who are striving first to seek godly things are ones who are going to be able to pray for those who are sick and those who are bereaved. James 5:16, "The effectual fervent prayer of a righteous man availeth much." Jesus said, when you seek first the kingdom of God and His righteousness, everything else will fall into place. Matthew 6:33. How much exercise do you get? How often are you spending time?
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3: I don't know if you know this or not, but I love this congregation. I love my brothers and sisters in Christ. I love the opportunity to be able to study God's Word with you, to be able to learn a lesson from God's Word. You know, anytime you open the Bible, it doesn't matter how old you are, whether you're young, whether you're old, whether you're seasoned in Christ, whether you're a babe in Christ, it doesn't matter. You're going to learn a lesson from the Word of God. And that is why it's so important for us to utilize that Word of God, that Bible, as a lamp unto our feet and a light unto our path, so that we can guide ourselves in this world of darkness, a world that seems to be getting more dark and more dark day by day. But I'm so thankful that we have the opportunity to assemble and study God's Word tonight. Before we go into our lesson, let's go to God in prayer. Lord, we are thankful of the opportunity that we have. We are thankful for You. You are an awesome God, Lord. We are thankful for all the blessings that You bestow upon us each and every day, Lord. We pray that we can always utilize those blessings to further Your kingdom. We pray, Lord, that we can always utilize those blessings, Lord, to help us be better Christians within this life. We're thankful for the opportunity to study Your Word tonight, Lord. And as we open Your Word, we pray, Lord, that we can be attentive to Your Word and that we can learn a lesson and make application in our lives. It's in Jesus' name we pray. Amen. If you have your Bibles, let's go to John chapter 3. John chapter 3, we're going to continue the study that we have been doing the last couple of weeks. If you remember, last week we began in the last three verses of John chapter 2, and then we ventured into the first seven verses of John chapter 3. And the title of our lesson tonight is going to be the same as last week, except it's part two. The new birth, part two. Tonight we're going to continue talking about this new birth that Jesus is speaking of as Nicodemus comes to him under the cover of night. You see, Jesus makes a very poignant statement, a very important statement, and this is an integral part of Scripture, because in this part of Scripture, within this chapter of Scripture, we learn what we must do in order to be able to enter into the kingdom of God, kingdom of heaven, one day. As you're studying throughout the Bible, it doesn't matter what chapter you're studying, what book you're studying. It's always important to remember that every single book has a purpose. Every single book serves a purpose within the grand scheme of the inspired Word of God. Take the book of Genesis, for example. Genesis means the beginning. And in the book of Genesis, we have recorded for us the account of creation, how the world came into being. We know that God created the world. He created all things that exist within our universe. And we see the various accounts of how mankind dealt with this thing that we call sin. Sin that still exists within the world today. Well, as we read throughout the book of John, one of the synoptic gospels, we realize that the book of John also has a theme. And that book of John has a theme where Jesus is establishing himself as superior to that old law. We see in the book of John, time and time again, Jesus differentiating himself from the old covenant as he is laying the groundwork, the foundation for the new covenant. We saw it in John chapter 1 and in verses 1 through 5. In the beginning was the Word, and the Word was with God, and the Word was God. He was in the beginning with God. All things were made through him, and without him nothing was made that was made. In him was life, and life was the light of men, and the light shines in the darkness, and the darkness did not comprehend it. Jesus Christ is the light of men. All things were created through him and for him so that he could reign as king of the kingdom. Jesus Christ is the light of men, and that light is so bright that the darkness within this world cannot comprehend that light. We also saw it in John chapter 2 in verses 1 through 11. The first miracle, or as John puts it, sign of Jesus, where he turns the purification water into wine. And we know that from an Old Testament standpoint, that wine has a symbolic meaning of the blessings of God. And in that instance, we see Jesus as the fountain of the blessings of God, the one in whom we receive the blessings of God. John chapter 2, verses 12 through 22, Jesus goes into the temple. He sees things that he doesn't like, and so he cleanses the temple. And in John chapter 2, in the verses 12 through 22, when Jesus cleanses that temple, we see the faithful Son who is purifying his Father's house of worship and tearing down those barriers that exist with pure worship. And you could even draw a line from John chapter 2 in the verses 12 through 22 over to John chapter 4 in the verse 24, when Jesus is speaking to the Samaritan woman at the well. And he talks about how we must worship in spirit and in truth. Jesus is concerned with pure worship. And in John chapter 3, we find something that goes right along with the theme that we find all throughout the book of John. Jesus is establishing the way to eternity under the new covenant. Now, this is not a new way in the mind of God. This was a way that God had thought of from his foreknowledge, from his infinite knowledge, even in the Garden of Eden when sin entered into the world. It's no coincidence that in Genesis chapter 3 and in verse 15, we find the first messianic prophecy directly after sin enters into the garden. God knew what he was going to have to do in order to help us receive redemption from our sins. Now, as we enter to John chapter 3, and we talked about this a little bit last week, we see that the Jewish people as a whole, they're used to this idea that their works can get them to heaven. But Jesus makes a statement in John chapter 3 and in verse 5 that turns their world upside down. He says, I say to you, unless one is born of water and the Spirit, he cannot enter into the kingdom of God. One must be born of water and one must be born of Spirit if he is to enter into the kingdom of God. Now, what Jesus is telling this ruler of the Pharisees is something that is completely inconceivable at this time. He is telling them that all your righteous works, all the works of the law, all the factors that separate you from the Gentiles, those are no longer going to get you to eternity. It will only be by the power of God and not by the power of yourselves that you will be able to enter into the kingdom of God. And as we know, that form of salvation, that redemption that Jesus Christ offers us only exists within Christ. And in John chapter 14 and in verse 6, Jesus makes three singular statements. I am the way, I am the truth, I am the life. No one comes to the Father except through me, and we know that the redemption of God only exists within Christ Jesus. But when he says you must be born of water and of Spirit, they don't understand it. They can't comprehend it because it doesn't make sense. In fact, Nicodemus asks, am I not too old to go back into my mother's womb? Is it not too late to do that? And that brings us into the verses that we're going to talk about tonight. I find it very interesting that right off the bat, Jesus doesn't really disagree with him. In fact, Jesus says, what is born of the flesh is flesh, and what is born of the Spirit is spirit. And that's what lays the groundwork for verses 9 through 15, the verses that we are going to study tonight. Now, the first section that I want to talk about here in John chapter 3 is titled, Life Through the Spirit. Now, I want you to reread with me, if you will, verses 7 and 8 of John chapter 3. Jesus says to Nicodemus, do not marvel that I said to you, you must be born again. Now, this is important in verse 8. The wind blows where it wishes, and you hear the sound of it, but cannot tell where it comes and where it goes. So is everyone who was born of the Spirit. Now, when we read verse 8 of John chapter 3, we find a verse that is often misrepresented. It's often taken out of its context. In fact, oftentimes when you hear somebody quote John chapter 3 and a verse 8, instead of saying, so is everyone who is born of the Spirit, they will say, so is the Spirit. That's not what the Bible says. The Bible says, so is everyone who is born of the Spirit. And it's also important to remember that Jesus is speaking in the context of these verses to Nicodemus. But he's not just talking to Nicodemus. He is talking in plural form. In fact, when Jesus says, you must be born again, in the Greek language, you is plural. He's talking to the entire Jewish nation here through Nicodemus, and he is telling them that they must all experience this new birth. And this is yet another step that we see Jesus take where he is establishing his superiority and laying the groundwork for the covenant that he is going to purchase with his blood. Now, verse 8 of John chapter 3, as I mentioned, it's a little bit of a misrepresented text. Now, if you remember last week, we ventured over into Ezekiel chapter 36, and we talked about that passage where God says, I'm going to give them a new heart and a new spirit. And we understand that the new birth that Jesus is speaking of, it's not just in the context of baptism. It's also in the context of a reformation or a transformation of life. But I want to invite you to go with me over a chapter tonight to Ezekiel chapter 37. Ezekiel chapter 37. Now, in Ezekiel chapter 37, we find a line that most are familiar with in this day and age. God asks Ezekiel, can these bones live? Can these bones live? You know what Ezekiel's response is? He says, you know, Lord, that they can. He says, oh, Lord, you know. Now, in Ezekiel chapter 37 here, we find a nuance, if you will, or a shade of meaning. And it comes from a word that is found in both the Hebrew and the Greek languages. And that word is ruach, R-U-A-C-H. Now, we've noticed what God asked Ezekiel here. He says, son of man, can these bones live? And so I answered, O Lord God, you No. Now, Ezekiel symbolically is looking at the nation of Israel. And the nation of Israel is spiritually dead. They're spiritually dead because of their sins. And that's very evident even in John chapter 2 when this wine runs out at the wedding feast. And we know that wine represents the blessings of God. And in that wine, running out of the wedding feast, they have no more wine at this wedding feast. It symbolizes the fact that the Israelites are now spiritually barren. It's the same idea that we see here in Ezekiel chapter 37. Now, I want you to notice how God responds here in verse 5. This is important. Thus says the Lord God to these bones, surely I will cause breath to enter into you, and you shall live. I will put sinews on you and bring flesh upon you, cover you with skin and put breath in you, and once again, here we go again, you shall live. Then you shall know that I am the Lord God. Now here in verse 5, we find our nuance, if you will. You see, the word translated breath in the Hebrew is ruach, which means breath. It means wind. It means spirit. In fact, I want you to notice with me verse 14 of Ezekiel chapter 37. Here we go again. I will put my spirit in you, and you shall live. And I will place you in your own land. Then you shall know that I, the Lord, have spoken it and performed it, says the Lord. Now, let me ask you a question. If we were staring at some dead bones, could you and I bring those bones to life? The answer is no. If we're talking in a spiritually dead context, spiritually dead because of our sins, can you and I bring ourselves back to spiritual life? We can, but only by the power of God. You see, spirit or ruach, it's the same Hebrew word. Now, in Ezekiel chapter 37, God is going to put his breath in these bones, and when he puts his breath in these bones, what's going to happen? They're going to come to life. They're going to have life. It's the same idea that we find in Genesis chapter 1 and in verse 2. Perhaps you remember that verse. We're talking about creation here. And the earth was without form, and it was void, and it was darkness. And on the face of the deep, and the Spirit of God was hovering over the face of the waters. Now, in the context of Genesis chapter 1 and verse 2, at this particular time, the creation is dark, it's void, and the Spirit of God is hovering over the waters of creation. The Spirit of life is hovering over the waters of creation, and the wind of God is moving, bringing life. Now, here in Ezekiel chapter 37, God says, I will put my spirit in these bones, and they will live. Now, notice verse 9 with me. And he also said to me, prophesy to the breath, prophesy, son of man, and say to the breath, thus says the Lord God, come from the four winds, O breath, and breathe on these slain. Now notice this, that they may live. Wind and breath are the same Hebrew word. Now here's a fact, if you already didn't know this, and it's a simple fact. Only God has the power to give life. But here in Ezekiel chapter 37, we find the same wordplay that's in John chapter 3 and in verse 8. And I think one of the reasons that this verse is oftentimes misinterpreted is because in this verse, we find that wind, breath, and spirit are the same Greek word. And that Greek word is this, pneuma. Now, this word is found 386 times in the Greek New Testament. But of the 386 times in the Greek New Testament, only once, one time, is it rendered wind. And that's in verse 8 of John chapter 3. Now, this term is used in this context of John chapter 3 five separate times. Four separate times it means spirit. Only once it means wind. Now, why would it mean spirit four other times and only wind one time? And the one time out of the 386 times that it's mentioned. I think it's because Jesus is teaching us here. He is demonstrating to us how the Spirit operates in this new birth. Now, if you have your pen, I would underline the word wind, and then I would write Spirit in the margin next to it. Now, the word bloweth, which in the King James Version, that's what it says, bloweth. In the New King James Version, it says blow. That comes from a Greek word called neo. Now, this word means to blow or to breathe, depending on the context. And the Lord is suggesting here that the Spirit breathes wherever He wills. His voice is heard. His inspired words are perceived. And in this manner, one is begotten of the Spirit. Now, what is the point? What are we talking about here? What's the point of what Jesus is saying? Jesus is giving us this tidbit of the information. What's the role of the Spirit in the new birth? It's the Holy Spirit's operation through the Word of God that initiates the new birth experience. 1 Peter chapter 1 and verse 23. Having been born again, not of corruptible seed, but incorruptible. But how? How are we born again, not of corruptible seed, but of incorruptible seed? Through the Word of God, which lives and abides forever. Kind of reminds you of 2 Timothy chapter 3 and verse 16. All Scripture is inspired. You look up that word, it literally means God breathed. The Spirit represents the bringing of life to our dead bodies. Now, Jesus is not saying in this verse, the Spirit works randomly among people, so really who knows what the Spirit is doing? Now, this is the commonly held belief in the religious world that we live in today. Jesus is continuing His message of emphasizing the power of God to bring us into His kingdom. When God asked Ezekiel, can these bones live? If it was solely up to us, those bones could not live. But through the power of God, anything is possible, Luke chapter 1 and verse 37. And through the power of God, those bones could live. We can't bring dead bones to life. Israel could not bring itself back from spiritual death. Only God could do that. Only God has that kind of power. And that fits right into John chapter 1 and verses 12 through 13. Venture over a page earlier. That's what it is in my Bible. One page earlier in verse 12 of John chapter 1. The Bible says, but as many as received Him, to them He gave the right to become children of God, to those who believe in His name. Now notice verse 13. Who were born not of blood, nor of the will of the flesh, nor the will of the man, but of what? But of God. Only God has the power to bring us back to life. The meaning of the new birth. Let's begin in verse 9 here of John chapter 3. I want you to notice Nicodemus's response. He says, how can these things be? Now, Nicodemus, as should be expected, he's completely blown away. He doesn't

is a ruler among the Pharisees. We know that he is on the Sanhedrin, the government entity that governed religious matters in the Jewish religion. He is a very high up man. But the new birth challenged the thinking, not only of Nicodemus, but of the entire Jewish people. And they're asking, how can these things be? I mean, how can we be born again? But what I find very interesting is Jesus seems a little bit surprised that Nicodemus doesn't know what he is talking about. I mean, after all, he's a teacher of the law. And I think that's a clue, and we're going to read verse 11 here in just a minute, but I think it's a clue that what Jesus is teaching, what he is preaching, is not something that is completely radically new. Because it's almost as if he expects Nicodemus to kind of at least a little bit grasp of what he is talking about here. Notice verse 11. Most assuredly, I say to you, we speak what we know and testify what we have seen, and you do not receive our witness. Now, Jesus is saying, listen, you've not been listening to anything that I've been teaching. Now, in times past, God's people had rejected the prophets. God's people had rejected the word of the Lord. They had time and time again gone against the word of the Lord. And time again in the world that we live in today, people go against the word of the Lord. And this was no different. Now he's speaking to the whole nation of Israel here. I mean, he's speaking to Nicodemus in the context. But the grand scheme of the application applies to all people. And I want you to notice verse 12. If I told you earthly things and you do not believe, how will you believe if I tell you heavenly things? Now that word you, it is once again in plural form. Jesus is broadening his teaching here to apply to all of those who are living under the old law. Listen, people are believing in Jesus. And the reason that they're believing in Jesus is mostly because of his signs. That's what John chapter 2 and verse 23 tells us. They were believing because of these signs that were going on. But that belief was incomplete. That belief is not causing complete reformation, complete transformation, as it should be. And Jesus essentially says, listen, I'm performing miracles and you still don't have a complete belief. I'm performing miracles and you still haven't let those things and your belief in me cause a reformation and a transformation in your life. Now, how can I expect you to believe in what I'm teaching spiritual truths? Here's a fact. Their belief is perpetuating the fact that they are spiritually ignorant. Now, I want you to notice verse 13 because I find this verse very peculiar. And I was reading a commentary on this verse, member of the church, very well-respected member of the church. And I found some interesting things here in verses 13 through 15 that I want to share with you tonight. Now, in verse 13, Jesus says, no one has ascended to heaven but he who came down from heaven. That is, the Son of Man who is in heaven. Now, the simple point appears to be that Jesus knows spiritual things because he descended from heaven. He's the Son of God. He knows spiritual things. But that also doesn't fit into our context here, because first, what does Jesus knowing spiritual things? If you read verses 14 and 15, he mentions Moses in the wilderness and all of these different things. What does that have to do with the Son of Man being lifted up upon the cross? Secondly, it also doesn't fit to say that only Jesus knows the spiritual things because he came from heaven, because it appears that Jesus is challenging Nicodemus here to try to understand what he is speaking. In verse 12, Jesus says of John chapter 3, if I told you earthly things and you do not believe, how will you believe if I tell you heavenly things? Now, we went back to Ezekiel chapter 37 to find this idea of being born again of water and of spirit. Chapter 36 as well. But I want to suggest to you that this teaching also comes from the Old Testament. And I want you to go with me to the book of Deuteronomy. And we're going to spend a little time tonight in three separate chapters of the book of Deuteronomy. Now, in Deuteronomy chapter 27, we're talking about here the curses that exist for disobeying God. In chapter 28, he begins to describe the blessings

0: your obedience up until verse 15 of chapter 28. And then he once again begins to talk about the curses of disobedience. And then in chapter 29 and chapter 30, Moses predicts that they're going to disobey. Now, I want you to notice with me three separate verses. Actually, four separate verses from these three chapters of Scripture that apply to what we're talking about tonight. Chapter 29 and verse 4. I want you to notice what is said. Yet the Lord has not given you a heart to perceive, and eyes to see, and ears to hear to this very day. You go over to chapter 30, perhaps the very next page, in verses 1 through 2. Now it shall come to pass, when all of these things come upon you, the blessing and the curse, which I have set before you, and you call them to mind among all the nations where the Lord your God drives you, and you return to the Lord your God and obey his voice. According to all that I command you today, you and your children, with all of your heart and with all of your soul. Now, here in these two separate verses in the book of Deuteronomy, Moses is essentially saying that they don't have a heart of understanding, and he declares that all of these things would come upon them, including the curses. And we know that the children of Israel are going to go into exile because of their disobedience. But I also want you to notice Deuteronomy chapter 30 and verse 6. And the Lord your God will circumcise your heart and the heart of your descendants to love the Lord your God with all of your heart and with all of your soul that you may live. Now that part that's highlighted there in yellow, it may seem a little bit familiar. It may remind you of Matthew 22 and in verses 37 through 39, the greatest commandment that Jesus gives. You shall love the Lord your God with what? With all of your heart, with all of your soul, and with all of your mind. This is the first and the greatest commandment. But here's the new heart. Here's the new spirit. Here's the new creation. Here's the complete transformation that Jesus is teaching Nicodemus. And if you go over to Romans chapter 8 and to verses 28 through 29, you'll notice that the Apostle Paul also uses some similar language. And we know that all things work together for good to those who love God, to those who are the called according to his purpose. For whom he foreknew, he also predestined to be conformed to the image of his Son, that he might be the firstborn among brethren. I want you to notice one last set of verses. And here in Deuteronomy chapter 30 and in verse 11, we see our contact point, if you will, to John chapter 3 and in verse 13. For this commandment, which I give to you today, is not too mysterious for you, nor is it far off. If you go back to the passage that we've been studying tonight, John chapter 3, and you read verse 13 of John chapter 3, what does the Bible say? No one has ascended to heaven but he who came down from heaven, that is, the Son of Man who is in heaven. Now, here is our point of context. Notice that Moses says, it's going to be too hard for you to keep this command. They don't have a heart that can understand. But through Jesus, a new birth is going to be possible. And that's exactly what we read in verses 14 and 15 of John chapter 3. And as Moses lifted up the serpent in the wilderness, even so must the Son of Man be lifted up, that whoever believes in him should not perish, but have eternal life. Now we're going to stop right there, because next week we're going to get into John chapter 3 and verse 16. But I want you to notice some parallel symbolism, if you will, to Numbers chapter 20. Numbers chapter 21 specifically, and in verses 8 through 9. Now, if you go over to Numbers chapter 21 and in verses 8 through 9, we know the context that's occurring here. I want you to read with me verses 6 and 7 of Numbers chapter 21. The Bible says, then they journeyed from Mount Hor by the way of the Red Sea to go around the land of Edom, and the soul of the people became very discouraged on the way. And the people spoke against God, and they spoke against Moses. And what did they say? Why have you brought us up out of Egypt to die in the wilderness? Now the people are complaining. They're tired. They're weary. They don't like the food. They don't like anything that's going on. Why in the world, Moses, did you bring us up out of bondage for this? What does God say? So the Lord sent fiery serpents among the people, and they bit the people, and many of the people of Israel died. Now that's the context for verses 8 and 9. And I want you to notice what God commands Moses to do. Make a fiery serpent, set it on a pole, and it shall be that everyone who is bitten. Now remember, there's a lot of people here who have been bitten because they've rebelled, because they've complained against God for all the things that in their minds they shouldn't be going through in the first place. But notice this last part. When he looks at it, he shall live. Now first, this serpent serves as a sign on this pole. It's a bronze serpent. It served as a symbol of life to the dying, to these snake-bitten Israelites. And God says, you put this bronze serpent up on this pole, and anybody who looks to it is going to have life. They're going to be able to get rid of all of this stuff that they're going through. Now, every single Israelite should have died. Every single Israelite should have died in the wilderness, but God provided them with manna. And that's the type of bread that they're talking about there when they say, we don't like this bread, Moses. It's terrible. And that's exactly what they're talking about. Now, they all should have died. They should have died from these snake bites as well. But God provided a provision. Children of Israel, spiritually barren. They were spiritually dead. And the reason being was because of their sin. But God is providing yet another way through His Son, Jesus Christ, a new life and a new birth. But secondly, Moses takes this bronze serpent and he lifts it on this pole. Does that sound familiar? Son of Man was lifted upon the cross so that all who look to Him in a metaphorical way, look to Him as the standard in life, and they follow that standard, they can have life from the poison of sin. Now that's some profound symbolism that we find there in John chapter 3. It's amazing to be able to make those connections and truly understand the purpose of Jesus, the Son of God, and why He came here. Now, at the end of the day, Nicodemus is being challenged. At the end of the day, Nicodemus, him and the Jewish people are being challenged to turn to Jesus for the new birth. Now, they had seen up until this point the signs of Jesus. The Bible tells us that some believed because they witnessed those signs. But at this particular moment, that belief is incomplete. It's not the type of belief that Christ wants. You see, the type of belief that Christ wants, that God wants, is a belief that causes a reformation and a transformation in your life. And you say, I think sometimes we're a little bit too lax in our faith in God. And what that faith ought to provoke us to do within our life. It ought to provoke us unto righteousness. When we realize the magnitude of the sacrifice that Jesus Christ made for us, when we read verses like Romans chapter 12 and the verses 1 through 2, that we're not to be conformed to this world, but that we're supposed to be what? Transformed by the renewing of the mind so that we can make our bodies a living sacrifice. When we read verses like that, it makes us contemplate whether we have truly reformed our lives and transformed our lives to be the person that God wants us to be. When Jesus makes this statement in John chapter 3 and verse 5, you must be born of water and of spirit to enter the kingdom of God. Jesus is making a statement that was incomprehensible to these Jewish people. They didn't really understand it. And as we see all throughout the New Testament, It's because they had this unwillingness to totally transform their lives. Let's not be like that as Christians. Let's truly use our lives as a living sacrifice. Let's truly be as Christ-like as we possibly can be. Let's be the hands and the feet. Jesus, let's serve people. Let's evangelize to people because we know the value of the Christian life and we want others to live that Christian life. That's the importance of what we're reading here in John chapter 3. Now, if you're not a Christian here tonight, I want to extend an invitation to you. It is not my invitation. It's God's invitation. It's an invitation that is offered to you tonight, and it is made possible by the blood of Jesus Christ. Tonight you have the opportunity to become a child of God, to be baptized for the remission of sins. It was something that God set forth from the beginning of creation so that we could one day have redemption of our sins, so that He can live with us and we can live with Him in eternity. He wants you to become a Christian. That's His will. How do you do that? You must believe that Jesus Christ is the Son of the living God. Jesus said in John chapter 8 and in verse 32, unless you believe that I am He, you will die in your sins. And that belief that we have in God, that faith, it provokes us to repent of our past sins, to turn away from those sins, for repentance is a godly sorrow. 2 Corinthians chapter 7 and in verse 10. And Jesus said in Luke chapter 13 and in verse 3, unless you repent, you will likewise perish. It would also provoke us to make that confession that the Ethiopian eunuch made in Acts chapter 8. I believe that Jesus Christ is the Son of God. And we must be baptized for the remission of sins. That's what Acts chapter 2 and verse 38 tells us. Acts 22 and verse 16 tells us that baptism washes away our sins. It is a working of God because God is doing all the work, removing our sins. And we are appealing to God with a good conscience to forgive us of our sins. 1 Peter chapter 3, verse 21. And if you've not made that decision, don't put it off any longer. Don't leave this auditorium tonight without putting on Christ in baptism. Galatians chapter 3 and verse 27. Maybe you are a Christian, but you've not completely transformed your life. You're still holding on and clinging to the sin that was once in your life. If you have any need at all tonight, I would plead with you to come as we sing a song of invitation.
1: It's 11:39.
2: Hello, my name is Griffin Collins, and I have an exciting announcement. We will begin releasing a weekly devotional on Facebook titled Matters That Matter. In these weekly devotionals, we will discuss topics that are important and specific to the Lord's church today. What does the Bible say about trusting others? Am I required to be faithful as a Christian? I pray that you will follow along with us as we explore matters that matter today.
1: It's 55 degrees. Mm-hmm.

ladies and gentlemen, as we view and hear the media today, most of the material is negative, is it not? Oh, sure, in this old land of ours, we have a lot of good people. And that is the sustaining power of our nation. But by and large, morally, we're going downhill. And we have people in high position of trust, robbing the elderly of their only source of income. And we have people in a very greedy fashion, taking investments that are being made by honest people and gaining for themselves illicit funds, filthy lucre, really. We have a bad situation in this land today. I think we understand that. Somebody says, well, yes, preacher, it was just worry. That's what I want to talk about for the next few moments. You know, friend, there is a place of security in this old world. Sure, it's governed by Satan, 2 Corinthians 4 at verse 4. We understand that. Oh, but Christ brought to naught the power of Satan. Oh, no question. Hebrews chapter 2, 14 and 15. Since then the children are sharers in flesh and blood, he also himself partook of the same, that through death he might bring to naught him that had the power of death, that is, the devil, and might deliver all those who, through fear of death, were all their lifetime subject to bondage. Now, just a moment. Christ brought to naught him that had the power of death, that is, the devil. Right. Well, then, as a follower of Christ, I look about and I see the immorality and the ungodliness that characterizes a great sector of our country today. And it's sad. And we pray to God about it in the hope that things will become better. And we are grateful and prayerful for the good people in our land today. But you know, when you really start to think about it, Philippians 4 at verse 4, Paul said, rejoice in the Lord always. Again, I will say rejoice. Let your forbearance be known unto all men, for the Lord is at hand. In nothing be anxious, but in all things by prayer and supplication with thanksgiving, let your requests be made known unto God. The result? And the peace of God, which passeth all understanding, shall guard your hearts and your thoughts in Christ Jesus. Friends, in the midst of turbulence, in the midst of immorality, in the midst of ungodliness, in the midst of a world that is governed by Satan, the child of God can be at ease. There is no occasion for anxiety or worry. Sure, we pray to God about the existing situations. We labor with all of our strength to correct certain conditions and in the hope that things will become better. But in the final analysis, I don't really have to worry about that. No, no. I'm a child of God, and he will provide for his own, no question. You remember Hebrews 13, beginning in verse 5? Oh, be ye free from the love of money, content with such things as you have. For himself hath said, I'll never fail thee, neither will I in any wise forsake thee. So with good courage we say, the Lord is my helper, whom shall I fear? What shall man do unto me? Now, someone says, but preacher, you can't think like that. Oh, yes, when you know who you are, you can. No, no, you're not a physical being in a physical world with physical needs primarily. No, that's secondary. Everything here is to be used for the glory of God and to promote his cause in the earth. Oh, but the old physical man? Matthew 10, verse 28, Jesus said, fear not him who can destroy the body. After that, hath no more that he can do. But fear him who can destroy both body and soul in hell. Wait a minute. Where am I to place the emphasis in this life, friend? Upon the spiritual. You see, nothing here will endure. Everything that you observe with the physical senses is wearing out and is rapidly passing and will soon burn up. Oh, but you and I, giving our lives to the Lord, have the assurance that he will never fail or forsake us. That's wonderful, isn't it? I remember in the Sermon on the Mount, Jesus said, Matthew 6, verse 33, but seek ye first, that's interesting, isn't it? Where? First. But seek ye first the kingdom of God and his righteousness, and all these things will be added unto you. What has he been talking about? Food and clothing. The necessities. No, no, not the luxuries necessarily. In fact, I am to properly place the emphasis. If you back up there to verse 19,
Jesus said, lay not up yourself treasures upon the earth, where moth and rust consume, where thieves break through and steal. Now, he's not saying that it's wrong to have money or to have your place paid for or have a little laid. No, that's not the point. The contrast is what he's talking about. And herein lies the source of comfort to those who walked in the footsteps of the Master. That said, lay not up yourself treasures upon the earth, where moth and rust consume, where thieves break through and steal, but lay up for yourself treasures in heaven, where neither moth nor rust doth consume, where thieves do not break through nor steal. And verse 21, for where thy treasure is, there will thy heart be also. What is your treasure? Where do you place the emphasis in life? What are you really concerned with? The accumulation of earthly goods? Becoming wealthy or prestige or... Friend, that won't endure. That is of no value at all. The principal concern of one who is thinking properly is to dedicate his life to the Lord, walk in harmony with His will, and seek to do good to those about you in the spread of His message to the hearts of men. What did He say? I'll not fail you. I'll never forsake you. Oh, I remember that David said, the Lord is my shepherd, I shall not want. He maketh me to lie down in green pastures. He leadeth me beside still waters. Oh, that's wonderful, isn't it? He guideth me in paths of righteousness for His name's sake. Yea, though I walk through the valley of the shadow of death, I will fear no evil. For Thou art with me, Thy rod and Thy staff, they comfort me. Thou preparest a table before me in the presence of mine enemies. Thou hast anointed my head with oil. My cup runneth over. Surely goodness and mercy shall follow me all the days of my life, and I shall dwell in the house of the Lord forever. Friend, that is assurance. Oh, there is no occasion for anxiety or worry, and many people today are worried sick about existing conditions. Friend, give your life to Him who said, I'll not fail you. I'll not forsake you. Now say, oh, I'll see to it that your needs are supplied if indeed you will seek first my kingdom and my righteousness. Now, that's what Christianity is all about. A recognition of who I really am. Now, that familiar passage we've noted many, many times, haven't we? Is 2 Corinthians chapter 4, verse 16. Paul said, wherefore we faint not, but though our outward man is decaying, yet our inward man is renewed day by day. Hey, just a minute. What did you say, Paul? Wherefore we faint not. That is, we do not place the emphasis upon the material, the mundane, which, of course, as we said, is going downhill. We're decaying morally. Conditions are worsening in our land. We have begun now another conflict. And into it about 2 weeks, and it's cost $1 billion already in this nation. And that's going to add to our $18 trillion deficit. It is amazing. Somebody says, that's terrible. These friends, that is of the world. Sure, we pray for those who are responsible for these things, and we pray that God's providence will work so that these conditions will be worked out for the betterment of mankind. But regardless of how they go, the direction this whole world is taking, in nothing be anxious. Ooh, but in all things, by what? Prayer and supplication with thanksgiving, let your requests be made known unto God. Oh, and the result? Verse 7, Philippians 4. And the peace of God, which passeth all understanding, shall guard your hearts and your thoughts in Christ Jesus. What did you say, Paul? Wherefore we faint not, but though our outward man is decaying. Oh, that's true of everything material, everything observed with the physical senses, all about you in this whole world decaying. It is passing. Have you noticed that you're even growing older? Yes, indeed. And there comes a time when man shall die. It is appointed unto man wants to die. But after this, the judgment. Oh, it is in light of this judgment that I should order my life.
and put my trust in Him who will never fail or forsake us, who will provide for us our daily necessities if indeed we love Him and seek first His kingdom and His righteousness. Wherefore we faint not. But though our outward man is decaying, yet our inward man is renewed day by day. How is the inward man renewed? Well, faith cometh of hearing, and hearing by the word of God. Romans 10, verse 17. We read, we study God's word every day. And it's living and active, sharper than any two-edged sword, piercing you into the dividing of soul and spirit, of both of joints and marrow, quick to discern the thoughts and the intents of the heart. Hebrews 4, verse 12. So then I feed my faith with a thus saith the Lord. And as Jesus said in verse 51, John chapter 6, I am the living bread that came down out of heaven. Oh, if any man eat of this bread, he'll live forever. And in the midst of a turbulent world, negative in almost every aspect, the Christian has peace of mind and happiness and joy. He is in a position to rejoice in the Lord always. How could that be? The Lord is at hand. He's always present for those who walk with Him. Friends, that is vital. We need to understand that. How may I walk with the Lord? Friends, just to hear His voice and do His bidding. Wherefore we faint not. But though our outward man is decaying, yet our inward man is renewed day by day. For our light affliction, which is for the moment, doesn't last very long. Oh, worketh for us more and more exceedingly an eternal weight of glory. Oh, look at the viewpoint now. Listen. While we look not at the things which are seen, but at the things which are not seen. For the things which are seen are temporal, won't last long. Oh, but the things which are not seen are eternal. Friends, for the Christian, we know that if the earthly house of this tabernacle be dissolved, and it will be, we have a building from God, a house not made with hands, eternal in the heavens. Sure, the Christian is subject to every kind of debility and disease and hardship that characterizes any other human being, but then that's all in the material realm. This thing is going to pass. It's where you focus your heart. It's the one to whom you give the attention of your life. Seek to serve the Lord. Believe in Him with all of your heart. Turn away from the willful, deliberate practice of sin. Confess His name before men. Be buried with Him in baptism. Oh, that removes the old man of sin. Makes you a new creature in Christ, where all things are provided. Come

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0: It's 50 degrees.

Dr. Hollis Todd is a sociologist with a doctorate from Auburn University. He's been a sociologist for many years, having taught at Lipscomb University, University of Tennessee in Nashville, and other schools and universities. I have a statement from his research that will constitute this particular offering, and I'm going to be quoting him. If one looks into the egregious effects of big government tentacles into the lives of the citizens as freedoms are taken away and government dependency is in the making, one then can be informed as to what's happening. Although the free market system is the most successful system ever developed, the liberal elite can only see and magnify the flaws of it. The imperfections are minor when contrasted to socialist systems that take away incentives to improve oneself. In fact, God-ordained work ethic that had become a societal tradition is removed from the psyche of many people. Persons from lower class to upper class learn to demand government freebies or doles without shame. In my lifetime, I'm 81, he was at the time he did this research. In my lifetime, our society has become a beggar society, an entitlement society, if you will. Socialism has been and is building in the process. How has this catastrophe situation arrived in American culture? We start with FDR's New Deal. It was a significant initiating feature of the something-for-nothing philosophy. All of the government intervention and tinkering to deal with the Depression only exacerbated it. Only preparation for World War II brought the economy out of the economic downturn. Black economist Dr. Thomas Sowell has found when government stays out of the recession depression, the turnaround occurs rather quickly in a year or two. However, government spending and other tinkering and regulating simply prolongs the downturn. You need big government to take care of yourself. Why not provide a safety net? Misname it Social Security. You've got to keep the public in the dark because you're building a government dependency trap. It takes 60 to 70 years to get people to buy the idea of socialism and demand that Social Security be a retirement plan. In the process, you need to lead the recipients to believe that they paid for all the security benefits that they will receive. They may or may not know that other taxpayers are subsidizing their retirement. When they learn of the subsidizing of their benefits, you need to tell them, because you've worked hard for a lifetime, you deserve adequate retirement benefits, even if others have to subsidize your retirement. It's only fair. The liberal politicians are building a socialist system. They want to buy your votes as they tell you that you are entitled to a handout, adequate Social Security, Medicare benefits, and add in a time, as currently is the case, subsidized affordable drug benefits. To reiterate, during much of the 60 to 70 years time frame, persons from the lowest social strata to the highest social class have learned to hold their hands out for their government entitlements. Add class warfare to the mix. Those rascal rich people make too much and are depriving me of my rightful right to my share of the money pie for a living. It's not fair for the rich and middle class earners to pay taxes to get a tax cut. I deserve one too. But you don't pay any income taxes. I still deserve a tax cut because it's only fair. Raise taxes on the wealthy to help the poor. In other words, take from the haves, the taxpayers, and redistribute to the have-nots. Confiscation and redistribution through higher taxes on the rich takes away jobs because you take away the financing and the motivation of employers to expand. Most employers aren't going to employ you just to give you a job. If you are an employer, will you provide jobs that are costing your business to the point of bankruptcy? As the mantra of the left becomes ingrained in the citizen, he begins to agree with the liberal politician. I want the minimum wage to be raised to a living wage. But that will cause many of the poorer persons with minimum education and skills to lose their jobs. That's not my problem. Let government take care of them. Education is the root out of poverty. Deprive the poor child of his chance of getting an education. Keep him from getting out of poverty and breaking the welfare dependency cycle. Liberal politicians seem to want the poor to stay poor so that the government can play benevolent parent. The liberals send their children to the best schools, usually private, but do not want the poor to get vouchers to opt out of an unsafe and a failed public school. Have you noticed that children
who are safe and effective educational institutions that stay the course, don't drop out, they get qualified jobs, rarely require welfare assistance. If you got your start in life in poverty, as I did, how did you escape the grip of poverty? I suspect it happened through your getting an education. That's the typical way. That's how I escaped the grip of poverty, with my parents parroting, "If there's a will, there's a way, and if the Lord's willing," and through education was that way. Do you want taxes to underwrite the vouchers to assist poor children to get into a good school as you had for your children? Or do you want to continue to expend enormous sums of tax dollars for a welfare assistance? The question is quite analogous to the automobile filter commercial. Replace your oil filter and oil for a few dollars regularly, or pay me much more later for the engine repairs. Education is an economical option. Pay me now. Give me an education voucher to attend a good school, while the welfare system is the major automobile repair that has a never-ending feature about it. Pay me much later for major repairs, delinquency, crime, unemployment, suicide, addictions through alcohol and drugs, domestic violence, failed marriages, welfare benefits, and so forth. The costly repairs go on and on. Let's reiterate how the class warfare has developed and is played by the liberal politicians as they develop the socialist system. Hear the mantra from the poor: "I'm living on a fixed income while the rich rascals have more than they need. I've worked hard all of my life and I deserve a good retirement. I didn't put aside any money in a retirement account, but society owes me. Social Security is supposed to be my retirement. It is supposed to cover my prescriptions too. I will vote for the politician who will tax the wealthy to provide government benefits to take care of me. Government needs to take care of me and my family from the cradle to the grave. And if it doesn't, I'm going to vote the non-caring, non-benevolent, and mean-spirit, judgmental politician out of office." Don't you dare quote scripture to me concerning work. Those who don't work shouldn't eat. And so the sad story goes on. We appreciate Dr. Hollis Todd for the research that he has done and the preparation, the time it took to prepare for this particular presentation. Let us never forget, America was built on honesty and hard work. It was not built by lazy people who were expecting somebody to take care of them. May we again develop a work ethic that will be a blessing to our nation, to our families, and to those that we want to help who are in sincere need of our assistance. In God we trust.

0: 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It's on a point
1: and it's key. 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By doing so, we hope to strengthen your relationship with God. 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By signing up for this correspondence course, you can take the first step in strengthening your relationship with God. Let God's Word lead you out of whatever situation or condition that you find yourself in. If you follow Him and His Word, you will come to know the true meaning of life.

Same thing. It helps us become more familiar with the Bible. It helps us to understand other books of the Bible. And helps us to understand God's overall purpose, which we're studying at this time. Ephesians chapter 1 and verse 7 is a familiar verse. In whom we have redemption through His blood, that is the blood of Christ, the forgiveness of sins according to the riches of His grace. And so we're looking at the blessing of forgiveness and how it is through the blood of Jesus Christ. Once we are redeemed and receive forgiveness through the blood of Christ, what we have to remember is this. That is, we are to continually walk in the light. Keep in mind, as we think of the brethren at Ephesus, in not that many years, we're going to see where the Lord, in Revelation 2, is going to write to them, speaking of how they have left their first love. And so we have to remember that though we may have been cleansed by the blood of Christ and we may have been added to the body of Christ, we still have a personal responsibility to remain faithful in that body, in the Lord's church. 1 John chapter 1 and verse 7 tells us, "But if we walk in the light, as He is in the light, we have fellowship one with another." Notice, "and the blood of Jesus Christ, His Son, cleanses us from all sin." If we walk in the light, which shows that it is possible for us to stop walking in the light. But if we continue, then we have redemption, forgiveness, through His blood. Ephesians chapter 5 and verse 8 would tell us, "For ye were sometimes darkness," but now notice, "but now. Now are ye light in the Lord, walk as children of light." There was a time when all of God's people were in darkness. But yet upon being converted to Christ, by obedience to the gospel of Christ, we were added to the body of Christ, members of the Lord's church. Now, unlike when we walked in darkness, now we have the responsibility to walk in the light. To walk in the light of Jesus Christ, to walk in the light of God's Word, and to do that which God would have us to do. Consider the power of the blood of Christ, which is greatly emphasized in Ephesians chapter 1. Matthew 26, in verse 28, Jesus said, "For this is My blood of the New Testament." Now notice what Jesus says. "This is My blood of the New Testament." Notice, "which is shed for many for the remission of sins." Jesus tells us what it is that is going to be shed, and He tells us specifically why it is going to be shed. And that is for the remission of sins. Acts chapter 20, verse 28. Keep in mind who is speaking here and who He's speaking to. "Take heed, therefore, unto yourselves and to all the flock," notice, "over which the Holy Ghost hath made you overseers to feed the church of God, which He hath purchased with His own blood." When you think about the attitude that so many take in the religious world, that one church is just as good as another church, and that all we need is Jesus and the church doesn't really matter, try to take Acts chapter 20 and verse 28 and show how one church is just as good as another church. It's an impossibility. Jesus shed His blood to purchase, notice, His church. He shed His blood to purchase His church. Somebody says, "Well, one's just as good as another." When a person makes that statement, it is obvious that that individual does not understand the biblical teaching concerning the blood of Christ and the church of Christ, and or simply disregards the entire thing. Because no one knowing these passages and having any understanding of what they are saying could possibly come to such a conclusion. Because it's completely irrational. It's illogical. We read that Jesus shed His blood to purchase His church. Ephesians chapter 6 tells us, "Finally, my brethren," notice, "be strong in the Lord and in the power of His might." The power is in Jesus Christ. The power is in Christ. All spiritual blessings are in Christ.
Everything that is being talked

talked about as far as that of having fellowship with God in the book of Ephesians is in Christ. All spiritual blessings are in Christ. And if all spiritual blessings are in Christ, then how many spiritual blessings are we going to find outside of Christ? The Bible says they're all in Christ, and that we are to be strong in the Lord and in the power of His might. The power is not in you and I. The power is in the Lord. Therefore, He tells us in verse 11, put on the whole armor of God, that you may be able to stand against the wiles of the devil. Put on the whole armor of God. Why? Because you and I cannot defeat the devil in and of ourselves. But through Jesus Christ, through the power of the word that we are given, we can defeat the devil. And we can overcome the devil. That's why it is so important for us to understand God's eternal purpose. That salvation is in Christ. That the power is through the blood of Christ. And that it is through His power, through His might, through His strength, that you and I can overcome the devil. And if we remain faithful to the Lord, we will. Notice once again, in the book of 1 Peter, so many passages in the Bible speak of this topic. One reason being, it's God's eternal purpose. We're talking about the salvation of mankind. That's the very theme of the Bible itself, isn't it? Notice, 1 Peter chapter 1, verse 16, he says, because it is written, be ye holy, for I am holy. How often is it that as God's people, we read the Bible and we see where the Bible tells us to do certain things and the Bible tells us not to do certain things. And then in turn, God's people begin to want to know why. Why do I have to do this? Why can't I do that? Why is this important? Why is it? And if we would simply understand that what we are being called to do is to be godly. To be like our God. That's what the word godly means, isn't it? To be like God. And it, therefore he says, be ye holy. Why? For I am holy. God is asking us to take upon us His characteristics, His attributes. Now, we're not going to be them or fulfill them to the degree of God, but we are to strive to do the very best that we can. Notice verse 17 of 1 Peter chapter 1. And if ye call on the Father, notice, who without respect of persons judgeth according to every man's work, past the time of your sojourning here in fear. For as much as ye know that ye were not redeemed with corruptible things as silver and gold from your vain conversation received by tradition from your fathers. But now notice, but with the precious blood of Christ, as a lamb without blemish and without spot, who verily was foreordained before the foundation of the world, but was manifested in these last times for you. Notice the precious blood of Christ. There's no amount of money, there's no amount of silver or gold, there's no amount of anything that this world has to offer that can pay the price for our sins. The only thing that has the worth, the power, the ability to clear us of our sins, to cleanse us, to wash them away, is the blood of Jesus Christ. And therefore we read in Ephesians chapter 1 and verse 7 that the blessing of forgiveness is through the blood of Christ. If we can come to understand the power of the blood of Jesus Christ, then we can more and more appreciate that which we are part of, the Lord's church, in that which we are allowed to do, walk in the steps of Jesus, live according to His will, and obey His gospel, and not only obey it, but teach it to others. What a beautiful privilege and a beautiful opportunity we have if we will take advantage of it. But in order to do so, we're going to have to understand God's eternal purpose and how we fit into that. And not only us, but how everyone else fits into that as well. The blessing of the oneness of the saved in Christ. That's what we see in Ephesians chapter 1, verse 8 through 14. Consider Ephesians chapter 1, verse 8. Wherein
He hath abounded toward us in all wisdom and prudence. Notice, having made known unto us the mystery of His will, according to His good pleasure, which He hath purposed in Himself. What we see when we think about God's eternal purpose and how it has been revealed to us, we're looking at the mystery of His will. Now, it's no longer a mystery. It's been revealed, and you and I have it, and we can read it in its entirety. The mystery is simply showing the wisdom and the prudence with which God revealed His plan of salvation for all mankind. And it is according to His will. When it comes to salvation, when it comes to the church, according to the religious world, it is whatever man desires, whatever man wants, whatever man's plan is. And when you have such things as that, then you are inevitably going to have creed books. Well, when we look to the gospel of Christ, we don't need a creed book. We have the Holy Bible that is given to us by the Holy Spirit, and if you and I follow it, then we will be God's holy people. He has made known to us the mystery of His will. Now, we can talk till the end of time about what man's will is, or we can put forth our efforts and spend our time looking at what the will of God is, and we do have it in its entirety. The mystery has been revealed to us in its entirety. The scope of salvation is what? That all can be saved through Jesus Christ, through His blood, and the Lord will add them to His body, His church. That's God's eternal purpose. Once again, in the book of 1 Peter chapter 1, verse 10 tells us, of which salvation, notice, the prophets have inquired and searched diligently, who prophesied of the grace that should come unto you. The prophets spoke of these things, desired to know more about these things. They wanted to know the whole story, though it wasn't revealed to them. Verse 11 goes on to tell us, searching what, or what manner of time, the Spirit of Christ which was in them did signify, when it testified beforehand the sufferings of Christ and the glory that should follow, unto whom it was revealed that not unto themselves, but unto us they did minister the things which are now reported unto you by them that have preached the gospel unto you with the Holy Ghost sent down from heaven, which things the angels desire to look into. Think about that. This whole message, the mystery revealed to us, things that the prophets desired to look into. And yet now you and I are blessed with the whole message of the gospel of Christ. We can read it from beginning to end. Friends, if we will come to truly appreciate God's eternal purpose, then we won't ask questions like, why should I read the Old Testament? Why should we study the Old Testament? We're not under the old law. We won't say things like that, for we will understand God's eternal purpose. Well, we begin reading about it in Genesis chapter 1, and we continue to read about it to the very end of the Bible. And everything we find written herein has to do with God's eternal purpose and His unfolding of His plan that is according to His good pleasure, the blessing of the oneness of the saved in Christ, according to His good pleasure, notice, which He hath purposed in Himself. Everything that is being done is by the will of God. It's not by the will of man. Now, we can read in the Bible where there were those who cooperated. They obeyed God. And we can read where there were those who they fought against God. But what we see ultimately is that God still accomplished what He intended to accomplish, exactly how He wanted it to be accomplished. What God allows you and I to do is to make the decision as to whether we're going to work with God or whether we're going to work against God. Are we going to seek to have fellowship with God, or are we going to seek to stay out of fellowship with God? We can be saved because God wants us to be saved. And that's a message that needs to be understood even by those who choose not to obey the gospel. That is, that God wants us to be saved. No one is going to be lost
because God wanted them to be lost. Anyone that is going to be lost because he or she decided that he or she did not want to obey God. As far as God goes, he wants us saved. God wants us to be with him eternally. Therefore, he has revealed to us his eternal purpose, so that you and I can make it through this life, remaining in fellowship with God, and as we depart this life, know that we do indeed have a better home awaiting. Consider Ephesians chapter 1 and verse 10, that in the dispensation of the fullness of times, he might gather together in one all things in Christ, both which are in heaven and which are on earth, even in him. Notice that in the dispensation of the fullness of times, God revealed his eternal purpose according to his will, according to that which pleased him. That word dispensation refers to management. Specifically, it refers to the management of a household. And it refers to managing something, which we understand that a good manager takes that which he is managing and uses everything in a way that is the most profitable. Well, that's what we see God doing. God, that in the dispensation of the fullness of times, God did things according to his will in his own way, according to his time, not according to ours, according to his. It's the same word we find in Luke 16 and verse 2, speaking of stewardship. It's the exact same idea, has the same meaning. The Father gathers all the saved in one family, in one Savior. And that is God's one eternal purpose, the salvation of all mankind through Jesus Christ. And that's why when we look at Ephesians chapter 1, and we look at verse 7 through 10 as we've been studying at this time, verse 7 through 10 is one thought, showing how God's purpose was and is to make all people one in Christ Jesus. Consider Ephesians 1, verse 7 through 10, and notice how it begins and ends, speaking of Christ, in whom we have redemption through his blood, the forgiveness of sins, according to the riches of his grace, wherein he hath abounded toward us in all wisdom and prudence, having made known unto us the mystery of his will, according to his good pleasure, which he hath purposed in himself, that in the dispensation of the fullness of times, he might gather together in one all things in Christ, both which are in heaven and which are on earth, even in him. Notice the passage begins in whom and ends with in him. That section is speaking of the same thing. Now, we realize that much of the very first chapter all goes together, and ultimately the whole book goes together. But when we think about that message, it begins with and ends with Christ and the blessings we have in him, the blessing of the oneness of the saved in Jesus Christ. Ephesians chapter 1, verse 11. Notice, in whom? And that's a statement that is made in various ways throughout the book of Ephesians. It is emphasized over and over and over again, because Paul wanted the brethren at Ephesus to know, just like God wants you and I to know, that all blessings are in Christ Jesus, that God's eternal purpose is the salvation of all mankind in Christ Jesus. And the more we study this and focus on it, and meditate upon it, the more we're going to realize the necessity of Jesus Christ and God's will that all be saved in him, through his blood, by his blood, and therefore added to his body, the church, which is made so clear in the book of Ephesians. Verse 11, in whom also we have obtained an inheritance, being predestinated according to the purpose of him who worketh all things after the counsel, notice, of his own will, that we should be to the praise of his glory who first trusted in Christ, in whom also we have obtained an inheritance, being predestinated.
That word predestinated simply means to determine beforehand, predetermine. It doesn't refer to God deciding who's going to be saved and who's going to be lost, in that God simply said, okay, these individuals that are going to be born will be able to go to heaven. These individuals over here, I'm just going to make them be lost. That's not what is involved in the word predestinated here. Now, was it God's eternal purpose that He was going to make a way of salvation for all people through Jesus Christ? Yes. And it was predestinated, that though predetermined, that those who obey that gospel will be saved through Jesus Christ, and that those who choose of their own free will to not obey that gospel will be lost. That's what is meant and involved in the predestinated. God has given us a plan of salvation. Whether or not you and I obey it or disobey it, God entirely leaves that up to us. But when we talk about predestination, yes, the Bible teaches predestination. God's eternal purpose, it was predestined, predetermined, that salvation, the salvation of all mankind, would be through Jesus Christ. But now, who is going to obey that gospel and who is not going to obey that gospel? God has left that up to us individually to decide for ourselves. Hopefully it is the case that you and I will make the decision to remain faithful to the Lord. But at the same time, you and I understand we can make the decision with our own minds to turn against God. I don't have to obey God's Word in the sense that He's going to force me to do it. What God has done is He has revealed it to me and He gives me the opportunity. Now, what I decide to do with that, that is entirely up to me and it's entirely up to you. What God has predestined, predetermined, is the means by which we will be saved, if we're going to be. By obedience to Christ, we do bring glory to God. And by our failure to obey the gospel, we rob God of glory that should be His, and we rob our very lives of their actual purpose for existing. But what we see here is that predestination is taught. But what we have to focus on is, what is actually being predestinated? What does it mean by predestinated? It simply means God has predetermined, decided beforehand, the means of salvation. Well, we understand that with God's eternal purpose, that God's eternal purpose is God knows what He's going to do. He knows how He's going to do it. And He's going to reveal that according to His own power and according to His own plan. Ultimately, whether or not you and I are going to obey it, well, we read all through the Bible of individuals who made a decision to obey God and of individuals who made a decision to not obey God. And so, we, just like them, we make a decision ourselves whether or not we're going to be obedient to God. Every day, you and I decide whether we're going to remain obedient or whether we're going to disobey God. Now, with that in mind, and as we continue to think about the blessing of the oneness of the saved in Christ, think of Ephesians chapter 1, verse 13. As He speaks here, "...in whom ye also trusted that after ye heard, after that ye heard the word of truth, the gospel of your salvation, and whom also after that ye believed, ye were sealed with the Holy Spirit of promise." Verse 13 through 17 is going to deal with the Holy Spirit giving us the Word of God, which is plainly taught throughout the Bible. And what we see here is that the Gentiles were taught the very same gospel that the Jews were taught. When Jesus gave the Great Commission, Matthew 28, verse 18 through 20, Mark chapter 16, verse 15 and 16, He didn't say, go and preach the gospel to a select group of people or to simply these people over here. He said, go and preach the gospel to all the world. He that believeth and is baptized shall be saved, but notice, but he that believeth not shall be damned. Now, Jesus told what was to go, what they were to go and preach, didn't He? What about those who are going to believe or disbelieve?
Well, the Lord said, well, that's up to them. That's what is meant by predestination. The message that was going to be preached, oh, God predetermined that that gospel of Jesus Christ, the salvation of all through Christ, that is the message that is to be preached. What individuals are going to do with that gospel of Christ, well, that is entirely up to them as to whether they accept it or reject it. Either way, it is still God's eternal purpose, and it is still the message revealed by the Holy Spirit to us in His Word, the very Word of God. When we think about Romans chapter 1 and verse 16, for I'm not ashamed of the gospel of Christ, for it is the power of God unto salvation. Notice, to everyone that believeth, to the Jew first and also to the Greek. Well, that's the power of God unto salvation. That's God's eternal purpose. The mystery which is the salvation of all through Jesus Christ, the only begotten Son of God. But yet what we have to remember, and we need to understand this for ourselves, as well as to understand the importance of it for when we teach others. And it will motivate us to be more diligent in teaching others if we understand that God's eternal purpose is the salvation of all through Jesus Christ. And if we understand that that is God's eternal purpose, then we should be motivated to more and more go try to teach that to others and give them the same opportunity to obey the truth, just as you and I have been presented with the opportunity to obey the truth. I encourage you to continue to think upon these things and study the book of Ephesians itself. Until next time, I'm Johnny Lance, hoping you have a godly day.

Hello, my name is Griffin Collins, and I have an exciting announcement. We will begin releasing a weekly devotional on Facebook titled Matters That Matter. In these weekly devotionals, we will discuss topics that are important and specific to the Lord's church today. What does the Bible say about trusting others? Am I required to be faithful as a Christian? I pray that you will follow along with us as we explore matters that matter today.

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0: It's 49 degrees.
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3: Did you hear about the farmer who drove his mules into town and then was late in returning home? His wife asked him, "What took you so long?" The farmer replied, "Well, on the way, I had to pick up the preacher, and from there on, these mules of ours didn't understand one word I said." There's a great lesson in that anecdote for us. Profanity and vulgar language are common. However, many people change their speech when they're in the presence of certain people. We need to realize that God hears all. The tongue of man should not bring down the name of God, but rather exalt it. The Apostle Paul wrote, "Let your speech always be with grace, seasoned with salt, that you may know how you ought to answer each one." Colossians 4:6. Ask yourself, who would approve of your speech more, Paul or the mules? I'm Jim Dearman with a brief message of truth.

As Paul completes the actions of love, he rattles off four quick punches in 1 Corinthians 13:7. Love bears all things, believes all things, hopes all things, and endures all things. The focus, of course, is on all, or always, and it indicates the limitless nature of love. A.C. Thistleton says, "Love never tires of support, never loses faith, never exhausts hope, and never gives up." The first of these is bears. Initially, it meant to cover up or to conceal. It means that love puts up with everything, especially those petty little foibles that we all have that threaten to break down our relationships. Paul used the same phrase in 1 Corinthians 9:12 when he described the hardships that had befallen his ministry, when he said, "We endure or bear anything rather than put an obstacle in the way of the gospel of Christ." Instead of taking stock of offenses, love seeks to grin and bear it, for peace and truth to abound.

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1: Good evening and welcome to the third installment of The Silencing.

and to be in those civilizations and to observe what happened that ultimately caused those nations to decline and fall. I'll tell you what it would have been like. It would have been like what is going on in the United States right now. Because we are witnessing the dismantling of America's Christian civilization. Let me backtrack and review here just a little bit. I have suggested to you that this country is in the midst of a culture war that far exceeds the significance of any physical or military conflict with which we may be involved. And I am absolutely convinced that the central issue at stake in this culture war is whether or not this country is going to maintain its original orientation toward God, the Bible, and the Christian religion. The indicators are, as a matter of fact, that every effort has been taking place for the last 40 to 50 years, primarily since the turbulent 60s. And these efforts have coalesced over time and consist of every effort being made to expunge public references to God, to Christianity, and to the Bible. I have called your attention in our previous sessions to government documents, utterances by the founding fathers, to see what their attitude was, what was their perspective with regard to God and the Bible. And of course, that information is decisive. It is unanimous, virtually, and it is decisive. Now, here are some of the documents that we've examined that unquestionably, explicitly refer to the God of the Bible and in many cases to the Christian religion and Christ in particular. There's so much more evidence that we could spend a lot of time just on that matter. Hours and hours and days. Let's move to a second aspect. What about our money? American currency. Do you know the expression "in God we trust" has not always been on our money? In fact, it dates back to the Civil War. Do you know what was going on then? Here was our nation at war with itself. And there were those who said, you know, down the road of history, people are going to look back at this period and they're going to think, what was with that group of people? That they would fight with themselves? We need to have some more public manifestations of our religion and our belief system so that history does not misunderstand what was taking place here. Consequently, Salmon Chase, the Secretary of the Treasury under Abraham Lincoln, issued a directive to the Director of Mint in Philadelphia and specifically said, no nation can be strong except in the strength of God or safe except in His defense. The trust of our people in God should be declared on our national coins. And so he directed that a motto be formulated and that it be placed on American coinage. As a matter of fact, Congress stepped in at that point and in 1864 issued a formal decree authorizing the motto "In God We Trust." It appeared for the first time on the 1864 2-cent coin. Since that time, coins, of course, have represented that motto to this very day, despite the fact that several attempts have been made and continue to be made in an effort to eradicate that religious expression. I got to thinking, though, do you mean that's the first time in American history that there was any indication in our currency about our belief in God? So I began investigating. I went back to the 1700s. I came across these Constellatio Nova coppers. Constellatio Nova, new constellation. There's a new constellation in the universe, was the idea. On these coins, these are just after the Revolutionary War, you will observe some very clear symbols, 13 stars. There's your new constellation.

0: Constellation representing the original 13 states. Notice that there are rays emanating from the center out to those stars. And in the very center of the coin is an eye, and history is decisive in the meaning of this symbol. It is, in fact, the eye of God. And His care being radiated out toward the states. And this is very common in this period. Here is a 1779 $40 currency note, and of course it too has the same imagery. The stars, the rays, and the providential eye of God. What are we going to do about this? And as I said, there are sinister forces that are attempting to eradicate and expunge these manifestations. Let's take a look at some of our national symbols. You recognize this one. This was actually cast before the beginning of our nation in 1751 and used in the Philadelphia Assembly Hall. This great monument has recently received a brand new resting place in Philadelphia. They've constructed a whole new building, and it has been placed there just within the last year. You remember that this object was used to ring out liberty for the first time when our nation began, and thus it was adopted as one of our national symbols, the Liberty Bell. And yet here whenever the bell was cast, it was cast into the bell. Leviticus chapter 25 and verse 10. Proclaim liberty throughout all the land unto all the inhabitants thereof. I suppose the ACLU will need to descend upon the city of Philadelphia with their hammers and chisels and get this obvious violation of separation of church and state chiseled from this national symbol. Another one of our great national symbols was actually constructed for the purpose basically of commemorating the centennial, the first centennial in 1876. You know, the woman herself was constructed in France and given as a gift to our nation. The pedestal was built by Americans. If you were to go to the fourth level at the foot of the statue, you would find seven jade green glass plaques, each with an inscription. Six of those taken from the words of famous American statesmen. The seventh plaque has Leviticus 25, the very passage that is inscribed on the Liberty Bell. Another change then that will need to be forthcoming. Are you aware of the fact that our nation has a seal, a national seal? In fact, on the very day that our founders declared their independence from England, July 4th, on that same day, those who had gathered on that occasion commissioned a committee to formulate a national seal that would express the sentiments of our nation, our value system. The three individuals that were placed on this committee were Thomas Jefferson, Benjamin Franklin, and John Adams. They set about the business of trying to create a seal that would embody American ideals. Actually, it took a number of years in order for this seal to be achieved. You can see the imagery that ultimately came about. You can see the 13 stars that represent the states. You can see E Pluribus Unum, which became one of our mottos, out of many one. You know, we've been told in the last 40 to 50 years that what that means is out of many different nationalities, many different ideologies, many different religions, we've all come together to be one people. That's one more lie. They meant by that, out of many distinct and separate states, one new nation. Do you know what Thomas Jefferson and Benjamin Franklin wanted to do with regard to this seal? These two men collaborated and came up with the idea that we need to have on our national seal a picture of Moses crossing the Red Sea with Pharaoh in hot pursuit, and this motto, "Rebellion to tyrants is obedience to God." Tremendous idea, but they did not get their way. In 1782, the Great Seal was finalized. Are you aware of the fact that on this side of the seal, we have, of course, the American bald eagle. We have an olive branch indicating the desire for peace, and yet arrows indicating the need to be willing to defend our nation. Are you aware that if you flip this seal over, you have what some call the spiritual side of the seal? Again, the symbolism is somewhat apparent. You have a pyramid with 13 steps representing the 13 states, with 1776 on the bottom level. You have the providential eye, the eye of God. And notice that you have Latin. And once again, the school system is not what it was 200 years ago. People were taught some of these classical languages. Annuit coeptus. Do you know what that means? It means he, that is God, favors our undertakings. Are you aware of the fact that this national seal, both sides, are on the $1 bill? So the ACLU is going to have to do something about that. Two references to God on every dollar bill in this country. On and on we could go. National symbols that demonstrate our biblical and Christian heritage. Let's move to our architecture. If you were to go to our nation's capital and spend days, perhaps weeks, perusing the architecture that has been constructed over the last 200 years, you would be amazed. For example, the United States Supreme Court that has been instrumental in helping to foment this gradual dismantling of America's Christian heritage. There are, in fact, multiple references to the Ten Commandments at the Supreme Court. For example, here are the oak doors that separate the courtroom from the central hallway of the Supreme Court. You can see a circular engraving on the lower section of one of those doors. Let me blow it up for you. Pray tell, what is that? Someone says, well, that's the Bill of Rights, first 10 amendments. Interesting that they're carved on two tablets of stone. If you were to look at the actual bronze gates of the courtroom, same emblem on the support frame. If you were to go outside of the U.S. Supreme Court and go around to the east pediment and look up, you would see a number of sculptures, including three lawgivers. The central one, who is full face and most prominent in the pinnacle, the apex, is, of course, Moses and the Ten Commandments. What are we going to do about these symbols on the highest court building of the land? Moving to the Library of Congress. Here's a phrase from Lord Tennyson in the rotunda of the Library of Congress. One God, one law, one element, and one far-off divine event to which the whole creation moves. Amen. Here is a painting called Knowledge in the North Hall of the Library of Congress. It has the inscription, "Ignorance is the curse of God. Knowledge, the wing wherewith we fly," where? To heaven. Then in front of the U.S. District Court building, an unmistakable symbol, including once again the Ten Commandments in Hebrew. Then we have in front of the Ronald Reagan building, liberty of worship, and yet here she is resting upon the Ten Commandments. It's all over the place. Moving to the White House, here is what's known as the Adams Prayer Mantle, because it goes all the way back to John Adams. It says, "I pray heaven to to bestow the best of blessings on this house, and all that shall hereafter inhabit it. May none but honest and wise men ever rule under this roof." This goes all the way back to 1800. A prayer mantle. You can't pray in the public school, but there's a prayer mantle in the White House. What a contradiction. You have only two choices. You either remove this symbol, or you realize that the removal of prayer from the school was an absolute ridiculous response to cultural change. Moving to the U.S. Capitol, now we're dealing directly with our representatives and our senators. If you were to go to the House chamber and specifically observe the 23 marble relief portraits that are situated, there are 11 of these 23 that show faces facing in one direction. Each of these faces represent various individuals that have had anything to do with law, representing legal ideas. 11 additional faces facing the opposite direction. So you have 11 facing to the left, 11 facing to the right, facing each other. The 23rd is in the center. It is the full face relief of Moses. Also in the U.S. Capitol, if you were to go to the rotunda, look up, you would see a 360-degree panorama, 58 feet above the floor. And these various painted panoramic friezes represent various events of American history. How about the baptism of Pocahontas? Obviously, a Calvinistic view of this, probably sprinkling. Nevertheless, the Christian connection, very evident. This was placed in the Capitol in 1840. When I went to the website, this is a government website, look at the statement that I copied verbatim. "This scene symbolizes the belief of Americans at the time that Native Americans should accept Christianity." No one would be so politically incorrect as to think that now. But that's what Americans at the time thought. Another one. Protestant pilgrims came to America, 1620. William Brewster holding the Bible. Preacher John Robinson leading Governor Carver, William Bradford, Miles Standish, and their families in prayer. Do you know that Thanksgiving is still observed in the public school system? But do you know what it is? You just need to be thankful for what you have. That's not what Thanksgiving has been historically in our nation. It has been an observance directed to God. Thankful to God, the pilgrims themselves were oriented thoroughly and fully in that direction. This was placed there in 1844. The Great Experiment Hall, also in the U.S. Capitol, chronicles various legislative milestones over 300 years of American activity, all the way up to 1920 and women's suffragette. 32 different vignettes here, three of those murals. George Washington taking the oath of office as the nation's first president, 1789. And yet, what is it that he has his hand on as he takes the oath of office? No question as to what that alludes to. Here's Abraham Lincoln, who had just taken the oath of office. Salmon Chase, who had just administered the oath of office, standing to Lincoln's left. What is it that the Chief Justice is holding that was used in order to administer the oath of office? Another one of these murals, 1789, the first federal Congress. On the left, a preacher. On the right, a printing press. Freedom of religion. What religion? And freedom of the press. All of these symbols are very true to history. Did you know that the U.S. Capitol has a chapel? So far as I know, it has not yet been sanitized like the rest of our culture is being adjusted. But here is a stained glass window that has George Washington on his knee praying. Notice the passage from Psalm 16. Preserve me, O God, for in thee do I put my trust. Notice the imagery above that. This nation under God. Notice above that the great seal, which includes the providential eye and annuit coeptus. He favors our undertakings. They're just going to pretty much have to bust this glass out and start over. No way to sanitize that, it seems to me, in order to please the ACLU and the federal judiciary. How many times have you watched the President of the United States deliver his State of the Union to both houses of Congress in this particular facility? You've seen the flag behind him when the camera people show you the President speaking. You've seen the two men, Vice President, Speaker of the House, sitting behind him, right? But the camera never tilts up about 3 feet, probably deliberately, because if they did so, you would see inscribed in marble, "In God we trust." If you're going to take that off our money, you're going to have to carve it out of the House chamber as well. I wonder if this has had any impact on the men and women that sit in this august chamber day after day, year after year. Unbelievable. Let's move to some of our national monuments. You're familiar with this one? This one commemorates, of course, one of the greatest presidents of our nation's history, Abraham Lincoln. In these monuments all over our Capitol, all sorts of inscriptions that will have to be effaced and eliminated. For example, here is Lincoln's second inaugural address engraved on the walls. Look very closely. Here he was dealing with the Civil War. The Civil War was well underway. He makes this point. It's incredible. We got the North, we got the South. We got the Union soldiers, we got the Confederate soldiers. Both read the same Bible and pray to the same God. And each invokes his aid against the other. It may seem strange that any men should dare to ask a just God's assistance in wringing their bread from the sweat of other men's faces. But let us judge not that we be not judged. Where did that come from? Matthew chapter 7. The prayers of both could not be answered. That of neither has been answered fully. The Almighty has His own purposes. Woe unto the world because of offenses, for it must needs be that offenses come, but woe to that man by whom the offense cometh. Here he is quoting scripture after scripture. Does he not understand that he's making a political speech, not preaching a sermon, and therefore it's inappropriate to make all these references to God in the Bible? Apparently he didn't understand that in 1864. He speaks of the providence of God. He speaks of how God, through His appointed time, if He now wills to remove this terrible scourge, He would do so, but it's up to Him. Those divine attributes which the believers in the living God always ascribe to Him, fondly do we hope, fervently do we pray, that the mighty scourge of war may speedily pass away, yet if God wills that it continue till all the wealth piled by the bondsman's 250 years, how long was slavery going on? Long before 1776. You can't pin that on the founders. Slavery began in the colonies under British rule. The founders tried to eliminate it and finally had to go to war. You move further down in this speech. The judgments of the Lord are true and righteous altogether. Psalm 19:9. You keep in count of these scripture references? These people knew their Bibles better than probably most people in the country today. Gettysburg Address, 47 years ago. Very short speech uttered to commemorate those who had died in this terrible Civil War conflict. And yet as you move down toward the bottom of this speech, he says that this nation under God, that's pretty similar to what's on our coinage. So we're going to have to get rid of this too. You're going to have to dismantle the Lincoln Memorial, or at least go through and change all of the inscriptions. What about the Jefferson Memorial? I said last night, he undoubtedly one of the least religious of the founders, and yet have you looked at what's in his memorial? God who gave us life. What's that tell you about his belief in God? Creator. Gave us liberty. So God has bestowed upon the human race certain gifts. Can the liberties of a nation be secure when we have removed a conviction that these liberties are the gift of God? This man was not a deist, at least not according to the definition of deism today. Look what else he says. Indeed, I tremble for my country when I reflect that God is just. Not only did he believe in the God of the Bible, who dispenses gifts to the human race, but who possesses certain attributes, one of which is justice. I would say that Thomas Jefferson had a far greater developed understanding of God than many people claim he had. That his justice cannot sleep forever. What's he implying there? That a just God will eventually take action against human beings. All of this is exactly what the Bible teaches. Declaration of Independence, inscribed in the Jefferson Memorial. How many references to God in this document? Four. Going to have to get that out of there as well. Another Jefferson Memorial wall quotation. Almighty God hath created the mind free. All attempts to influence it by temporal punishments or burthens are a departure. Look at this. From the plan of the holy author of our religion. Two questions. What author are you talking about? And what religion are you talking about? Any doubt? Look what he says toward the bottom. I know but one code of morality for men. Really? Well, you are crazy, Thomas, because there are many different religions, many different codes of morality. You shouldn't be trying to shove or legislate your morality down someone else's throat. Everybody ought to be free to believe whatever they want. Thomas Jefferson, if he were standing here today, I have no doubt would say, you're wacko. There is one code of morality for the entire human race. Homosexuality is wrong. Everywhere, regardless of which civilizations approve of it. That was the beliefs of this man. What about the Washington Memorial? You know, when our first president died, here was a man who has been given the universal title, Father of Our Country. That's pretty incredible, isn't it? Congress immediately said, we have got to do something to memorialize this great contributor to this great country. And so they set about trying to produce a suitable memorial. Well, you know how Congress works. It took a while. Kind of fell by the wayside. Finally, they tried to revive the project, and so in 1833, they appointed the Washington National Monument Society, who got busy trying to collect funds, by the way, from Americans, from the rank and file of the public. And they worked on that. There were cities, there were states, there were civic and religious organizations that would contribute stones that could be used in the construction of this thing. Took them quite a while, but they finally completed it in 1884. Took them a long time to get it done. There's no way for you and I to scale this monument to its very tip on the outside, the apex. But if you could do so, you would find there a 100-ounce aluminum capstone, largest casting of aluminum up to that point in time, that graces the very peak of this incredible monument. If you could look at the four sides of this apex, on three of the sides you would find engravings that you would expect to find. Dignitaries, dates, those who were involved in its construction, and so forth. But on one of the sides, the east face of the capstone, facing into the heavens, two lone Latin words, Laus Deo. Laud God. More idiomatically, praise be to God. I suppose the ACLU will get some rappelling equipment and work their way up and get that off of there as well. That's not all. Many articles deposited in the recess of the cornerstone of this monument in 1884. Man, if historians could converge on this location and unseal this recess and look at what was in there, it is absolutely incredible. For example, there are newspapers from all over the country, and the qualification for getting your newspaper put into this location was if there was an article in the newspaper regarding Washington. And so from all over the country, representing many newspapers in many states, there are copies, 71 in fact, newspapers that are situated in this monument. That's not all. There are articles deposited here that, again, would just be treasures to a historian. Copy of the Constitution, Declaration of Independence, portrait of Washington from Stuart's painting, all sorts of things that in and of themselves would be valuable, extremely coveted possessions. A census of the United States, 1840, a copy of Drake's poems, bylaws of the Powhatan tribe, so there's some Native American artifacts, copy of the Constitution of the first organized temperance society of America. I've looked through this entire list, and they all, you know, have to do with things pertaining to the country, but there are no items that you would designate as specifically and particularly religious, except one, the Bible. There's no Quran there. There's no Hindu Vedas. Charles Darwin's book's not there, Origin of the Species, although it was in print by this time. The Bible. In addition, we have a number of memorial stones. If instead of taking the elevator, you take the stairway all the way up, you will see stones that form the construction of this massive monument. And I'm telling you, these stones are loaded with our religious heritage. Proverbs 10:7 on this particular stone, placed or donated in 1865. Here is a stone that was donated by the Sunday School Children of the Methodist Church. A preached gospel and a free press. Washington, we revere his memory. There's a book in the center that says, "Search the Scriptures," and it has two passages, Luke 18:16 and Proverbs 10:7, donated in 1853. Here is a stone that was donated by the state of Pennsylvania, God and our native land. Here's one donated by the state of Kentucky. Notice how God and country are inextricably linked together under the auspices of heaven and the precepts of Washington. Here's one donated by the city of Baltimore, 1850. The inscription to the left says, "May heaven to this union continue its beneficence." Do you see the theme, the motif that has continued throughout American history until about 50 years ago, that people owe their national existence to the God of the Bible? And this comes out over and over and over again. Here is a stone donated by a temperance society. In fact, a number of the stones are donated by various temperance societies. People don't even know what that is today. But at the beginning of our nation, there were many temperance societies whose entire existence was dedicated to trying to get Americans not to consume alcohol. Young people would be amazed at that. This one says, "The surest safeguard of the liberty of our country, the liberty of our nation, depends heavily on whether or not its people are abstinent with regard to intoxicants." Isn't that something? Christian orientation, very evident. Look at some of these national monuments and national architecture. I've showed you just some. There's much, much more. They're going to have to go through the nation's capital systematically and do a lot of changing if they want to try to rid the church from the state. Absolutely ridiculous. You're aware of the fact that every president that is sworn in to office takes an oath of office. Are you aware of the fact that this oath is found in the Constitution? It is stipulated in the Constitution. And you, of course, have heard this if you've observed any of the presidents. "I will, to the best of my ability, preserve, protect, defend the Constitution of the United States." Anything missing there? Don't most presidents say, "So help me God"? Yes, they do. It's not actually in the Constitution. So when and where and who started this particular custom? The first one, George Washington. He took it upon himself to add the words, "So help me God." Every single president since that time has followed his example. You know what else George Washington did immediately after taking the oath of office on the Bible? He leaned down and kissed the Bible. That practice was followed until 1853 when Benjamin Pierce broke with that precedent. Do you know what Dwight D. Eisenhower did? 1954, when was it he was elected president after the World War II? He was the supreme Allied commander, wasn't he, during World War II? All Allied forces. When he was elected president, took the oath of office, the first thing he did as he commenced his inaugural address was to ask the entire nation to bow their heads, and he led the nation in prayer. Talk about politically incorrect. How many people did he offend when he did that? Folks, do you think that when this country started, there were no atheists, there were no Buddhists, there were no Muslims? Do you know what history records? There were. There weren't a lot. But all of these groups and ideologies existed. And yet, the massive evidence shows, fine, you can live in this country, free country. We're not going to persecute you. We know what that's like. But your ideas, your religion, your atheism, it's not going to be given the time of day. It's not going to be allowed any sort of public indication. It's not going to be taught in the public schools. That was their attitude. Yes, you can come to this country because we're Christian, we're civil, we're not going to mistreat you. But don't think that our institutions are going to make allowance for the propagation and encouragement of your ideologies. They did not believe in pluralism as it's defined today. Look at this valuable document. 5 different presidents signed this. It has the added statement, "So help me God." Let's move on. Public school education. You won't believe this.
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1: It's 48 degrees.

Okay, this particular session is entitled, say it with me, If I Were Young Again. Now, my initial response to that is, I was just outright offended that they would give me this title. And the first thing that I wanted to say in response to that, if I were young again, was, well, what do you mean, if? But then I started thinking about that in light of what the Bible says, because, you know, we're a people that speaks where the Bible speaks and is silent where the Bible is silent. And so I recalled Luke chapter 1, where a man named Zacharias is described by the Holy Spirit, along with his wife, as well advanced in years. And Zacharias himself, in the same chapter, says, I am an old man. Now, he was the man that became the father of John the Baptizer. But if you look at Luke chapter 1 very carefully, you will find that he was a priest after the order of Abijah. And he was serving as a priest when an angel came and predicted that he would be the father of John the Baptizer and was actually called well advanced in years. He was serving as a priest. But if I take these thoughts from Luke chapter 1 and go to Numbers chapter 8, I'm reminded that a man could not serve as a high priest or as a priest after he was 50 years old. When I started putting that together, then my initial response was, ouch. Because you mean when you're right there at 50 or below 50, you're still well advanced in years and an old man? That's what the Bible says. Therefore, maybe this assignment. It was all really tied together for me when I went to Acts chapter 2 and I recall the words from Joel, which says, your young men shall see visions and your old men will dream dreams. I started thinking about that and said, your young men shall see visions. You know why? They're young. They're looking in the future. They're painting visions of what could be, and they have the energy to make it happen. And your old men shall dream dreams. You know why? Because you're reaching an age when all you want to do is sleep. And then it really began to dawn on me, this is a title well deserving. If I were young again. Could I ask you to turn with me to Luke chapter 2 in your Bibles? Luke chapter 2. Twice a statement is said or made about Jesus in that one chapter. They seem very similar, and in some ways they are, but one actually builds on the other. So if you're there now, turn with me to Luke chapter 2. First of all, verse 40. Let's read together. And the child, now that would be Jesus. And the child grew and became strong in spirit, filled with wisdom, and the grace of God was upon him. Now drop down to verse 52. It's probably a bit more familiar. It says, and Jesus increased in wisdom and in stature and in favor with God and men. Now, just by means of introduction, let me remind you that the passage says the child, verse 40. It translates the term paidon, and that is a term that is used in reference to someone that is young, not advancing, but young in years. And the idea behind verse 40 is, here is Jesus in his youth, and someone is investing in his matriculation. And so as a result of what someone else is doing, Jesus at this very young age is maturing properly. But then you come to chapter 2, verse 52, and it says, Jesus increased.
And this gives me insight into the Lord when he's much older, and now he's investing himself in the matriculation process. And the word for increased in verse 52 is this idea of taking a machete and hacking through the underbrush of a jungle so that the safari can walk behind you. And so Jesus took the machete of his heavenly Father's will and hacked through the undergrowth of the jungle of life and made progress as he matured into adulthood. And so we have insight into Jesus when he was a little boy, and then insight into Jesus as he was a much younger or older young man. And he is maturing. Here's what I would like for us to do. I would like for us to think about these two verses and let them serve as a springboard for some things that we might want to consider as we are growing older. Some things that we might want to consider if we are older and are wanting to share our hearts with those that are younger. It has been said that there are differing stages of life. There are the times when there are spills, and then thrills, and then bills, and then ills, and then pills, and then wills. Now, I don't know where you are in life, but as I look out, I can see that we have a lot here that are at that stage called thrills. You're younger. All of life is ahead of you. And all I can say to you is, I envy you. Oh, how I would like to go back and start all over with everything that is at your disposal today. With all of the technology, I can't help but think of what is coming down the pike and how it will bless your life. But if I were younger, there are some things that I would want to know. And so I'm going to use these two passages relative to the life of Jesus to share some things from my heart to you. Could I ask that you see these thoughts properly? I'm not speaking down to you as someone older to younger. I just want you to see what I'm saying as someone eye to eye, thinking out loud together, attaching heart to heart. And as someone that has navigated portions of life, I'd like to share some things with you. Now, when we read of these verses, it says that Jesus, as a child, grew strong in spirit, filled with wisdom, and the grace of God was upon him. Letting this passage and verse 52 serve more or less as the guidepost for our thoughts, let me suggest, first of all, that our passage tells us that Jesus grew physically. The passage says that the child grew and became strong. Now, there's some words in the Greek language for strength or power. Eskous is one of them, and that means abilities. It carries the idea of possessing power. The other is dunamis, dynamite, and it carries the idea of exercising power. The word that is translated grew and became strong is more attuned to the first of those, the idea of ability or possessing abilities, possessing power. And so it tells us that Jesus, as a young child, was a child that began to possess strength, possess abilities as a boy. He grew physically.
If I were young again, I would want someone older to remind me that I need to give my attention to my physical development. Paul said in 1 Corinthians chapter 9, I buffet my body daily. Now you've heard about, I'm sure, the man that read that and said, I buffet my body daily. I've seen some brethren that took it that way, I'm here to tell you. But Paul's word buffet literally means to beat back and blue. I beat myself black and blue, my body black and blue daily. He gave attention to restraint. He gave attention to using his body properly. He told Timothy in 1 Timothy chapter 4, bodily exercise profiteth little. But remember, he did say that bodily exercise profits. I enjoy visiting with individuals that have this special band on their wrist. A bit, it's called. And we have a son that has one, and he will talk about it, and it will measure every step that he takes in the day. And it helps in his exercise regimen. One of these days, I hope to have an Apple Watch when I don't have to have a phone with it. And it, I understand, does the very same thing. There is profit that comes with properly exercising the body. If I were young again, I'd want somebody to tell me, now you be sure you take care of your body. Two women were talking. And one said to the other about her husband, my husband has a snapdragon physique. Really? I thought you wanted a Mr. Universe. Well, he has a snapdragon physique. Well, what do you mean? If it ain't snapped, it's a dragon. One day you're going to understand what that means. But if you give attention to exercise, you'll be less apt to snap, and there'll be a lot less a dragon. Now, I want to say two things to our younger folks relative to the body, and I want you to hear what I have to say. Number one, your body does not belong to you. And your use of that body needs to be filtered by that thought, through that thought. Your body does not belong to you. In 1 Corinthians chapter 6, the Apostle Paul is talking about the use of the body. And in point of fact, in the chapter, he quotes a motto that was going around, meats for the belly, belly for the meats. Let me tell you what he meant by that, or what the motto meant. God has given me an appetite, and God has provided meats to satisfy the appetites. So I can satisfy the appetites by eating whatever I want to eat. And in context, Paul was talking about that little three-letter word that we blush whenever we say it if we're older, and that you jest at if you're younger, that three-letter word that starts with S and ends with X. And what is it? See, you won't even say it. He's talking about sex. And some were in his day using this model to say, God has given me sexual appetites, and he's given me the means for fulfilling those sexual appetites. And so it's okay for me to fulfill my sexual appetites any way I wish. But in that context, and flowing from that motto, the Apostle Paul goes on to say, wait a minute, the body is not for sexual immorality, but, listen to this,
for the Lord. Your body doesn't belong to you. It belongs to Jesus. It belongs to God. And so in the same context, verse 19 of 1 Corinthians 6, do you not know that your body is the temple of the Holy Spirit who is in you, whom you have from God? Hear it. And you are not your own. Therefore, glorify your God in your body. You need to know that your body is not yours. And thus the challenge of Romans chapter 12, verse 2. Present your bodies as a living sacrifice, holy, acceptable unto God, which is your spiritual or reasonable service. Now you need to hear that. And you need to know when you are challenged in the locker room. You need to know when you are challenged in the back seat of a date. You need to know when you are in moments of privacy by yourself in front of a computer screen that your body does not belong to you. It belongs to Jesus, and it's to be used to glorify Him. The second thing that I want to say about the body is it's not going to last forever. Your body is frail. It will grow old and decay. In fact, 2 Corinthians chapter 4, verse 16 says, the outward man, the body, is decaying. It's growing old. What are these things on the face of your mama and daddy, these lines? What are those things called? They're called wrinkles. Do you know where they come from? Well, you see, what happens when you get older, the buoyancy of the skin and cellular structure of this bodily organ is not what it used to be. And the weight of gravity is pushing down. And as a result, all these lines begin to form. And you can do whatever you want to do. And they're just not going to go away. They're going to be there and even get deeper. You heard about the guy that had to go to bifocals. And so they asked him, do you want regular bifocals, or do you want the non-line, no-line bifocals? He said, I want the no-line bifocals. He said, at my age, with all these wrinkles, who needs more lines? Your body is frail, and it will not last forever. Ecclesiastes chapter 3, verse 20 tells us, all are from dust, and all return to dust. I go back to the Old Testament book of Daniel. And in Daniel chapter 10, I read these words and how appropriate they are for our point of at hand. I was left alone when I saw this great vision, and no strength remained in me. My vigor was turned to frailty in me, and I retained no strength. No strength, vigor turned to frailty. Those days are coming for you. So remember, your body is not yours. Use it well. And when you do become a man or a woman of age, you can reflect on how you have used this tent for the glory of Jesus and have few regrets. So Jesus grew strong physically. But let me hasten to say that our passage goes on to say that Jesus developed also, as Luke chapter 2 verse 40 says, emotionally. He became strong, and it says he became strong in spirit. If we were visiting with a bunch of philosophers, they would say man is a dichotomous being. What? A dichotomous being, meaning man has two major components to his makeup.
There's an outward man, body. There's an inward man, spirit or soul. And that's exactly what we read in 2 Corinthians chapter 4, verses 16 through 18. We faint not, for though our outward man body is decaying, yet our inward man soul, spirit, is being renewed day by day. And so there's two parts to you and to me as there was to Jesus. There was his physical component, and he grew strong there in his physical prowess. But there's also this inward man, this spiritual, if you please, this emotional component of man. And Jesus grew in that facet as well. Instead of emotion, a lot of times we like to use the word heart, or we like to use the word feelings. And so Jesus grew in his physical prowess, and he grew in his feelings, emotions, his heart. Perhaps you've heard me tell it before, but it is my favorite of all stories. And it goes right along with this idea of having the right kind of heart, feelings, emotions. There was a little boy of dark complexion, and he wanted to go to the circus. He went to the circus, paid his fare, walked in, and there the first thing he saw was a clown. And the clown had a handful of helium-filled balloons. And so to peddle his wares, the clown would take one of the balloons from the bunch, and he would let the string go, and this helium-filled balloon would just soar up into the clouds and disappear. He'd take another one. He'd take a red balloon, and it would fly and disappear. And he would take a yellow balloon, and it would fly and disappear. And he would take a white balloon.

fly. And so the Bible gives a great deal of attention to the emotions, the feelings, the spirit. Keep your heart with all diligence, for out of it are the issues of life, Proverbs 4, verse 23. If our heart, feelings, emotions, if our heart does not condemn us, we have confidence, peace before God. 1 John chapter 3, verse 21. Jesus grew in his emotions, his heart, spirit. You and I need to give attention to the same. So, I would like to say two things about your emotions. First of all, as someone a little older to someone a little younger, I would like to say that your emotions must energize your faith. And let me say that again. Your emotions must energize your faith. I say that from experience as well as from Bible teaching. There was a time in our history when a great deal of attention was given to the logical. And that's great. But so much attention was given to the logical. The emotional was ushered to the back burner. And we became more a people with a head religion than with a heart religion. And that's not good. Jesus addressed that in Matthew 15, verses 8 and 9. When he said, "These people honoreth me with their lips, but their heart is far from me." And so we got ourselves into this, okay, I'll use a young people's term. We got ourselves into this funk where we had to do everything just exactly right, and we did it so logically right that the emotions weren't involved, and we ended up not doing it right at all. Because it's not just doing it in truth, it's doing it in spirit and in truth. Isn't that what John 4, 24 says? And so there has to be the balance. If I were younger, I would want to hear that. I am to be a man, a woman of deep faith in God. But my feelings must energize my faith so that my faith is something that has feelings. We should not be ashamed to weep as people of faith. We should not be ashamed to offer our shoulder to someone else that is weeping as people of faith. We should not be ashamed to laugh as people of faith. We should not be afraid to be challenged as people of faith. As people of faith, our feelings should energize that faith. But secondly, I want to say this about our emotions, feelings, growing in spirit. Your feelings must be supervised by your faith. Never allow yourself to evolve into a religion or a spiritual concept of, "I have such deep feelings for Jesus, I am what God wants me to do, to be." Feelings are a part, but the feelings must be supervised by faith. Remember Romans 10, 17, faith comes by hearing, hearing by the word of God. And so a faith that is Bible-based must supervise and give guidance to my feelings. Remember what Paul said in Romans chapter 10? Verses 2 and 3, "I bear them witness, they have a..."

zeal for God feelings, but not according to knowledge. And do you remember what he said about those people? They sought to establish a righteousness of their own and did not subject themselves to the righteousness of God. Now, I want you to listen real carefully if you're younger. What I'm talking about right now is the wind behind the sail of the community church craze that you know all about. It exists today because there was a time when we had faith but didn't show a lot of feelings. And it exists today because people have backed away from that extreme with another extreme of giving more attention to feelings than to faith. Faith without feelings? No. Feelings without faith? No. Neither are right. There must be an adequate and equal blend of both to grow in spirit, emotionally, the way we should. Jesus grew physically, emotionally. Our passage continues. We see that Jesus also grew educationally. Verse 40 says, he grew and became strong in spirit. And then it says, filled with wisdom. Filled with wisdom. Filled. It translates plerao. I love to illustrate the word plerao with a cup of Coca-Cola. Now see if y'all have done this. You ever taken a cup or a glass and poured Coca-Cola into the cup? What do you get when that happens? You get a little bit of Coke and a whole lot of what? Whole lot of fizz, right? Whole lot of fizz. Here's a physics major. Get a whole lot of fizz. Now, if you're like me, you back up, you let the fizz come down, and you have about that much Coke. Well, that's just not going to satisfy me. And so what do? You pour more Coke. There's an athlete. He's not going to be satisfied with just a little bit of Coke. So you pour more Coke, and what do you get? More fizz. And so you back up, let the fizz go down, and what do? More Coke. And then what do you get? More fizz. And you just keep the process going, don't you? Until you finally get that Coke all the way to the top of the cup. You ever done that? You ever done it to where if you just put one more drop, it would overflow? That's being filled to the point of overflowing. And that's plerao. That's the word filled in this passage. Jesus was filled to the point of overflowing with wisdom. Now in 1 Corinthians chapter 2, there are two types of wisdom contrasted. There is wisdom that comes from the Spirit, or wisdom from God. And then 1 Corinthians 2 verse 4 and verse 5 talks about human wisdom, or the wisdom of men. The wisdom that Jesus is growing in to the point of overflowing in Luke 2 verse 40 is human wisdom, the wisdom of men. He did not receive wisdom from the Spirit until his anointing, and wasn't anointed with the Holy Spirit until in his 30s when he was baptized, Matthew 3 verse 16. And so I'm reading of Jesus advancing, if you please, educationally with the wisdom of man. You and I need to give attention to education as well. Colossians 3:16 says, let the word of Christ dwell in you richly with all wisdom.
don't need to step back and let the Holy Spirit wait on the Holy Spirit to fill me with wisdom. No, I need to educate myself with the teachings of the Word of God. Ephesians 5 says, understand what the will of the Lord is. Only way to do that is to study, grow educationally. And so, if I were younger, I would want someone to impress upon me the importance of a good education. Many of you are homeschooled. That is marvelous. We have two grandchildren that are homeschooled. How are you? Oh, you're not waving and saying hi. You're telling me what? 10 minutes? From being homeschooled or stepping into the public sector and being schooled in public schools, never be satisfied. Advance into further education. That further education may be in the realm of technology, in the realm of mechanics, in the realm of academics, but constantly invest in yourself and in your education. I want to say two things about your education. Number one, do not let your education separate you from other people. By making you think you're different than they. In John chapter 7, the academic snobs of Jesus' day made this statement about the Lord. John 7:15. How does this man know letters, seeing he has never studied? Now, that doesn't mean that Jesus had never cracked a book. So don't take that verse home to your mama and tell your mama that you don't have to do homework because Jesus never studied. That means literally he had never studied in their academic schools or circles. And so in their snobbery, they were saying, well, how does he know all of this? He never went to any of our schools. And their education had separated them from the rest of mankind. Don't you ever let your education do that. Hello, world. I have a BA, an MA, and a PhD, the young man said as he steps out with a diploma into his first job. 1 week into the job, life pushed him down to the ground and said, now, son, let me teach you the rest of the alphabet. You're going to find that education can separate you from others or connect you with others. Let it do the latter. The second thing I want to say about education is do not let your book learning, your education, elevate you above God. There are so many that step into the collegiate circles and go to sit under the feet of this atheistic professor, and in a matter of 6 weeks their faith is absolutely shattered and ripped from their hearts. There are so many individuals that step into adulthood, and because of what the world is teaching them, they think themselves smarter than God. If there is a God. And it's happened before. You go all the way back to Romans chapter 1. And in Romans chapter 1, what does it say about these people? It says, professing to be wise, smart, they became fools. They thought they were smart folks when in reality they were just full of ignorance. And this is the context that tells us that they did not want God in their knowledge.
And this is the context that talks about a lifestyle that is, and I quote, error against nature, shameful, not fitting, unrighteous, immoral. This is the context that's talking about the LGBTQ agenda. Individuals all the way back there were elevating themselves above what God says, what God thinks, what God knows, and not wanting God in their knowledge so that they could gratify their sexual appetites with whom they desired. And that's why this movement is so afoot on college campuses and high school campuses, because they're schools and places of learning. Don't let your education elevate you above God. Jesus advanced next spiritually. It says, the grace of God, verse 40, was upon him. I'll just give you the passage to take home and consider, Ephesians 2, verses 4 through 7. In that passage, you will read and circle, hopefully, the word grace three times. But you will also find and hopefully underline the three components that make for the grace of God. He was rich in mercy according to his great love, wherewith he loved. And then you read a little later about the riches of his kindness. Mercy, love, kindness constitute the grace of God. Jesus had the mercy, the love, the kindness of God upon him. He grew spiritually. In fact, verse 52 says, he increased in favor with God. The word translated favor in verse 52, the word translated grace in verse 40 are the same root word, charis, and it's the word for grace. So Jesus advanced spiritually. You and I also need to give attention to our spiritual development. Our relationship with God. I'm reminded of the little boy who had a brand new sister brought home from the hospital. And so Daddy placed that little sister into the bassinet. Daddy and Mama looked on. And the little boy stepped up on his tiptoes and he looked up over the rail and he said to this little new sister, he said, now, he said, you tell me all about God before you forget. You and I should love the Lord our God with all of our heart, with all of our soul, with all of our mind, with all of our strength. We need to be giving attention to our spiritual development. I want to say two things about our spirituality. Number one, your spirituality will be the product of God's involvement in your life. You will not be a spiritual person just because you are a good person or just because you come from excellent heritage or a good family. Your spirituality will be the product of God's involvement in your life. Ephesians 1 verse 3, blessed be the God and Father of our Lord and Savior Jesus Christ, who hath blessed us with every spiritual blessing in the heavenly places in Christ. Your spirituality hinges on what God has done for you and is doing for you. Take the time to go to Romans chapter 5. And in Romans chapter 5, read about the gift. The gift. It compares Adam to Jesus. And here's Adam with one offense, sin, resulting in condemnation. Here is Jesus, resulting in a good life and the consequence, the gift.
Adam, one offense, sin, condemnation. Jesus, what does that mean? I'm done? Okay. Jesus giving the gift. The gift is the gift of righteousness. I'm right with God because God gives me the ability, the opportunity to be right with Him based upon what Jesus has done when I do what He tells me to do for that gift to be ushered into my life. So, your spirituality will be the result of God's involvement in your life. The second thing I wanted to say was your spirituality should involve you in the lives of others. If any man be overtaken in any trespass, you who are spiritual, restore such a one. Galatians 6:1. Well, I wish we had the time to talk about Jesus growing socially and your friends, but I'd just leave on these two notes. Number one, your friends will be the most powerful influence in your life. Choose them well. And number two, never forget to be a friend to Jesus who said, "You're my friend if you do whatsoever I've commanded you." If I were younger, some things I would want to hear. Thank you for your time.

0: Thank you for tuning in to our Bible study program entitled Christ Mind in You, Philippians 2:5. This program is brought to you by Nathan Church of Christ in Nathan, Arkansas.
1: Ladies and gentlemen, thank you for participating in our Bible study program today that we call The Way. I'm Gene Jester. I preach here in Southwest Arkansas at Nathan Church of Christ in Saratoga Southside and teach a class at McCaskill, and I preached there last Sunday. I thank Nathan Church of Christ for sponsoring this program and KTSS-TV in Hope, Arkansas for carrying it, and also GBN Network for carrying this program. Let's go to our God in prayer before we study. Our Holy Father in heaven, we thank you for making this study possible. We thank you for the audience who's listening today. Bless each hearer. Help me as I try to break the bread of life, that I might do so accurately, I might rightly divide it, that we might reach the right conclusions. Father, we pray that you would bless Jesus Christ, church. Help our every need to be met. Help all souls to become Christians who are not. Father, we pray you bless the sick, the suffering. Bless those who are preaching truth. Guide us in your service. In Jesus' name we pray. Amen. Our lesson today will be our last lesson in this series on using the word sweet. It's in Revelation 10, and it's a good use of the word sweet. It's not like the last three about evil uses of the word sweet, that is, evil things being sweet. Today it's Revelation, a brief summary of Revelation. Chapter 10, verse 8 through 11 tells us, John was told by the voice from the angel, go and take the little book which is open in the hand of the angel which stands on the sea and on the earth. And I went to the angel and said, give me the little book. And he said to me, take it and eat it. It shall make thy belly sweet. Make thy belly bitter, but it shall be sweet in thy mouth. And I took the little book out of the angel's hand and ate it up, and it was in my mouth, sweet as honey. And as soon as I had eaten it, my belly was bitter. And here's why. He said to me, thou must prophesy again before many peoples, nations, tongues, and kings. This message was sweet to John, sweet to Christians. But those who were disobedient to God, it was bitter because it told of their fall and even their punishment. So we'll look a little bit today at this use of this word sweet. John was asked to eat this little book up. It was sweet to his taste, sweet in his mouth, bitter in his stomach. Okay, let's think about that, what that could mean. You know, it may mean, I think it does mean, that this is the message and revelation that John is giving. He's giving a lesson that Christians be faithful because the Roman Empire is going to go down. It's going to fall. It's persecuting you now, Christians, but it's going to fall. And then they're going to answer in the judgment day, and those who haven't obeyed the Lord are going to be punished in hell forever. That's the message. You Christians are going to be winners. Be faithful. Be true to Jesus' word. Don't give up. Don't quit for anything. And you'll be rewarded. You are the winners, Christians, he's saying to the Church of Christ there in 95 A.D. In this setting, John the Apostle is on the island of Patmos as a prisoner for the testimony of the Lord and the Word of God. He's been teaching the truth. He's 95 years old, about 95 A.D., we think. And the wicked Roman Emperor Domitian was reigning at this time. And Domitian was persecuting the church a lot like the Emperor Nero was back in the 60s A.D. when Paul was put to death by Nero and Peter, we think, by history. In fact, Paul wrote 2 Timothy, the last letter, from the Roman jail shortly before he was put to death by Nero, the wicked emperor, who had persecuted the church from 67 to 68 A.D., before he died in 68 A.D., killed Paul in 67 A.D. Roman Empire began about 753 B.C. in a small way. Grew in power till about 96 to 180. It was its most powerful zenith then. In about 395, it was divided into two parts, the Western Roman Empire, headed by Rome itself, and the Eastern Roman Empire, headed by Constantinople. And in this book, the Revelator is going to tell these people, Rome's going to fall. The beast is going to be defeated by Christ, the Lamb, and his forces in the Battle of Armageddon, chapter 19, the last three verses. The enemy is going to fall. The one who's making you bow down and worship his idol, say, Lord Caesar, like Domitian was doing, as Nero had done in the past. If you don't do so, you'll be banished to an island like John was as a prisoner, or you can be put to death. And according to what I read, thousands were put to death by Domitian in 95 A.D., those who were Christians, who refused to bow down and worship a man-made idol of his own self. So, four views of Revelation. The preterist view, they say it all happened by 70 A.D., the fall of Jerusalem. The contextual view say this had a meaning to those Christians right then. It was talking to the church there, giving them comfort in the days of the Roman Empire persecution. I believe that's accurate. Historical viewpoint, they try to tie in a lot of events of history to it. Certainly the idea of what happened to Rome falling is repeated again in the case of other powers who were great powers who were opposed to Christ and his church in the Bible. For example, Napoleon, France, Hitler, Germany, the communist regime in Russia. Many powers have gone down because they're opposed to God and Christ, and they won't stand forever, and they're going to answer in the judgment day for their sins and their false doctrines. Of course, then there's another viewpoint called the futurist view, which is they say it's all about end of time things, but it's not. It's actually about what was going on right then and getting these Christians ready to be faithful. If you look at Revelation, it's an apocalypse. It's written in symbolical language. It's a drama-like that gets this message over that Christ is going to win, Rome is going to fall, and she who persecuted you Christians is going to be punished for it if they don't change and quit it. Well, they didn't change and quit it. The first chapter, he introduces it with Christ appearing. And then in chapter 2 and 3, he writes letters to seven churches in Asia. Excuse me. Chapter 4, God comes on the scene and John sees him sitting on the throne, ruling over all. And the creation worshiped him, the 24 elders representing the saved, the four beasts representing the creation of animals and man. And these two sets of beings fell down and worshiped God the Father on the throne, Revelation 4. Revelation 5, the Father had a little book in his hand, and no one was worthy to take that little book. It has seven seals on it. And John wept. The Lamb appeared, the Lion of the tribe of Judah's descendant, the Lamb who had been slain, Jesus Christ. He was worthy to take the book. He took the book in his hand. It had those seven seals. Why? He was the only one that was capable of carrying or holding the future events in his hand. He's the one who had power over all. He's called in Revelation 19, also 1 Timothy 6, the King of Kings, the Lord of Lords. He's over all. Christ is the head of his church. He's the head over everything else. Christ is given praise. They sing, "Worthy is the Lamb," verse 12. The Father is praised again, verse 13. And so the creation praises God and Christ. Now the Lamb, in chapter 6, you'll have the seals open. First seal, white horse appears, spirit of conquest. Second seal is open, red horse, war follows. Third seal open, black horse, famine. Fourth seal open, death follows famine. That's what happens in war. Rome was good at these kind of things. Horrible, wasn't it? Fifth seal's open, the martyrs cried, "How long before you avenge our blood?" Sixth seal's open, judgment's coming. Who's going to stand? Answer in an interlude, chapter 7, that answer is those who made their robes white in the blood of the Lamb. The Jews, verse 4, the 144,000 representing all the saved among the Jews. And then the great multitude among the Gentiles, whoever had their robes white in the blood of Christ, whoever obeyed the gospel and been faithful Christians, were going to stand the judgment day. Then some of heaven is mentioned in verse 15 through 17. Chapter 8, the seventh seal will be opened and seven trumpets start to be blasted. This is simply saying there's going to be Rome, you need to repent. You need to get it right and quit this sin and quit punishing and persecuting Christians. You need to, he's not pleased with it. Repent, repent, repent. Six seals of six trumpets blasted in chapters 8 and chapter 9. And yet, it says in verse 20 of chapter 9, they did not repent of their works. They went right on living in their sorcery, their adultery, their fornication, idolatry, and all these things. In chapter 10 is where our text was found, where John was told to eat the little book, sweet in his mouth, bitter in his belly. Of course, you see how sweet to the Christians and bitter to those who are rebelling against God, like the Roman Empire people, and those who receive the mark of this beast, the Roman Emperor. Chapter 11, the great theme of the verse, of the book. The kingdom of the world will become the kingdom of our Lord and his Christ, and he shall reign forever and ever. Get the message over, John is saying. You Christians, take heart. Stand strong. Even if you have to die for the faith. Christ is ruling over all. He's reigning. He's King of Kings. He's Lord of Lords. Chapter 12, he drops into another interlude. And he has a woman appearing. He has the devil fighting against the Lord, trying to fall him back to heaven at his ascension, 33 A.D. Doesn't happen. Devil's cast out. He's now here trying to make war with God's people on this earth. It's part of the interlude. The interlude goes over to chapter 14 and verse 20. And in this period of time, we see then, following after this, we see the sea beast, chapter 13, the land beast, representing the emperor and the false prophets who taught emperor worship. The mark of the beast, the last part of chapter 13, simply saying that people who follow Rome and obey their ways and deny God, Christ, and bow down and worship the idols, they do it for money and gain and popularity and all that kind of thing. They're like wearing the mark of the beast. Now, that 666, one interpretation of that is it came from Nero Caesar. He's a type of Caesar. He's the same type of emperor. And the way they got that was by taking the letters of the Greek, or the Hebrew alphabet or Greek, I don't remember which. They had a numerical value. They added them up and they came up with the number 666. So that meant to the Christians, this Domitian is a Nero-like emperor. He's horrible. You be faithful to the Lord. Chapter 14 is going to be more about victory for the Christians. And then chapter 15, heaven's preparing for the bowls of wrath. When the seventh trumpet sounds, there's going to be seven bowls of wrath then that will be poured out in chapter 16. But in the meantime, this chapter 15 and 16 are telling about the concluding of the earthly judgments, the punishment that's coming upon Rome because of their sins. But it also tells about a victory song in chapter 15, verse 3, that we're going to sing like the song of Moses and the song of the Lamb in heaven for God's people. And then you come on over then to chapter 17. Well, you'll see 16 mission Armageddon. That's simply a battle that's going to occur when the fact that Rome fell. It took till, well, let me give you the history on that one. Rome would fall in about 470-something A.D. Rome would fall, and the last part, Constantinople fell in 1400-something. It took about a 1,000-year period for Rome to totally fall, but just like the Lord said it would happen, it happened. Excuse me. Chapter 16, these angels pour out these vials or bowls of wrath upon Rome. They still don't repent. Chapter 17, he shows judgments, more judgments against Rome. Chapter 18 and 19, he gets more specifics. In fact, he even says that the seven heads of this old great harlot is Rome. And it was on seven hills, seven mountains, where that harlot sat. That's Rome. And you have 10 horns on a beast there that give their power to the Roman Empire for a long time. And then they start fighting among themselves. And so Rome was destroyed from within. The Goths, the Huns, the Vandals, the Turks, the Saracens, these people, the Visigoths, the Germanic tribes, these people fought against each other, and Rome fell. Remember Jesus said, a kingdom divided against itself cannot stand? And that's true concerning an earthly kingdom. It's true concerning the church. It's true concerning a family. A kingdom divided against itself cannot stand, and Romans fell when they started fighting among themselves. In chapter 18, he's going to show you more of this bitter message, bitter part of the stomach of the message. Babylon is fallen. See, Rome was called Babylon the Great. She was called the Great Harlot. The red dragon is Satan in this book. The first beast is the Roman emperor. The second beast is the priest who taught emperor idol worship. They're all going to fall. Babylon is fallen. This is promising in chapter 18. There was weeping going on in the Roman Empire. She had lived deliciously. She had committed fornication with the kings of the earth, all kind of wicked trades. The merchants of the earth weep over her. No man buys her merchandise anymore. Their gold, silver, precious stones, all these things they couldn't trade anymore because Rome fell. And the fruits of their soul that lusted departed from thee, the dainty things are gone. You see poverty now. Rome has gone down like a rock. Like Christ said she would. You Christians be faithful. Rome's going to fall on in time anyway. And then in hell they're going to answer forever. Rejoice, Christians. Then in chapter 19 you see an invitation to the marriage supper of the Lamb. That's symbolic of two things. Salvation, it occurs the first time. And going into heaven will be the second time we are called to the marriage supper of the Lamb. John tried to worship the angel. He said, don't do it. Worship God. I'm your servant also. I'm the servant of Jesus Christ also. Christ appears on a white horse, symbolically, called the Word of God, the faithful and true, with his armies from heaven. The devil appears with his demons and with the beast. They fight. The Lord wins decisively. Three verse covers the Battle of Armageddon. Three verses. Verse 19 through 21, that's all there is to it. The beast, kings of the earth, was taken, the false prophet that wrought miracles before him, that deceived those who had the mark of the beast, that worshipped his image. These both were cast alive into a lake of fire burning with brimstone. Now that's the Battle of Armageddon. Rome would fall, and she's punished. Those who serve her and that wicked emperor are going to be in hell forever, a lake of fire and brimstone. Time, friends, our time's up. Read the rest of Revelation. I don't have time to go through it all. Thank you for listening. Yes, sir.

0: Hello, my name is Griffin Collins, and I have an exciting announcement. We will begin releasing a weekly devotional on Facebook titled Matters That Matter. In these weekly devotionals, we will discuss topics that are important and specific to the Lord's Church today. What does the Bible say about trusting others? Am I required to be faithful as a Christian? I pray that you will follow along with us as we explore matters that matter today.
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0: again, and welcome to Counterpoint. I'm Mike Hixon, and with me, as always, B.J. Clark. B.J., it's always good to be with you.
1: I enjoy it.
0: B.J., today we want to talk about what the Bible says about marriage. And marriage was designed by God.
1: Right.
0: And based on what Moses wrote in the book of Genesis, God recognized it wasn't good for man to be alone, so he made a helpmeet, a suitable companion, a partner for man. And God intended for the marital relationship to be one of permanency. And yet, we live in a society today that sadly devalues the sanctity of marriage.
1: Sure.
0: And some people would just say, you know, what's the use? Mm-hmm. What's the big deal about marriage? So how do you counter this attitude that is so prevalent in our culture today?
1: We've got to get folks to go back to the beginning. When people ask Jesus questions about marriage and divorce and remarriage, he pointed them back to the beginning and noted that from the beginning, it was never in the mind of God that the union that was formed would be interrupted in any time until death do them part. But unfortunately, men have over the years oftentimes ended what God put together and tried to, what God had joined together, they've tried to put asunder, which Jesus says in Matthew 19:6.
0: That's right.
1: Well, therefore, God is joined together, let not man put asunder. It's no small matter to take something God joined together and to dismiss it as if it really doesn't belong. God is the one who made the rules for marriage. It's his institution.
0: That's right.
1: He has the right to govern and control it.
0: That's right. BJ, I know that in Matthew chapter 19, in that context, that there were people asking Jesus, is it lawful for a man to put away his wife for every cause?
1: Mm-hmm.
0: And then Jesus responded to that question with a question. Have you not read?
1: Right.
0: Do you think that one of the problems in our world today, quite frankly, is that people just don't know what the Bible has to say about marriage?
1: Absolutely. In fact, I know of a lot of folks who say, well, my friend at work told me such and such, or my girlfriends are telling me this, my, you know, guy friends are telling me this, and they're listening to all this counsel. Kind of reminds me of the days of Rehoboam when Solomon's son became king. Instead of listening to the counsel of the old men, the wiser men who really knew what needed to be done, he listened to his cronies, his friends, and they were telling him, you ought to toughen up and really get tough and tell them, you thought my dad was hard on you? My little finger's going to be thicker than his waist. And that was not good advice. It led to the division of the kingdom.
0: Mm-hmm.
1: And pretty soon, there were all kinds of issues and problems because he listened to horrible advice. Jeroboam in the north also got some horrible advice. People said, you know, if you don't do something to put some golden calves at Dan and Bethel, people are going to be going all the way to Jerusalem to worship, and you'll lose them. So he listened to that bad advice in 1 Kings 12.
0: That's right.
1: And so when people get bad advice that's contrary to the Word of God, it can ruin their lives.
0: Exactly right. You know, BJ, as we think about marriage, and of course the fact that God designed marriage, it is to be an institution that is permanent in nature, as you pointed out, until death do us part. And Jesus said, what therefore God has joined together, let not man put asunder. We live in a world today where there are a lot of folks that just don't see the importance of being married.
1: Mm-hmm.
0: And I think about in 1 Timothy chapter 5, Paul talks about the women marrying and then bearing children. It seems to me like we've got the cart before the horse today.
1: That's...
0: because you've got a lot of children being born out of wedlock. And then there are just people in the world today that's like, you know, why do I need to be married?
1: And when you couple that passage you mentioned with Hebrews 13:4, which says the marriage bed is undefiled, but whoremongers and adulterers God will judge. Now, people don't like to hear about that, but that's still in the Bible. And as long as that's in the Bible, you and I are obligated to make it known.
0: That's right.
1: To speak the whole counsel of God, as Acts chapter 20 encourages preachers to do. And part of the whole counsel of God on marriage is that the marriage bed is where God intends for sexual activity to take place between two eligible and scripturally married people. And I say scripturally married because society, certain societies can come along and come up with their own rules for marriage that are not scriptural.
0: That's right.
1: We're still bound by the words that Christ has spoken. Those are the words that will judge us in the last day, John 12:48, no matter the subject.
0: That's exactly right. And you know, whatever God says on the subject of marriage, we need to be willing to listen and obey His word. BJ, I know that in our world today, marriage has become a very complex issue with a lot of people.
1: Yeah.
0: And sadly, people today are talking about marriage being open to two men, two women. God said at the beginning, He made them male and female. For this cause shall a man leave his father and mother, cleave unto his wife, and they twain, they two, shall be one flesh. He said, wherefore they're no more two, but one flesh. So how do we deal with a society that now says, you know what, I don't have a problem with two men being married or two women being married. If that's what they want to do, then I think they ought to have that right. How do you counter something that has even been labeled acceptable by a government?
1: Yes. I'm speaking as a preacher, as a theologian, as one who studies God and His Word. I'm not speaking as a lawyer, as a constitutional lawyer, as any kind of, my sphere of authority is not the U.S. Constitution. My sphere of authority as a preacher is what God put in this book right here. What did He put in this book right here? Well, what He put in this book right here is that of all the choices that God could have made, and let's not forget that, it's not what people today would have done if they'd made the first couple. That's an interesting point right there. They can't make a human being. They can't make a couple. So what gives them the right to govern those whom God did and could make? His human couple, the original couple in the garden. Who had the right to tell that original couple in the garden what the rules were? The God who made them. Now here's the point I want to ask, Mike. Was God capable, if He'd wanted to, was God capable of providing a man for Adam? If God had wanted to do that, could He have made another man just like He made Adam?
0: Without question.
1: He could have done it. Could God have given Adam multiple partners, one male, one female, or five females? If God had wanted to make an arrangement where one man would have five wives, if that had been His original intent, could He have done that? Could He have said, Adam, here are the five women I'm giving to you? He could have.
0: He could have.
1: But did He?
0: No.
1: Now, what are you and I and every other human being on the planet bound by? What God actually did, not what we wish or some folks wish He would have done. It's what He actually did. And what He actually did is clear to all. It's not debatable. He made a woman, Genesis chapter 2, verse number 18. He saw it was good, not good that man should be alone. And so in verse 22 of Genesis 2, the rib which the Lord God had taken from man, made He, builded He a woman, brought her unto the man. That was God's arrangement. And verse 24, Moses writes, therefore shall a man leave his father and his mother and cleave to his wife, and they shall be one flesh. Mike, as long as that's in the Bible, that's what I'm going to teach people God's will is.
0: Well, you know what, BJ, and look, I agree wholeheartedly. And, you know, Paul said, preach the word. Be instant, in season, out of season, reprove, rebuke, exhort with all longsuffering and teaching. We don't have a right to tamper with God's word.
1: No.
0: And we are duty bound to preach the word. And as Brother James Watkins used to say, that would include everything the word includes, excluding everything else. And so this is God's design for marriage. It's not that we're trying to be arrogant or haughty or anything of that nature, but we're simply saying, okay, if you want to talk about marriage and you want to talk about biblical marriage, then there's a difference there between what our country recognizes as marriage and what the Bible does. God said marriage is between one man one woman for life.
1: Right. And, you know, what I said earlier about the Constitution, I'm not suggesting that the U.S. Constitution has inherent authority embedded within it for the authorization of same-sex marriages. My point is, it really doesn't matter whether it did or didn't.
0: That's right.
1: And you and I, rather than getting into a, you know, long, protracted debate about what is legal according to, I'm looking at this from the standpoint not of the Supreme Court, of nine right. men wearing black or nine human beings wearing black robes. I'm looking at it from the ultimate supreme judge. He's the one that determines right from wrong when it comes to marriage. And as long as that's the case, why spend our time in futile debate over constitutional issues when we have scriptural authority? That's where our right. focus ought to be if we're looking at it from God's vantage point.
0: Well, and you know what, BJ? Ultimately, God's law trumps all laws.
1: Amen.
0: And so, you know, the Bible says we ought to obey God rather than men. And so it's really not a matter of what does the Constitution say or anything else. It matters what does God say, because ultimately that's all that matters. After all, that's what's going to judge us on the last day, not
1: Amen.
0: The Constitution
1: right.
0: or somebody else.
1: Right.
0: Jesus said, "He that rejecteth me and receiveth not my words hath one that judgeth him. The word that I have spoken," he said, "the same shall judge him in the last day." So what we need to be concerned about is truth.
1: Exactly.
0: Romans 2:2, the judgment of God is according to truth. Mm-hmm. And so, you know, it would behoove us to step back and say, you know what? What does God say about the matter?
1: And, you know, people say, well, whose truth? Your truth? My truth? This betrays the issue we battle in this country every day, is this idea that you can have a truth and I can have a truth, and they can both be true.
0: That's right.
1: Listen, 2 + 2 = 4. That's truth.
0: That's right.
1: Anything that says otherwise is untrue. Even
0: right.
1: if it's your so-called truth or my so, truth isn't elastic to where I can make it mine or yours. It is either true or it's not true.
0: That's right.
1: And it's God's truth. Thy word is truth, John 17:17, that really ought to occupy our attention.
0: Yeah, you know, what we're saying is there is a divine standard. You know, Paul said in Philippians 3, walk by this rule. And we talk about a ruler in our world today.
1: Exactly.
0: Well, a ruler, 12 inches equals a foot. It's true in America, it's true in Europe or any place else. Well, by the same token, God's word is true. And that is the standard. You know, Paul said, hold fast the form, the pattern of sound words.
1: Mm-hmm.
0: Do we have a pattern, that we're a blueprint that we're to go by when it comes to the home or anything else? Yes, we do.
1: Absolutely. And as long as that exists, then I'm going to go by the blueprint of the one who actually created the home, not people who are trying to remodel it to their own whims and wishes.
0: That's right. You know, BJ, we talk about marriage and the permanency involved in marriage, and I get it. We live in a throwaway society, and people today sometimes trade mates like they trade automobiles, and that's a shame. But there are people who may be watching this broadcast today who are in a marriage, and let's say that they've been married for 25 years, and they've never been married before, but they've been married for 25 years, they've got children, and they're thinking about calling it quits. How do you counter that attitude?
1: I would try to get any couple that's facing such a decision to both go back to God's arrangement in Ephesians 5 and to read those passages where God gives the plan and pattern for the husband and the wife, and to say, look, go back over these passages and be the husband this passage says you ought to be the wife this passage says you ought to be. And your problems will take care of themselves if you do what God says do. I've never had, in all the years of teaching and preaching, a couple come into my office and say, Brother Clark, we're doing exactly what this book says both of us are, and that's why we're in a mess. No. There's no relationship that's in a mess because both people are doing what this book says.
0: That's right.
1: The only relationship that would be in a mess is because one or both are not doing what this book says. And so, since this is the truth, the blueprint, as you said, then to fix a marriage that's troubled, we go back to the original owner's manual.
0: That's right.
1: And say, okay, here's how to fix that. And if you do what this book says and be what God wants you to be as a husband or a wife, then both the problems will take care of themselves if both parties are willing to do their part.
0: Well, amen. And you know, BJ, the Bible is the best prescription for a happy marriage.
1: It is.
0: It's the best prescription for any marriage. And I like to think about marriage as a triangle. You know, we talk about a triangle, and I always think about God being at the apex. You got the husband down here, the wife down here. And look, if you are both conscientiously striving to draw closer to God, what's going to happen?
1: Right.
0: Draw closer to one another. And James said, draw nigh to God, he'll draw nigh to you. And so as you move up the angles, what do?
1: You're getting closer to God.
0: That's exactly right.
1: You know? And getting closer to each other, actually, exactly. If you think about it.
0: Yeah, you are.
1: In the triangle that you're describing, the closer you get to the apex, the closer you're getting to each other. And so if you get close to God, that's going to automatically bring you closer to one another.
0: It really is. BJ, one of the problems that we have in our world today, and it's a problem in the church, in Matthew 19:9, Jesus talks about divorce. And according to what Jesus said, and by the way, he inserted divine authority because he said, I say unto you, and he has all authority in heaven and on earth, Matthew 28:18, God the Father said we're to hear him, Matthew 17:5. So, Jesus has the right to legislate marriage and divorce and even remarriage. And what the Lord said, there is only one cause for terminating a marriage other than death, that being adultery, fornication on the part of the guilty. The innocent, based on what the Lord said, has the right, not the obligation, but the right to put that guilty party away, and then he or she would then be free to marry another eligible individual. Sadly, there are many people today, some because they've never heard what God has said, they've never taken the time, as Jesus said, have you not read? Others have been told that, well, you know, Matthew chapter 19 doesn't apply to a non-Christian.
1: Right.
0: So how do we counter a world that really has diluted the marital relationship and really undermined the teaching of what Jesus has set forth?
1: Some have rejected it on the grounds that can't be the teaching because that's too restrictive. And yet right here in the same text is evidence that the apostles understood it to be extremely strict, because in the very verse after Jesus utters what he says in Matthew 19:9, his disciples say to him in verse 10, well, if the case of the man be so with his wife, it's not good to marry. If the rules are that strict, and that's the only way you could get out of a marriage is that one reason you've just given, then it's better not to get married. Jesus doesn't say, oh, well, you misunderstood me. I would never be so confining and restrictive when it comes to divorce. No, he doesn't back away. He says, look, there are some folks who won't accept this saying. Not all men will be willing to receive it. Mm-hmm. But he said, there are some eunuchs. They were born that way from their mother's womb. They couldn't help it. But there are some eunuchs, he says, which were made eunuchs of men. Yes, they had no control over it. That was forced against them. But he says, there be eunuchs which have made themselves eunuchs for the kingdom of heaven's sake. He that is able to receive him, let him receive it. Now, think about this. My first work that I ever did, I had an older man come to me, and he said, when I was in my 20s, I violated the teaching of my Lord on this subject. And he said, consequently, I need to live a celibate lifestyle until the day that I die or the day he comes back. And he said, at the time this happened and I realized the mess I'd put myself in, I thought, there's no way I can do that. But he says, I've done it one day at a time. And he said, when I die or when he comes back, heaven will surely be worth it all. And that's what we have to think about.
0: That's right. You know, BJ, there are some that have the idea that if they're in a bad marriage, let's say they divorce for frivolous reasons and now they're married, some have the idea, well, if I obey the gospel or if I ask God to forgive me, surely he'll forgive me of what I have done, and I can continue in that relationship. So how would you counter that?
1: You know, if I go into the prison where I used to go and do some teaching and preaching in Knoxville, Tennessee, we had a prison ministry. We'd go into the prisons and teach that you can be forgiven for anything you've done in your past. And that is what the Bible teaches. You can be, but first of all, repentance is a prerequisite to that, because the Bible doesn't just say, he that is baptized shall be saved. It says, he that believeth and is baptized. And Peter didn't say, just be baptized for the remission of sins. He said, repent and be baptized for the remission of sins. Right. So repentance is necessary, but let's say someone's even willing to do that. Does baptizing a penitent person automatically guarantee the removal of all consequences of their past behavior? How many of those prisoners that we baptized got to walk out of the jail with us on the grounds that they'd been forgiven?
0: None.
1: Does that mean they weren't forgiven? Oh, they were forgiven.
0: That's right.
1: But sometimes consequences last even when forgiveness is granted. And that's true in marriage, too.
0: Sometimes so, a lifetime.
1: That's why we have to be so cautious before we say, I do.
0: That's right.
1: To remember, once we say, I do, we did.
0: That's right. You know, in 1 Corinthians chapter 6, in verse 9, Paul said, do you not know that the unrighteous will not inherit the kingdom of God? He said, do not be deceived, neither fornicators nor idolaters. And then he said, nor adulterers, nor homosexuals, which is simply fornication. He said, nor sodomites, nor thieves, nor covetous, nor drunkards, nor revilers, nor extortioners will inherit the kingdom of God. And then in verse 11, he said, and such were some of you, past, present, or future tense. Past tense.
1: Right.
0: So if a person, and why is it we can understand it if we talk about a thief?
1: Right.
0: If somebody's out stealing cars
1: Good
0: and they
1: point.
0: Come to know the truth and they obey the gospel, can they continue to steal cars? No. Can they keep the cars they stole? No. We understand that.
1: I like the illustration that says, okay, based on the view of some, Farmer John can steal Farmer Joe's wife. And if he's baptized, he can keep her. But if Farmer John steals Farmer Joe's cow and he's baptized, he has to give the cow back, because that would be the way to make restitution. Look, a human being is more valuable than an animal, because a human being's made in the image of God. And the truth be told, repentance is required. Now, you mentioned something earlier I don't want to leave out. This idea that, well, but I did this stuff before I became a Christian, or that these things were written to people before the church was established. Well, even though the events we're reading about in Matthew 19 took place before the church was established, every gospel account that we have was written after the church was established. And they were written as legislation for the church.
0: That's right.
1: Sometimes in anticipatory fashion, Jesus knew what was coming in his church. In the previous chapter, Matthew 18, he said, if you have a problem with a brother, you go to them, and if that doesn't work, you take two or three others. And if that doesn't work, you tell it to the church. Well, the church

0: Bible that I don't understand that bother me as much as the things in the Bible I do understand.
1: That's right.
0: That bother me. Sometimes we understand, as you noted, way too much, or in the sense we get it. We see right. clearly what it says, but we know what that implies, and so we want to feign ignorance, but we can't.
1: That's right. You know, in Matthew 19:9, I want to get this in very quickly. Jesus said, "And I say unto you that whosoever," that encompasses all people.
0: That's right.
1: In or out of Christ.
0: And God's marriage laws were never, intended just for Christians, because the idea that Christians are not amenable to the marriage law given here. Well, listen, Christians are amenable to repent, and they're amenable to believe, and they're amenable to lots of things in the gospel records. And this idea that marriage is some kind of spiritual thing, it's a civil. God's law covers all civil ordinances as right. well as spiritual things.
1: That's right. And, you know, if you look at what the scriptures have to teach, you know, with regard, well, 1 Peter chapter 3, Peter talks about an unbelieving male living with a believing mate.
0: Right.
1: And she can win that man by living a Christian life
0: right.
1: every day. And so
0: exactly.
1: God recognizes it. As a matter of fact, 1 Corinthians chapter 7 deals with that very subject. B.J., I know we got about 2.5 minutes, and I feel for people, and I know you do too, for people that have gotten messed up, they're in a bad marriage, and I'm not saying that it's easy to extract, or rather, I'm not saying that it's easy to somehow get your life straightened out. It can be done. Mm-hmm. It has been done. As you mentioned a moment ago, we have a brother at Olive Branch that was watching a television program, recognized that he was living in adultery. He said, "I didn't have a right to be married." Mm-hmm. And he said, "You know what? We had to make some changes." And so he repented. He lives a celibate life today. It can be done. It is being done.
0: You know, the emotions you mentioned. I came home years ago after meeting with a couple that had learned from studying the Bible they really didn't have a right to be together. In so many other ways, this couple was on fire for God, and they asked me about their situation. I said, "Well, let's just study the scriptures and let God answer that." Long story short, it was obvious they did not have a scriptural right to be together. And I came home, and I remember when I opened the door, Tish met me at the door, my wife, and I just started crying. And I said this must be where it starts for some preachers who start watering down the Word of God, because my human emotions are wanting to find a way for this to be okay.
1: That's right.
0: For this couple, on the grounds that I like them personally, but my biblical convictions won't allow me to change God's Word just to appease people that I like. But I said, this must be where some preachers start thinking, okay, I'm going to dilute the Word of God out of a desire to please people they like. And yet, if I really love those people, I've got to stick with the Word of God.
1: That's right. That's right. And you know, BJ, it is tough. And it's very emotional. But we can't let emotions cloud the truth.
0: Right.
1: And all we can do is honor what the Bible has to say. And as you said a moment ago, you know, heaven will be worth it all.
0: Amen.
1: And so we want to go to heaven. We want everyone to go to heaven. And we all have that opportunity if we'll obey the gospel and live faithfully. BJ, as always, thank you so much.
0: Thank you.
1: I appreciate you with this lesson. Great, great stuff. Thank you for being a part of our program. Hope to see you back here next week. Until then, God bless.

My name is James Boyd. Welcome to A Burning Fire. Proverbs 1 and 7 says, "The fear of the Lord is the beginning of wisdom." The measure of intelligence does not determine the level of wisdom. There are many smart fools who even deny the evidence so conclusive of the existence of God. Psalm 14 and verse 1. And none are so foolish as that so-called wise.

0: His scholar who thinks he knows everything, and he flaunts his ego to the point of disgust. Knowledge and application of the will of God in one's life identifies that person as a wise person, Ephesians 5:17. One may heap upon himself academic degrees and fame and fortune and power and whatever and remain a fool. In fact, most of the world is under control of just such people. True wisdom comes from God through Christ, James 1 and verse 5 and Colossians 2 and verse 3. Why someone who professes to be wise would exclude himself from the source of wisdom is really a human puzzle. But they exist everywhere. Until next time.
1: Too often, in the chaos of today's world, our spiritual lives can get put on the back burner. 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
3: 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The intent of this program is to present the Bible as the inspired and infallible Word of God, the complete and final authority in all religious matters. The regular speakers on this program are Eddie Kraft and Clayton Winters. 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
4: Clayton, in our lesson today, if it does not show the value of leadership and fellowship, I don't know what it would take. I mean, we're just going to get right down, as the old proverbial phrase is, where the rubber meets the road. And if we cannot see through our lesson today the value of leadership and people following that leadership, then what is it you say about looking through a stepladder?
5: That's such an important lesson, I think. Well, we both do that. There's a breakdown in leadership in our country, in our school system, in our homes, and in our churches. And we're suffering the consequences, but the consequences of spiritual breakdown is far more serious because it involves things eternal. And of course, we have discussed God's plan of leadership, how that elders are older ones, more mature ones, were given the oversight, called bishops, of the body to lead by their wisdom and by their example. And these were referred to as pastors or shepherds because it was their responsibility to feed the flock, to guard the flock, to make sure that the flock was taken care of. And that's God's ordained plan. But what happens when God's plan doesn't work, when it isn't followed? We began our lessons on this matter of leadership by talking about one of the ace flying teams of our U.S. Air Force. They put on shows all over the country. I gave you the illustration of one of those groups. They always follow the leader, but in this instance, the leader made a mistake and He dived right into the ground, destroying his plane, and then bang, bang, bang. Three other planes followed him. Why? Because they were following the leader, but leadership had failed. It had led them in the wrong direction, and the destruction was terrible. But more so when it's not just involving the body, but when it involves the soul, and there's a breakdown in leadership. Jesus said, "Fear not him that's able to destroy the body, but fear him rather that's able to destroy both soul and body in hell." It's a rather magnificent relationship that the Bible describes between the leadership of God's people and the people themselves. And it's so often as a shepherd and his flock. I would like for you to read, maybe highlight in your Bible, Isaiah 40 and verse 11. That says, "He shall feed his flock like a shepherd. He shall gather the lambs with his arms and carry them in his bosom and shall gently lead those that are with young." That's the relationship between the shepherd and his sheep and the care that he has for it. But what happens when leadership fails? That is something that we're going to consider in this lesson. Leadership fails, and that picture of the shepherd as he cares for the flock, as he carries the lambs in his arms and in his bosom and gently leads them. Or as the 23rd Psalm says, he leads them beside still waters. He restores their soul. He leads them to the green pastures. And they shall dwell in the house of the Lord or in the fold forever. That's the way it should be, but it isn't the way that it always is. In Isaiah chapter 56 and verse 11, speaking of these shepherds, "Yea, they are greedy dogs, which can never have enough. They eat, they devour, but they remain hungry. They are shepherds that cannot understand. They're not qualified to be leaders. They have lost, if they ever had it, the concept of what leadership is. They all look to their own way." Now, that's the problem. The reason they can't lead is because they're not interested in the flock, but they're interested in their own selves and in their own ways. And that for his own gain, the prophet goes on to say. Peter warned about the elders or the bishops or the shepherds of the flock, that they not do it for filthy lucre or for filthy gain of some sort, dishonest gain. But that's what they were doing in the Old Testament times. Everyone was looking out for himself. Take care of number one. That was a priority. But the priority of the good shepherd is, if necessary, as we shall see, to give his life for the sheep. Ezekiel furthers the picture in chapter 34 and verse 5. Speaking of the flock, they are scattered because there is no shepherd. While the shepherd should be there guarding them, taking care of them, seeing that they were fed and nurtured, he's out somewhere else doing his own thing, carrying on for his own gain. And he has left the flock to simply be meat to all the beasts of the field when they were scattered. So tragic. When leadership fails, Eddie, the flock is neglected, it's abused, it's scattered. In other words, it's left for the wolves or the animals that are out to destroy. And of course, we'll move from the flock later, the physical flock, to the spiritual flock and the false teachers as wolves that are in there to destroy.
4: What a graphic picture that Old Testament can paint. I know you many times have spent hour after hour after hour in the Old Testament, but when Paul comes over and says, "These things are written for our learning," man, Does that not add to the picture that we see today?
5: What a responsibility God has placed on the leadership in the church. It should never be taken lightly.
4: Absolutely. And yet that's one of the downfalls, as Clayton has suggested. So when the leadership fails, ladies and gentlemen, the flock is neglected, abused, and scattered. We see a further evidence of this in Jeremiah 50 and verse 6. And the passages there that you see on your screen that are so important to us. But I want to draw from these Old Testament passages. Jeremiah, the great prophet of old, made such a beautiful description again when he said, "My people hath been lost sheep." Now listen to him. "The shepherds have caused them to go astray." What had the shepherds done? What had the leaders done? They caused them to go astray. They have turned them away on the mountains. Wow. You see that description? You see, that's what's happening. Now, this is the physical idea, as Clayton said, but the spiritual application must be understood. And you see what is taking place here relative to God's people. He said, "Look, my people have been lost sheep." Well, why is that the case? Their shepherds have caused them to go astray. Now, my friends, when you see that, you see a very, very graphic picture. Now, I want you to listen as Ezekiel does the same thing in Ezekiel 34, verses 18 and 19. Now listen to what he says. "Seemeth it a small thing unto you?" Is this thing just a trivial matter to you to have eaten up the good pasture? "But you must tread down with your feet the residue of your pastures, and to have drunk of the deep water, but you must foul the residue with your feet." And then he says, "And as for my flock, they eat that which ye have trodden with your foot, and they drink that which you have fouled with your feet." You see that description, and I'm telling you, folks, the Old Testament, if you don't read it and study it the way you should, you're going to miss out on some of the most graphic pictures. One of the things we do in the Tri-City School of Preaching and Christian Development is try to give, especially in the book of Revelation, word pictures. If you can see a picture, and that's one thing the Old Testament prophets would do. They'd paint a picture for you. And that's what Jeremiah did. That's what Ezekiel did. They painted a picture of here's someone walking all through this stuff, and God's people are having to drink from the foul of it, the stench of it. And yet, the leaders didn't seem to care. You're talking about greedy? You're talking about some of the things that Clayton read to us a moment ago. You see that picture. It's then against that background. It's against that backdrop. When you come thumbing on through the pages of the Bible, and you come over into the New Testament, and you read a statement like Matthew 9:36. "But when he saw," that is Jesus, "the multitude, he was moved with compassion." Well, why was he moved with compassion on them? Because they were scattered as abroad. They fainted and were scattered abroad. Now listen to him. "As sheep having no shepherd." Sheep having no shepherd. That's written against the background of these many Old Testament scriptures that Clayton and I have alluded to that are so paramount to our understanding what takes place when we have a leadership that has failed. The picture is not a pretty picture at all. So again, Clayton, in no uncertain terms, the Old Testament prophets, Jeremiah and Ezekiel, among others, paint for us, as well as Isaiah, a picture of what it's like when leadership fails.
5: Now we'll move from the shepherd and his sheep. And you can't miss the application of these scriptures. It went far beyond just the shepherd and his sheep.
4: Right.
5: Just illustrations. But Jesus is going to get more emphatic about this. And when a preacher or a Bible class teacher or an elder, when they mount the pulpit or get their little Bible stand out in front of a class, they need to give that body of people first class food, not something that's left over. And that kind of leadership perhaps we're not providing. We grab a Bible on Sunday morning and say, "Hey, I better look over my Bible class lesson." Too late now.
4: That's right.
5: You're not going to give much feed because there hasn't been much preparation. But they will be held accountable for how they feed the flock and what they feed him. And when a preacher gets into the pulpit and feeds the flock false doctrine, God is not going to look kindly on that and say, it doesn't make any difference what you teach. We'll find out when the shepherd begins to separate the sheep from the goats.
4: Right.
5: It does make a difference. But Jesus warned, still using the illustration of the shepherd and his sheep, that if the leadership failed, he failed to guard the flock, he failed to feed the flock, he failed to be there when he was needed, that hirelings would enter and they would destroy the flock. The hireling didn't care for the flock. Just like the shepherds of the Old Testament, he cared for what he could get out of it. It's so sad to sit down and watch a TV program and hear people say, send us your money and we'll send you a prayer cloth. We'll send you a pocketbook. We'll always be full. You're going to be driving you a new Cadillac or a new Lincoln Continental. It always amazed me, well, why do they have to beg money when they have a whole passel of these prayer cloths and pocketbooks, but they still have to say, you send us money. Something is wrong. But people listen to that. Hirelings are out there simply to fleece the flock, to get what they can out of them. John 10, verse 1 and verse 8 says, verily, verily, I say unto you, he that entereth not by the door into the sheepfold, but climbeth up some other way, the same is a thief and a robber. Now that door was Jesus. You go the Lord's way, or you are a hireling. You are a thief. You are a robber. That's why we emphasize so much on biblical viewpoints. This is the way God says you come into the fold, and you can't come into it in any other way. But in verse 8 he continues, all that ever came before me are thieves and robbers, but the sheep did not hear them. They're not to listen to these thieves and robbers. And then look in John 10, 12 and 13, when the Lord really gets down to making the application. He that is an hireling and not the shepherd, whose own the sheep are not, he feels no affinity with them. He seeth the wolf cometh and leaveth the sheep. Well, I'm not going to defend the sheep against that wolf that's coming. I've got to take care of number one. But the wolf cometh and catcheth them and scattereth them, and the hireling is gone. He's not there for the flock. Too inconvenient. Too much work. Why? Because he's an hireling. He's there for what he can get out of it, for the honor, the glory, if such there be, and for any financial remuneration that might come to him. He careth not for the sheep. What a tragic commentary on so-called leadership. It has failed to the nth degree because he doesn't care. The sheep may wander, but unlike the good shepherd, he doesn't leave the 99 and look for that one that's gone astray. Rather, he just says, let him go. Just one less to be responsible for. In Ezekiel 33 and verse 2, woe be to the shepherds of Israel that do feed themselves. Should not the shepherds, Eddie, feed the sheep? That's their responsibility. But in all of these Old Testament scriptures, it's coming back to one thing. I eat first, you get what's left. I tromp down even what I don't eat, and you dig it out of the mud. Or you get you a drink after I've already fouled the water. Poor leadership resulted in what Jesus said later, the hirelings coming in, didn't care for the flock, and just devastated it.
4: Yeah, it's a sad picture, and it's a true picture of hirelings, people that don't care. Let's further build on that. Matthew 7, the Sermon on the Mount. In verse 15 of that great chapter, Jesus had some things to say that we need to certainly make note of. He said, "Beware of false prophets, which come to you in sheep's clothing, but inwardly they're ravening wolves." Now listen to him. "You shall know them by their fruits. Do men gather grapes of thorns or figs of thistles? Even so, every good tree bringeth forth good fruit, but a corrupt tree bringeth forth evil fruit. A good tree cannot bring forth evil fruit, and neither can a corrupt tree bring forth good fruit. Every tree that bringeth not forth good fruit is hewn down and cast into the fire. Wherefore, by their fruits shall you know them." You see, their fruits, the value of leadership. But when leadership fails, you see, people are led to ruin and to destruction. Paul would later write and say, "Mark them that cause divisions and offenses contrary to the doctrine, and avoid them." Now listen, "For they that are of such serve not our Lord Jesus Christ, but their own bellies, and by good words and fair speeches deceive the hearts of the simple." Peter probably in 2 Peter 2:3 said it as well as it could be said. Listen to him. "And through covetousness shall they with feigned words make merchandise of you." Now, Clayton, I don't know how you can say it any plainer than what Peter said it here. They're going to make merchandise out of you. That's all that they're interested in. It's like you said, once they've eaten and trodden the rest down, you dig it out. Or once they've done whatever they want to do that satisfies them, you're on your own. But they're going to make merchandise out of you, and they're going to do it through their good words and their fair speeches.
5: So the flock is left with practically nothing, not right. Enough to exist on. They're destroyed. And that's pretty much the condition of society. But Eddie, I'm getting old. I recognize that. And every time I have a birthday, which I did recently, I'm reminded of that. And along with other things, my hearing is going. But did I hear you say that we're to beware of false prophets? How does that go along with this modern concept? Well, it doesn't matter what you believe. Just as long as you're sincere, a false prophet can feed you anything in the world, and it's supposed to be good food that will nourish your soul and give you eternal life. Did you say that?
4: I did, and the devil's got to have a field day when he hears some preacher on radio or TV say, "Listen, what a person believes, what they practice, doesn't matter as long as they're honest and sincere." See, it does away with the false prophet. We ask sometimes on live radio, where is the false prophet, given the philosophy of men today? And the answer is, there is none. They have a field day.
5: So it doesn't matter what you believe as long as you're sincere. But our Lord didn't believe that and put out warning after warning after warning. Hirelings will destroy the flock. And where did it come from? For the main part, the leadership of the church. Now that's the tragic thing that we're dealing with. We're talking about when leadership fails. That's when the hirelings move in. Have you ever seriously considered Acts 20, 28 through 31? Paul called the elders of the church from over at Ephesus to Miletus. And in verse 28, he starts out this way, addressing now these same overseers or elders. "Take heed therefore unto yourselves and to all the flock over which the Holy Ghost hath made you overseers, to feed the church of God which he hath purchased with his own blood. For I know this, that after my departing shall grievous wolves enter in among you, not sparing the flock. Also of your own selves, right from among the eldership of the church, shall these false teachers enter. And they'll speak perverse things to draw away disciples after them." They are to draw people to Christ by their teaching, by their influence. But these have turned aside now and are making disciples for themselves. They are fleecing the flock. They are making merchandise of the flock. Their God is their belly. Therefore, watch. We can never cease to be diligent in our watch against the false teacher. Watch and remember that by the space of 3 years I cease not to warn everyone night and day with tears. Jesus said in Matthew 13:25, while men slept, that's the leadership of the church, the enemy came and sowed tares among the wheat and went his way. In Galatians 3:1, Paul had already warned the Galatian church about departures. And he said, O foolish Galatians, who hath bewitched you, done some witchcraft on you, that you should not obey the truth and reject Jesus Christ, who's been crucified almost before your eyes by the lessons you've presented. How tragic when leadership fails and the church is destroyed as a result.
4: You know, I think, Clayton, that the Lord saw, and no doubt he did, the need for good leadership and the things that we've seen in the last few weeks. And when that leadership does not step up to the plate, like you said with the preacher, when we accept the office of a bishop, we accept a good work. But when we don't step up to the plate and do our job as shepherds and bishops, then we're going to give an account for that as well. And so it's like you said, we got to give our best in the Lord's work, whatever we decide to do.
5: And here again comes where we started our lesson. Jesus said, I'm going to pray for Peter. He's one of our leaders, and I'm dependent on him. Congregations need to pray fervently for the leadership, that they remain faithful and that they feed the flock properly.
4: Exactly. Clay, why don't you now lead us in a study of the one that we're really to follow, and that's Jesus Christ, isn't it?
5: Jesus Christ, the real shepherd of the sheep. Now, I want to emphasize to you that God sent his Son to save the world. As far as I can see, that's his only purpose in coming to the world, and what he suffered in order to make people Christians. And as he suffered and died that we might have eternal life, he set these shepherds over us to watch for our souls, because he was concerned. And he would say to Peter, feed my sheep, feed my lambs. Jesus is the way. Jesus is the truth. Jesus is the life. Everything is centered around him. So when we're talking about leadership, we are not talking about men who can assume the authority of Jesus Christ. We're talking about men who serve under him, recognize and respect his holy, his inspired word as being the final authority in all religious matters, that which will thoroughly furnish us to every good work. And a leader that will not stand for the word of God, for that revelation that's given by Jesus Christ, and that leader is not worth the salt that goes in his bread. Now, we have been told that those in the Old Testament wanted it all for themselves, and they didn't care what the sheep got, but they're not worthy of it, because they are leading men's souls into eternal damnation. That is such a serious charge. That is such a serious responsibility. Paul said, I do exceedingly fear and tremble. It shook him up when he had the responsibility to teach the word. If we could just have that respect for the word of God today, and those of us who serve as leaders, whether as preachers or elders, Bible class teachers, if we learn that great respect for the word of God and put that out in front, and let Jesus be our chief shepherd, then a lot of the problems that we are having will be solved, and there'll be less problem with fellowship, because people aren't going to follow bad leadership, and they shouldn't. But we thank you so much for allowing us to guide you in these lessons. We hope you'll join us for our next series of lessons. For now, though, we must bid you a pleasant good day.
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11: Welcome, my friends, to another program of Perceptions. I'm Roger Johnson, minister of the Edgewood Church of Christ in Columbus, Georgia. 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Or you may call us at 706-561-3793, request the course, or you may desire to see a DVD. And this particular DVD, Searching for Truth, has 5 lessons on it, and it also is available to you free. 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Again, you may contact us by letter or by phone at the address and telephone number that you see on your screen at this time. Also, we have a website, and this website offers many study materials that you might want to take advantage of for all ages, for adults as well as children. And you can gain access to the website at www.edgewoodcofc.org. And there are many tools available for you there. And we hope that you will take advantage of them. We are in the 17th chapter of the book of Acts in our continuing study from this great book of the New Testament. We'd like to encourage you to get your Bibles out, piece of paper and pencil and pen, and study along with us from Acts chapter 17. We'll be back in just a moment, and we'll have our study from this great chapter.
12: The Bereans were more noble than those in Thessalonica, in that they received the word with all readiness of the mind, examining the Scriptures daily, whether these things were so. Perceptions is brought to you by the Edgewood Church of Christ in Columbus, Georgia, as an effort to promote more Bible study and to urge people to live their lives according to its teaching.
11: In our earlier study of Acts chapter 17, we noticed that Paul had already come to 2 cities, Thessalonica and Berea. Of course, in chapter 16, he went to the city of Philippi on European soil, and now he's gone to Thessalonica and to Berea. And in Thessalonica, we see that basically the Thessalonians resisted the word of God, and they ran Paul and Silas out of the city. But when he came to Berea, which was the next city on the list, we see that by and large, the people received the word. The Bible says in verse 6 of chapter 17, or verse 11 rather, that they examined the Scriptures daily to see whether these things were so. And now then today, we come to the third city. This is in Athens, Greece. And basically, if you're going to sum up what we find here in verses 16 through 31, well, actually to the end of the chapter, verse 34, you're going to see where the people of Athens ridiculed the word. In Thessalonica, they resisted the word. In Berea, they received the word. In Athens, they ridiculed the word. Paul was run out of Thessalonica. He came to Berea. And there were some Jews from Thessalonica that came to Berea when they heard that Paul was in Berea. And they agitated and stirred up the people. As a result of that, Paul and Silas left Berea as well. And they came to the city of Athens, Greece. Now, Paul came there not as a sightseer, but he came to the city of Athens as a soul winner. He wasn't there to see all the marvelous buildings that had been built and all the other wonderful sights that tourists of our own day go to Athens to see. Paul went there as a soul winner. He was concerned about sharing the Word of God. At the time that Paul was there, the city of Athens was basically in somewhat of a state of decline. Although they were still recognized as the center of culture and education, there was a famous university that was located in the city of Athens at this time. And, of course, Athens was well known for their Greek culture and their architecture as well. But the Greek religion was something of great concern to the Apostle Paul. The religion that characterized the people in Athens and throughout all of Greece, for the most part, was basically a deification of human attributes. And there was a deification of the powers of nature. And their religion was essentially destitute of moral power. It seems like that the people of Athens, Greece, were infatuated with anything that was new. Novelty was the cry of the day. That was their chief pursuit. In Acts 17, in verse 31, for instance, mention is made that the people of Athens basically looked after some new thing. That is, they were examining something new all the time and discussing it. It's kind of like, though, Paul described in 2 Timothy chapter 3 and verse 7, where some people were ever learning and never able to come to a knowledge of the truth. You know, it's tragic when people have a great secular education, but at the same time, they're totally ignorant of the Bible. They don't know what the Bible says. And that's a sad state of affairs. But the people of Athens, Greece, were devoted to philosophy. After all, this is where Aristotle and Socrates were from. And there were some philosophers that probably dominated the scene in Athens at the time. And mention is made of them here in this context where Paul is preaching in the city of Athens in verse 18. There were the Epicureans, for instance. They were a group of philosophers and a philosophy that was begun by a man named Epicurus. So they were called Epicureans. And basically, they were materialists. We would describe them along the line of being atheists of our time. And their goal in life was pleasure, just enjoying pleasure. And they considered that to be the apex of life, just get pleasure out of life. Well, there was a school of philosophy that was somewhat opposite of the Epicureans. They were known as the Stoics. They rejected the idolatry of pagan worship. And they taught that there was one world God. Now, they were pantheists. They were not atheists. atheists did believe in the existence of God, but the Stoics were pantheists. That is, they believed that God was evident in everything in the world of nature. And their emphasis was upon personal discipline and self-control. That was the focus of their philosophy. Pleasure to them was not good. Pain, however, was not evil either. And the most important thing in life to the Stoic was to follow one's reason and to be self-sufficient. The Stoic did not feel that it was good for man to be moved by his inner feelings or his outward circumstances. He was, as we say in our own day and time, he was very Stoic. And, you know, just not moved by the inner feelings. I guess if you're going to look at the Epicureans and Stoics, you might define the Epicureans having this philosophy: enjoy life, pleasure. The Stoics, on the other hand, would say, endure life. And so their perception and their attitude about life was quite different than the Epicureans. Well, Paul came to the city of Athens. And the Bible says in verse 16 that his spirit was being provoked within him as he was beholding the city full of idols. The spirit of Paul was stirred. That is, it was disturbed. One man has said in regard to this, a man by the name of Petronius, as he looked at the city of Athens, he said, "It's easier to find a god there than a man." In other words, there were so many gods that were worshipped by the Athenians, while they outnumbered the population of the city itself. And at least that was Petronius's analysis. Well, Paul came to the city of Athens, and he was greatly disturbed at what he saw. A city that was full of pagan idols. But also, there was a synagogue of the Jews in the midst of Athens, Greece. People who believed in the one true God and not the pagan gods of idolatry. The Bible says in verse 17 of Acts chapter 17 that he was reasoning in the synagogue with the Jews and the God-fearing Gentiles. And so Paul was preaching in the synagogue of the Jews, but also we find in the same verse that he went to the marketplace every day with those who happened to be present. In the marketplace, there's no telling those with whom you might meet, whom you might see, with whom you might get into a discussion. People milling around trying to buy goods for their daily needs and their meals, and Paul would enter into discussion with them in the marketplace. And also, there were some of the Epicurean and Stoic philosophers who were conversing with him. I'm sure they were exchanging thoughts with regard to their perception about deity. The Epicureans denying that there was a God. The Stoics believing that God was in everything. He was in all the world of nature. Every object of nature was a manifestation of God. And when they were discussing with him about these matters, they were saying, what would this idle babbler wish to say? They accused Paul of being an idle babbler. That was not a very complimentary statement made concerning Paul. An idle babbler in those days referred to someone who collected the various ideas that from other people, and he taught these ideas as his own. He borrowed secondhand thoughts from others and passed them on. And so he was not an original thinker, according to what these Epicurean and Stoic philosophers said concerning Christ. But the Bible says that some of the people were confused. They said he claims to be or seems to be a proclaimer of strange deities because he was preaching Jesus and the resurrection. You see, some were confused here. Because Paul was speaking about, in their minds, a plurality of gods because he was preaching Jesus and the resurrection. Now, The resurrection in the Greek language has the word Anastasius. And evidently, some of them thought, well, you have two deities that Paul is talking about, one named Jesus, another named Anastasius. And they were confused about the whole matter. And so they took Paul and brought him to the Areopagus. There was a council of Areopagus, as they were known, who were responsible for watching over both the religious as well as the educational climate within the city of Athens, Greece. And they invited Paul to come to the Areopagus in order to provide him an opportunity to explain what he was talking about when he was talking about Jesus and the resurrection. May we know what this new teaching is which you are proclaiming, they said. And of course, as I've already mentioned, the Athenians were vitally interested in anything new that came along. And so when Paul talked about this deity called Jesus and another deity called Anastasius, they were interested in what Paul had to say. And so they invited him to a somewhat informal meeting of the council on Mars Hill. And Paul began his sermon in verse 2 as the before the council of Areopagus. And his message was a masterpiece of communication. In verses 22 to 31, we find that message recorded by the historian Luke. And in this, he shared four basic truths about God. And these four basic truths were diametrically opposed to the Epicurean and Stoic philosophy that was so prominent in Athens at that time. First of all, as we look at this, what Paul said in verse 23, men of Athens, or verse 22 and 23, men of Athens, I observe that you are very religious in all respects. Now, you have to give them that credit. They were very religious. But, you know, being religious isn't enough. I mean, there are people that are religious that do all kinds of things that certainly are against the very basic nature of humanity and in the name of religion. And that doesn't make it right simply because it's viewed in their mind as being religious. But Paul said, I perceive that you are very religious. And he went on to say, while I was passing through your city and examining the objects of your worship, I also found an altar with this inscription, to an unknown God. As I mentioned, in Athens, Greece, there were a lot of different pagan deities. Petronius said that more than likely there were more deities in Athens, Greece, than there were people in Athens. And so they had erected all these altars scattered throughout the city, and he found this one that had the inscription to an unknown God. Maybe the Athenians figured, well, we better not leave out any god lest we invite their anger against us. So they erected an altar to an unknown god. Well, Paul used that as an opportunity to share with them about the true God. And he said, what you worship in ignorance, I proclaim unto you. And he began by presenting four basic truths about Jehovah God, the one true God. Number one, he said, I want you to consider the greatness of God, that He is the Creator. In verse 24, the God who made the world and all things in it, since He is Lord of heaven and earth, does not dwell in temples made with hands. You know, thinking people basically have three questions that come to their mind from time to time. Number one, where did I come from? Number two, why am I here? And number three, where am I going? Well, the science attempts to answer the first one. Where did I come from? Well, you and I know that science doesn't have an adequate answer to that question. Well, philosophy attempts to wrestle with the second question. Why am I here? And again, philosophy only confuses man as to why he's here. And neither science nor philosophy can truly answer the third question, where am I going? It's only Christianity that has a satisfactory answer to all three. We learn where we came from, why we're here, and where we're going. And so Paul affirmed in the beginning, in verse 24, that God made the world. He's the creator and all things that are in it. Now, to the Epicurean, that certainly was an affirmation with which they would not agree. In their mind, everything was nothing but material in nature, and material things have always been. They're kind of like the atheists of our own day. But then the Stoics also believed that everything was God, that you see God everywhere, in everything in the world of nature. Paul does not affirm that. He said that God made the world, and God made everything in it. And God, according to the Stoics, did not create anything. He only organized matter, and he impressed on it some law. But Paul stated that God created the world. He's not a distant God, far removed from people, as the Stoics and the Epicureans would affirm. He's not an imprisoned God. He's not a God who is too great to be concerned about the needs of man. Now, he is too great to be confined to a temple. And Paul affirmed that when he said that he is Lord of heaven and earth and does not dwell in temples made with hands. And neither is he served by human hands as though he needed anything, seeing he himself gives to all life and breath and all things. So Paul pointed out the greatness of God, his creator. Secondly, in verse 25, he pointed out the goodness of God. He is provider. God doesn't need anything that man can supply. Not only does God do temples not contain God, but even services that are conducted in the temple add nothing to God. He is not served by men's hands as though he needed anything. He gives to all life and breath and all things. Thirdly, we see in verse 26 through verse 29, the government of God, that God is ruler. He made from on every nation of mankind to live on all the face of the earth, having determined their appointed times and the boundaries of their habitations. In him we live and move and exist, even as some of your own poets have said, he related to the Athenians. Being then the offspring of God, we ought not to think that the divine nature is like gold or silver or stone, an image formed by the art and thought or device of man. That is not God. God is the provider. God is the governor. He's the ruler. It is not the power of man, but it is the government of God that determines the rise and the fall of nations. God made us in His image, Genesis 1 and verse 26. So it is foolish for man to make gods in his image. God made man in His own image, and He's the one who rules the universe. You know, in Daniel chapter 4 and verse 35, we find in this Old Testament book, whenever Daniel was in conversation with Nebuchadnezzar, he pointed out that God is the one who is the ruler over the realm of mankind. Particularly, he says in Daniel 4 and verse 25. So, here we find that in Paul's Athenian speech, he talks about the greatness of God, that He is the Creator, He discusses about the goodness of God, that He is the provider. Man doesn't supply God with anything. Of course, the Athenians fed and their gods whom they worship. But the true God is not dependent upon that which man might.

0: longer so. He is declaring that God now requires all men everywhere to repent. That is, repent of sin, repent of wrongdoing, change their mind, change their life to conform to the will of God. And the reason for that is because there's going to be a judgment day coming, and all men are going to stand before the Almighty and to give an account of his life. And every person is going to be a part of that. No one shall be able to escape. And we shall give account of ourselves to God according to Romans 14 in verse 12. But in this we see the grace of God, that he is the Savior. He's not only the Creator and the Provider and the Ruler, but he's the Savior. And that's what Paul shared with these Athenians. Now, when they heard of the resurrection from the dead, some began to sneer, but others said, "We shall hear you again concerning this." You see, Paul pointed out near the end of the sermon that men are going to stand before the judgment bar of God, and they're going to give an account to the man whom God has appointed, having furnished proof to all men by raising him from the dead. Well, that was a matter that caused some of these people to laugh and to scorn. They sneered at what Paul had to say. The materialists could not even fathom a concept of a resurrection. After all, their idea was totally materialistic. Man is like the little dog Rover. When he dies, he's dead all over. And they just could not conceive of the resurrection of anybody. So some laughed and mocked and scorned and sneered. Others were interested, and they wanted to hear more. And so some said, "We shall hear you again concerning this." And there was a small group then who accepted what Paul preached. Some men joined him and believed, among whom were Dionysius and a woman named Damaris, and others with them. You know, we need people who will invade the halls of academia and present Christ to people who are wise according to the world, but unfortunately are ignorant of the true wisdom. And that's what Paul did. You know, we look at Thessalonica and Berea and Athens, and we see in Thessalonica, ridicule; in Berea, reception; in Athens, a rejection. Which category do you fit in? Are you receptive to the Word of God? I hope that you are. May God bless.
1: 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Bible classes are available for all ages at 10 a.m. The worship services are scheduled at 11 a.m. and 6 p.m. each Sunday.
2: Let's make the most of a minute. Two past middle-aged ladies are sitting side by side under the dryers at the beauty salon. The conversation goes something like this. "Did you hear what she said about what he said to his wife concerning the boyfriend of her sister?" "Why, yes," the woman number two responds. "She said that he said to his best friend that he used to love her, but she didn't love him back, so he may go back and marry his cousin's first wife." The word is gossip. It's dangerous because people listen to it. I mean, face it, people will believe anything if you whisper it. And damage done by gossip is often irreparable. You can't erase a spoken word. If you're a gossiper, you need to repent of it. Paul warns in 1 Timothy 5:13 of the Bible that some will wander about from house to house, and not only idle, but tattlers and busybodies, speaking things that they ought not. Let's work to practice the golden rule in our speech and always taste our words before we speak them. I'm Glenn Colley, hoping you make the most of your minutes.
3: 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We will begin releasing a weekly devotional on Facebook.

0: titled Matters That Matter. In these weekly devotionals, we will discuss topics that are important and specific to the Lord's church today. What does the Bible say about trusting others? Am I required to be faithful as a Christian? I pray that you will follow along with us as we explore matters that matter today.
1: Our world is filled with religious confusion and division. In such a world, many books have been written about what man should believe and practice religiously. The question that needs to be answered is, what does the Bible teach? David Sane has been a preacher of the gospel for more than 60 years, and he is your host for What Does the Bible Teach?
2: Thank you for joining me for today's study. I'm going to begin our study today by saying a very common word in our English language, a five-letter word that brings a good thought, good feelings. And it's one of those things about which most of us have great desire. The word is peace. P-E-A-C-E. You hear people talking about peace in the world, and they want peace in the Middle East, and they want peace wherever there is conflict among nations. You hear people talking about needing peace within. You hear people talking about the need for peace among brethren, among friends, among co-workers, on the job, and so on. Anytime you have conflict, and we all do experience that, of course, one of the things that our hearts turns to is that desire for peace. Jesus Christ, the Son of God, came to this earth to give man peace. Now, we have to understand that Jesus said He didn't come to bring peace among all men in all situations. In fact, He said He would bring a message that would cause conflict sometimes in families and in the very best of friendships. And that would be because when someone turns away from the world to turn to Jesus Christ and follow Him, those from whom that person has turned will not always understand or appreciate that decision. And so sometimes there will be a problem between the best of friends or in families because of someone's decision to be a disciple of Jesus. However, it is still true that Jesus came to bring peace to us. And He said, "My peace I leave with you. I bring peace to you, and I leave My peace with you." He was talking about that inner peace. That's one of the kinds of peace that all of us want. But it's contingent upon something. It is contingent upon having peace with God. There are so many people in this world today, frustrated people, might I add, who know they need something. They're searching for something. They're reaching out and grasping for anything that they think can bring them peace, but they don't yet understand that peace within is never achieved fully and lastingly until there is peace with your Maker, peace with God Almighty. And it is when we have our peace with God that we then can begin to really feel about ourselves like we should. And that's when we have peace within. There is turmoil in our world all the time. There are challenges and problems and difficulties and bumps in the road every day for all of us. But we can still have peace in such an environment. When a person has peace, it's not because of the absence of problems. Instead, it's in spite of the problems. And we need to note that when we're talking about this peace, that we're not talking about just the absence of conflict within, or the absence of conflict without. Sometimes we will still have conflict over various things, but if I know And I'm going to attempt to say this in just as simple a way as I know how that expresses my heart. If I know that I am at peace with God Almighty, my Maker, my Lord, my Ruler, my Judge, then I can have peace within, even if I don't happen to have peace with everybody else. Now, that brings to mind the peace that we want a lot of times and feel the need for, peace between two people or among in a group of people. But may I also add that not only is it true that you don't really have inner peace until you have peace with God, but you're going to find that you can more easily achieve peace with others when you have peace with God. Now, with all of these thoughts as a setting, as a context for our study today, here then is an interesting thought. Jesus Christ, the Son of God, in that great Sermon on the Mount that is recorded in the Gospel according to Matthew chapters 5, 6, and 7, said in that sermon, down in verse 9, "Blessed are the peacemakers, for they shall be called the children of God." Blessed are the peacemakers. Obviously, Jesus understood, and in the declaration that he makes there in Matthew 5, 9, addresses the fact that in this world of turmoil, in this world of conflicts among human beings, and in this world in which people don't have peace with God, there is one person who is blessed, and that's that person who sets out to be a peacemaker. I read some years ago that all of us need to recognize this truth, that we are either peacemakers or we are peacebreakers. And maybe there are some exceptions to that, but generally speaking, that's true, isn't it? That we either break peace or we bring about peace in this world and the world or the immediate world that we are a part of. And how interesting that Jesus said, the peacemaker is a blessed person. He shall be called, he said, the children of God. Those peacemakers are children of God. And that's appropriate because the Bible speaks of God as being the God of peace. And so if we, His children, are peacemakers, then we are like our Father, who is the God of peace, the God of all peace. And so, it's a wonderful thought. It's a comforting, and it is a challenging and motivating thought to say, I want to be a peacemaker. I want to do that. And I don't want to be someone that breaks peace. I want to make peace. I want to direct your attention to some scriptures that address this matter. I'll take one back from the Old Testament, and then we'll go to the New Testament. And the first one that we're going to look at in the Old Testament has to do with that negative side of breaking peace. Solomon wrote in Proverbs 6, "These six things doth the Lord hate. Yea, seven are an abomination unto him: a proud look, a lying tongue, and hands that shed innocent blood, and heart that deviseth wicked imagination, feet that be swift in running to mischief, a false witness that speaketh lies, and he that soweth discord among the brethren." He that soweth discord among brethren. God hates that. That within itself ought to be sobering to you and me and cause us to resolve. I'm just not going to be one that sows discord. I'm not going to be one that is a peace breaker. I instead will set my heart on this resolution to become a peace maker. Now, with that thought in mind, let's go to the New Testament, to the book of Romans, to chapter 14. And in Romans 14, verse 19, The Apostle Paul wrote, "Let us therefore follow after the things which make for peace, and things wherewith one may edify another." That contrasting thought at the, or that rather that closing thought at the end of that verse suggests to you that there is a contrasting thought to follow after those things which make for peace. That you could follow after those things that do not make for peace, and there is no edifying of one another in that situation. In fact, it can become very distressing and very discouraging when there is a disruption of peace. And so Jesus here in Matthew 5 and Paul here in Romans 14 gives us this challenging thought to be a person that follows after those things, that pursues those things that make peace. Be a peacemaker and be interested in those things that would edify, that would build up and cause one to feel like God intends you to feel. And I want you to remember that word or that phrase that Paul used there, follow after the things which make for peace, because you're going to see that same sentiment in other scriptures. And we'll get to some of those in just a moment, but I want you now, if you're able to do so, if you're in a situation where you can get your New Testament and turn and read with me, open your Bible to Galatians chapter 5. And in this that I'm about to read, you're going to see two lists of things. First of all, you'll see a list of the works of the flesh. That is, the things that characterize people who are following after the flesh, basically doing the bidding of Satan. And then he will contrast that with a list of those things that are the fruit of the Spirit. When someone follows the Spirit of God and the teaching of the Spirit of God in the Bible, of course, then here are the things that would characterize him. Now, notice what Paul said. Now, the works of the flesh are manifest, which are these: adultery, fornication, uncleanness, lasciviousness, idolatry, witchcraft, hatred, variance, emulations, wrath, strife, seditions, heresies, envyings, murders, drunkenness, revelings, and such like. And then he added, of the which I tell you before, as I've also told you in time past, that they which do such things shall not inherit the kingdom of God. Then he adds immediately, but, see the conjunction but there in contrast, but the fruit of the Spirit is love, joy, peace. There's that five-letter word. Long-suffering, gentleness, goodness, faith, meekness, temperance. And then he gives those that great declaration, against such there's no law. What a contrast that draws for you and me. That on the one hand, a person can choose to follow the flesh and be a person of wrath and strife and jealousy and envyings and so on, and stirring up trouble, being a contentious person. And I think most of us who are religious people and belong to a church, most any religion, it would have to say, yeah, we experience that in our church too. And in the church of the New Testament, we see the need for that teaching. And Paul wrote about to the Romans, he talked about to those that are contentious, there is the wrath of God awaiting them. So on the one hand, you can have a person who is a member of the Lord's church, but still be a contentious person and just not do what God wants him to do. But he can choose no longer to do that, and instead follow after those things that are the fruit of the Spirit, and love, joy, peace, long-suffering, that's necessary for peace, gentleness, goodness, and meekness, which involves humility and temperance or self-control. And that is a part of peacemaking. All of this fits together in this context of pursuing peace and becoming the kind of person that is one who helps others as he helps himself and works in behalf of God to bring about peace and not disrupt peace. Well, let's look at another scripture in the New Testament, Hebrews 12, and here comes that word follow again. In Hebrews 12, verse 14, the Hebrew writer said, follow peace with all men and holiness, without which no man shall see the Lord. Ooh, now that's sobering, isn't it? I need to be a person who follows after, pursues, actually cares, the idea of chasing it. You're really aggressive in this. It's not just, well, if it happens, good. If it doesn't, no problem. No, instead, it's something that you really work at. You work at this. You chase this. You follow after peace with all men. Now, that sometimes is hard to do, and we'll address that momentarily. But he said, you follow peace and holiness, without which no man shall see the Lord. Now, when you then turn over to 1 Peter chapter 3, you see Peter saying the same thing in essence, because he said, if a man will love life and see good days, let him refrain his tongue from evil and his lips that they speak no guile. Let him eschew evil and do good. Let him seek peace and ensue it. And the word ensue there just means pursue. So here you have this following after peace, despise evil, and do good, and seek peace, and ensue peace. And so there is this biblical challenge from Peter, from Paul, from Jesus himself that tells us that it's the Lord's will that we be people who, being taught by the Spirit of God and the Holy Bible, follow after those things that make for peace and that will bring about peace within, peace with God, and peace among human beings. Now, how do we achieve that? How do we go about bringing that to reality? Well, the first thing that I want to offer to you is something that the Apostle Paul said, and this is back in the book of Romans. We looked a moment ago in Romans at chapter 14, this time in chapter 12. And in Romans 12, verse 18, Paul said, if it be possible, as much as lieth in you, live peaceably with all men. Now, I want to read that again, and this time I'm going to leave the middle part of it out, and it would read like this. If it be possible, live peaceably with all men. I said just a few minutes ago that we would address this momentarily, and that's what I'm doing now, and recognizing, as I'm sure you do too, that having peace between yourself and someone else is sometimes very difficult. And being at peace with all people seems to be almost impossible. So, the Apostle Paul, writing by the Holy Spirit of God, with the divine wisdom that involved, said these words, as much as lieth within you, live peaceably with all men. In other words, it may not be up to you, because no matter what you do or how much you desire peace or make an effort for peace, there are some people with whom you just cannot have peace. And we just sometimes have to accept that fact. So Paul then, bringing it to the practical level, said, just make sure that if there's a disruption of peace between you and someone else, make sure it's not your fault. Make sure it's not because of what you're doing or saying or not doing or not saying. Just as much as lieth within you. So when you lie down at night, when you put your head on the pillow to go to sleep, you can have that inner peace, knowing you're at peace with God, although you may not have peace with some person. But as you think about that, you can console yourself with this additional thought. I've done everything I can. I am not the one who has disrupted this peace. And if there has been a disruption of peace, console yourself with the thought, I've done everything I can to restore the peace. So that's what Paul's talking about in Romans 12. And so the first thing that I give to you as practical advice from the Word of God about achieving peace and being a peacemaker is that you start with yourself and you make sure that you are a peaceful person and that you are peaceable as much as is within you to be a peaceable person, and that if there's any disruption of peace, it's not because of your fault. Now, the second thing that I want to offer to you is this, that you can work to bring about peace as a peacemaker, work to bring about peace among other people. You may have peace with somebody, but that person may not be at peace with some other person, and be a peacemaker. Sometimes there needs to be that, I guess the word would be intervention, where you step in and with gentleness, not with any kind of brashness or rudeness or, here, I'm going to take control here, I'm going to make sure this is done. No, but with gentleness and meekness that you seek to bring about peace between others. I read years ago an example of that that I think really illustrates it, of how to say and do those things that bring goodwill and create goodwill between people that may lead to peace. There were these two men in a church who had been good friends in years past, but something had happened and it really drove a wedge between the two of them. And although they remained members of that one church, they wouldn't even speak to each other. We'll just call them Smith and Jones, just nothing personal if one of those is your name, but we'll just for the sake of illustration, just call them Smith and Jones. Well, Smith and Jones had a common friend, and he decided that he would do something, at least make an effort, to try to bring them back to being friends together. So he went over to Smith and he said, well, said, how you doing? And he said, fine. And he said, well, how are things between you and Jones? Well, I'm going to tell you, I don't like that man. I don't like what he does. I can't stand him. Can't even stand to be around him after what he's done to me. And he just went into a tirade about Jones. And so this common friend said to Smith, he said, well, he said, I guess, you know, considering the way he has behaved, that it would be hard for you to feel good about him. And maybe some things not like they should be, but you'll have to give him one thing. Wouldn't you agree that he's a good family man? And Jones thought about that and he said, I'll give you that. He is a good family man. So they went on talking a little bit, and later this common friend went over to see Jones. And he said, you know, I was talking to Smith the other day. He said, I don't want to hear his name. Can't stand that man. He said, well, I can understand that. I know things have been rough between the two. I just thought you might like to know what he said about you. He said, what did he say about me? I wouldn't be surprised about anything. He said, well, he just, we were talking and he said that you were a good family man. Well, okay, that's nice. I'm surprised he said it, but that's nice to know. But I still don't want to have anything to do with him. And so he said to Jones, he said, well, now, you know, Smith has got some good things about him. He said, you know, I find him to be one of the most benevolent men I've ever known. He's so generous. He just gives to people all the time, helps the poor out a lot. And wouldn't you agree that he is a benevolent man? And Jones said, well, yeah, I'll give him that. I'll agree to that. Well, you know where that third person went. He went back to Smith and he said, let me tell you what Jones said about you. He said, do I want to know? And he said, yeah, I think you do. He was talking about what a benevolent man you are, how good you are, and generous and giving to other people in need. Now, you can take the story from there and sort of guess what happened. A few days later, at church, those two men spoke to each other for the first time in years. And eventually, their relationship was restored. All but the cause this one person playing the role of a peacemaker chose to help them, gently nudge them, to think something good and positive about the other person instead of constantly seeing the negative. That sort of illustrates one of the ways that sometimes you can be a peacemaker. But let me tell you another way, and it is the very best way. In the book of 2 Corinthians, chapter 5, the Apostle Paul talked about his role as an apostle, his role as a disciple of Christ. And that role was preaching the gospel and reconciling people unto God. You know people. If you're a Christian, I am certain you know people who are not at peace with God. They're sinners. They live in sin. They have little, if any, regard for God or His Word. And they are estranged from God. To quote Isaiah in Isaiah 59, their sins have separated them from God. And you can be a peacemaker by helping that person to see what God has done for him. Help that person to know the will of God. And when you teach that person the gospel of Jesus Christ, and that person then chooses, and it's still up to him, you can't force him to do it. But if that person chooses to believe that gospel, and then chooses to act upon that faith, and obey the commands of the gospel, his sins will be forgiven. God will wash away all of his sins, and he will have peace with God. You will be a peacemaker in the spiritual realm by helping someone who's lost in sin to learn the gospel and become reconciled unto God and have peace with God. Peace. What a wonderful word. And Jesus said, "Blessed are the peacemakers, for they shall be called the children of God." So, my friend, be a peacemaker and do what you can to help others have peace with God, and do what you can to have peace with others. And above all, make sure that you personally have peace with God Almighty, your Maker. Thank you for joining me for today's study. And until the next time, this is David Sain bidding you a pleasant good day.
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4: In Mark chapter 4, we read about the disciples out on a ship with Jesus, and they're in the midst of a storm. And the disciples are afraid, but Jesus is asleep. Jesus, they will awake him and they will beseech him, "Do you not care that we are perishing?" He will arise, he will rebuke the wind, he will say, "Peace, be still," and the winds and the waves will stop, the sea will be calm, and here's an interesting point. They will become more afraid of him than they were of the storm. Great power is what Jesus exhibited here. So what can he do in your life? We need to learn to fear the Lord and obey him.
3: For more from the Collierville Church of Christ, visit colliervillecoc.org.
5: Of one the Lord has made, the race through one.
6: Jesus said, "Go into all the world and preach the gospel." The Churches of Christ present the Everlasting Gospel with Gary McDade and B.J. Clark. And now, today's message.
7: There are so many different views in this world about what's right and what's wrong. How can I know the difference between right and wrong? One person says that it's right to do such and such, but another person comes right along and says, "No, I don't think that would be right." Others say, "Well, you have your truth and I have mine." And people can pretty much decide what's right and wrong depending upon what is right for them. I wouldn't bind my views on anyone else, and don't expect them to bind their views upon me. This is the kind of mentality that is so very popular and in vogue in America, and really across the world more and more. People are more and more inclined to suggest that right and wrong is not an absolute black and white sort of matter, but it's kind of a gray issue that is really fuzzy. It's hard to figure out whether something is right or wrong. Well, what I want to address in this message is the answer from God's Word to the question, how do I determine right from wrong? But in the first place, let me ask, does it really make any difference whether there is right or wrong? And really it does, because if you and I are not careful, we're going to adopt a philosophy which says it doesn't make any difference what you believe as long as you're sincere, and find that that can be a very deadly philosophy. And that brings me to the first point that I'd like to make, and that is this: right and wrong cannot be determined by how I feel. Right and wrong cannot be determined by our feelings on a matter. Did you hear about the mother who got up in the middle of the night and heard her baby crying? She stumbles to the medicine cabinet in her groggy condition, and she takes what she sincerely believes to be the proper medicine. She administers that to her child in what she sincerely believes to be a helpful dose, only to wake up in the morning to discover the child silent because the child is dead. She has accidentally given the child a lethal dose of not medicine, but, my friends, that which was poisonous to the child's system. The child was not able to handle it. Now, did the mother sincerely believe she was doing the right thing? Yes, she thought she was. She felt good in her heart about what she was doing, but she was wrong nevertheless. What does the Bible say about going by our feelings? Listen to Proverbs 14:12. There is a way that, notice this, seemeth right unto a man. It seems so right, but it's so wrong. Years ago, there was a popular song when I was growing up called You Light Up My Life. Debbie Boone was the artist who sang it. And at one point in the song, she utters these words: "It can't be wrong when it feels so right. You light up my life." And I wish I could tell you that that was an isolated view and that there aren't very many people in this world that believe that. But even so many of the songs in our music industry have advocated, hey, you do what seems right to you. Bobby Brown is a musical artist who had a song some years ago entitled, "It's My Prerogative. I'll Do What I Want to Do. It's My Prerogative. Nobody tells me what to do." And then Belinda Carlisle had a song. She was with a group known as the Go-Go's, but then she became an individual artist, and she had a song in which she sang, "Nobody owns me. Nobody tells me what to do. Nobody can make me do what I don't want to do." And I wish I could tell you that that's the end of it, but no, our movies have basically said to our culture, hey, the answers are all inside of you. Even movies that might be generally described as feel-good movies, such as The Karate Kid, where the underdog finds a way to win the victory. But if you watch carefully sometimes, you can find a very dangerous philosophy being dispensed. The philosophy which says, it's all inside of you. The answers are all inside of you. I'm here to tell you, the answers to what's right and wrong are not inside of me unless, except, or only insofar as this book is inside of my mind, my heart. Let the word of Christ dwell in you. Yes, if that's what's inside of you and governing you and guiding you, then yeah, I say that's right, because the way that leads to death is the way that feels so right. Proverbs 14:12 says, there's a way that seems right unto a man, but the end of that way is death. The man was walking in the area that he thought was sure-footed and solid ground, and he stepped off into the darkness, into the precipice, and plunged to his death. He thought he was taking his next step on solid ground, but there was only air and a canyon below. And so I'm begging you, when you take your steps from earth to glory, don't walk in the darkness, stumbling and feeling and groping for your way. Let the light of God's truth lead you. Listen to Psalm 119, verse 105. Thy word is a lamp unto my feet and a light unto my path. I don't have to be afraid. When the power goes out in my house, I'm able to get a flashlight and still find my way around. I'm able to light a candle and still find my way around. And I'm so thankful that even in the midst of a dark world, I'm able to take the light of God's truth and to still find my way from one place to another and to know that I'm getting there on solid ground. And so I don't do it by feelings. Let me give you another passage from Proverbs 28:26 as to why we should not go by our feelings. Listen to Proverbs 28:26. He that trusteth in his own heart, what, saved? No. He that trusteth in his own heart is a fool, the Bible says. And a way of the fool, the way of the fool is right in his own eyes. Listen to Proverbs 12:15. That's what I just cited. The way of a fool is right in his own eyes. It's right, but it's not right in the final analysis. And so he feels like it's right, but he finds out he's wrong. And I don't want to find out on the judgment day that I felt so good about it, but was wrong. True or false? Saul of Tarsus felt like he was right when he was persecuting the church of our Lord Jesus Christ. He says in Acts 26:9, I verily thought within myself that I ought to do many things contrary to the name of Jesus of Nazareth. I thought God would be proud of me. That's exactly what Jesus predicted in John 16:2. He told his apostles, the time will come that whosoever killeth you will think he doeth God a service. Those who persecuted the early Christians, some of those people thought God was going to be so proud of them, and Saul of Tarsus was among them. He said in Acts 23:1, men and brethren, I've lived before God in all good conscience until this very day. Paul, do you mean to tell us that when you were persecuting the church, your conscience didn't bother you? You didn't think it was wrong? No, I thought it was right. But you'll notice that Saul of Tarsus found out he was wrong. and was willing to change. In Judges 17:6, in those days there was no king in Israel. Well, who was law and order of that day? How did they determine what was right and what was wrong? Listen, but every man did that which was right in his own eyes. Now, to show you that's not just an isolated passage, listen to Judges chapter 21, verse 25. In those days, there was no king in Israel, but every man did that which was right in his own eyes. That's the way people were living back then. They ignored law and order and said, I'm the law. I make up the rules. I do what I want to do, and no one can tell me what to do. And listen, the Bible says that kind of mentality is foolish. The way of a fool is right in his own eyes, but that doesn't mean it's right in God's eyes. And you and I would do well to remember that. Now, how many times does God have to say something for it to really count as worthy of our attention? Once. But when he says it a second time, he's really got my attention, because it's probably much like, as a parent, I've told my children the same things over and over. Why? I don't want them to miss it. And if you note with me Proverbs 16:25, you find a very interesting principle. There is a way that seemeth right unto a man, but the end thereof is the way of death. I thought you said that's Proverbs 14:12. It is. And now you're saying it's Proverbs 16, yes. And I thought Judges 17:6 said in that there was people doing what was right in their own eyes, yes. And Judges 21:25 comes along and repeats it for emphasis, yes. And why would God be doing this? Because he knows man has a tendency to pursue his own agenda, to follow his own path. I read a statement some years ago I absolutely love, and I want to repeat it for you to consider. If you believe only the things in the Bible with which you agree, it's not the Bible you believe, it's me. It's you. Tell yourself. If I believe only the things in the Bible with which I agree, it's not the Bible believe, I believe, it's me. I don't want to make what I believe dependent upon what I want the Bible to say. That's reading into the text. I want to take what it says and accept it. So I don't determine right or wrong by feelings, but notice in the second place, I don't determine right or wrong by family. I love my family. I think you'd love yours. I know you do. But is my family the litmus test for whether something is right or wrong? Does God's word ever say that I would have to decide for him and against my family? Listen to Deuteronomy chapter 13 in God's word. Deuteronomy chapter 13, here is a scenario where he says, what if a man comes to you and he tries to pull you away? In fact, verse 6 of Deuteronomy 13, if thy brother, this is a fellow family member, your own flesh and blood brother, what if your own flesh and blood brother or your son or your daughter, your wife, or your best friend, I mean the one that's like your own soul, you're so close. What if any of those folks come to you and say, let's go serve other gods. Let's go be idolatrous. What should the children of Israel have done if approached by a close friend or family member saying, come, let's go worship idols. We'll keep it hush hush. You may be astonished to see what is stated. Verse 8, not only should the people not consent, not hearken, but then this, neither shall thine eye pity him, neither shalt thou spare, neither shalt thou conceal him. Under the law of Moses, they were told, but thou shalt surely kill him. Thine hand shall be first upon him to put him to death, and afterwards the hand of all the people. Stone him with stones that he die, because he's tried to ruin your soul and thrust you away from God. If one's family member were to come and try to drive them away from God, God said, you have to choose and put me first. That's not the only time you read such language. Listen to Leviticus chapter 10. Nadab and Abihu were sons of Aaron. And the Bible makes it clear that they offered a sacrifice to God, which God had never authorized. They were offering strange fire, not the kind of fire God had specified. And so to send an object lesson to them and to the rest of the world that was under his law, he said, all right, that does it. And there went out fire from the Lord and devoured them, and they died before the Lord. Now, what's Aaron going to say about this? Aaron is not going to... What if it was your two boys that had died? What would you say? Aaron comes and he wants an explanation, and Moses gives it, and he says, here's what God said about why this happened. I will be sanctified in them that come nigh me, and before all the people I will be glorified. And Aaron held his peace. That says a lot to me. He could have said, I can't believe that this would happen to my boys. And anybody, you know what, my dad had this philosophy I wasn't fond of when I was growing up, but I understand it now. His philosophy was, if you see my son doing something wrong, come tell me so that I can fix it and make it right. My dad's attitude was not, hey, my child can do no wrong. He's my little angel. No, little Johnny can't do anything. School teachers talk all the time about how difficult it is at a parent-teacher conference to get a parent to believe that their child could possibly have been the culprit in some act of disobedience. Look, the Bible says that children are going to be foolish, and someone thinks that means everyone else's child, not my child. No, it means your child and my child. That's what childishness is. It's that which every child battles with and grapples with, and our task as parents is to try to take childishness and to eradicate it, eliminate it, and to make them into men and women, mature men and women. That's our goal. It's what we're trying to do. And so I need to be open-minded enough to see the faults of my children. Let me tell you why this is so important. What does Matthew 19:9 teach about marriage, divorce, and remarriage? I find it sad, but necessarily important to mention. There have been some people over the years who have changed their view of Jesus' statement as it relates to marriage, divorce, remarriage. And then you start asking, why did they change? What's the genesis of their thought processes? I want you to first note with me what Matthew 19:9 teaches. It teaches, and this is Jesus talking, whosoever shall put away his wife, except it be for fornication, and shall marry another, committeth adultery. And whoso marrieth her which is put away doth commit adultery. I like what Brother Guyon Woods used to say when queried about this text. He would say, sometimes people would come up to him and ask him, Brother Woods, you're such a scholar in the Bible. We would love for you to take Matthew 19:9 and please comment on it. Exegete the passage. Draw out of the text what is there for us and give us your analysis. And he said, okay, here is my studied analysis of Matthew 19:9. This is what it means. It means that whosoever shall put away his wife, except it be for fornication, and shall marry another, committeth adultery, and whoso marrieth her which is put away doth commit adultery. Brother Woods, you don't understand what we're asking you to do. We want you to give us your analysis. All you did is quote the passage. We want you to explain the passage. And he'd say, okay, I'll explain it. Whosoever shall put away his wife, except it be for fornication, and shall marry another, committeth adultery, and whoso marrieth her that is put away doth commit adultery. Brother Wood, he said, the passage doesn't need explaining, it needs believing. Tell me why some people don't believe Matthew 19:9 the same way that they used to believe. Some people used to believe that was God's rule for marriage, but then a loved one, child, a family member, engages in some kind of activity that nullifies their marriage eligibility. They're now in a position where they would have to live single the rest of their lives because they're not qualified to marry another. Anytime they would marry another, they would be committing adultery because of the way they ended their first marriage. And so some would try to find a loophole for their child or loved one, mom or dad, and say, well, maybe, just maybe, there's a way to determine whether they're right or wrong based on, my friends, we have to base it on truth, not on family relations. It's not by my feelings. It's not by my family. And my friends, you know, I'm absolutely impressed with the people in Nehemiah 8. And here's why. When these people in Nehemiah 8 had come home from captivity and stood there listening to the word of God read in their midst, one of the passages that was read before them was that they should, in the seventh month of the year, go out and fetch palm branches, olive branches, pine branches, myrtle branches, and they were supposed to make booths and live in those booths for a week. And they were supposed to all of them were supposed to do this. And then we're given this bit of information. Since the days of Joshua the son of Nun, the children of Israel hadn't been doing that. Now, process this with me. In Nehemiah 8, which chronologically speaking belongs at the end of the Bible, the Old Testament at least, these people find out that God's word expects them, Leviticus 23, 39 to 44, God's word expects them in the seventh month to make booths, to build booths, and to live in those booths for a week. And then they realize, hey, you know what, mom and dad never did that. My grandma and grandpa never did that. In fact, come to think of it, their grandma and grandpa never did that. And we could go, it's been since the days of Joshua, since anyone did that. Now, I have a question. Had the word of God continued to say the same thing all these years? Yes. The word of God had not been changed. It still said that in the seventh month, they should be making these booths and observing this feast in all of the ways the word of God said to observe it. And we learn that they had not done it in the way God's word said to do it since the days of Joshua the son of Nun. Now, I have a question for you. What choice did these people have? They could have said, well, you know, I don't want to keep this feast the way the word of God says to keep it because my mom and dad didn't do it that way. And I don't want to feel like I'm condemning my mom and dad. So I'm just going to keep doing it the way mom and dad did it. These people, the Bible says, verse 16, went forth, made themselves booths. Everyone did it upon the roof of his house, in their courts, in the courts of the house of God. And all the congregation, verse 17, made the booths. Why? Because they realized, as much as I love my family, if God's word says we're supposed to build booths in the seventh month, that's what we're going to do no matter what mom, dad, or grandma and grandpa did. Now, let's modernize this. We don't live under the Old Testament, so we're not commanded to go out and build booths and dwell in them in the seventh month. But the New Testament under which you and I live, have you ever heard people argue like this? Well, you know, mom and dad never did get baptized, as some people would put it. Mom and dad never did go to the church that you're asking me to become a member of. Mom and dad never did that. I don't remember mom and dad ever doing a lot of things, or I remember mom and dad using mechanical instruments of music in their worship services, or someone says, I remember they only took the Lord's Supper once, I think, every 13 weeks. And now we've got a choice to make. Am I going to go by family or go by the Word of God and what it reveals? The word of God says there's a plan of salvation that your mom and dad and my mom and dad may never have followed. What is that plan of salvation? It is hear, believe, repent, confess, and be baptized for the remission of sins. Read the book of Acts and check me out on this. Check Brother Gary McDade out and the sermons that he preaches on this program, and check every program that you see on television out, whether it's on this network or whether it is, my friends, one that we're beaming into your home right this very second. Do what the noble Bereans did in Acts 17 and determine truth, not by your feelings, not by your family, but by the facts of God's inspired word. That's where the truth is. Because you know what? Jesus in John 12:48 said, "The word that I have spoken, the same shall judge men in the last day."

0: homosexuality is acceptable in the sight of God. I know that I love every soul and want them to be saved, but I can promise you this, my friends, I will never quit preaching and teaching what the Word of God says on this subject, because that's how you determine whether an action is right or wrong, not by how much it's accepted now compared to how it was accepted in the 1950s. And you know, there are words said on television now that would never have been said on public airwaves in times past. And you say, well, it must be right because everybody seems to be doing it or accepting it. Just because a lot of people think something is right doesn't mean it is. Listen, Jesus in Matthew 5, 6, and 7 gave a sermon in which six times he said words like this: you've heard that it hath been said. And three of those six times he says, you've heard this said of old time. This has been going around. People have been saying this for years, for ancient times. They've been saying this since ancient times. And yet he says, but I say unto you. How do I determine right from wrong? Not by what I've always heard. Hearsay errors can be just that, errors. And did you hear about so-and-so? And then I find out that's not even true. It's a rumor. And so I need to be doubly sure that I'm doing what God says. Now let me close out by telling you how I can determine right from wrong. It's not by family. It's not by feelings. It's not by following the crowd. It is by faith. And faith cometh by hearing, and hearing by the word of God. Romans 10, 17. The faith once for all delivered, this precious book divine, this is my roadmap. I determine everything and whether it's right or wrong on the basis of the standard of judgment God has given me in His blessed word. And I'm not offended by it. I'm comforted by having this roadmap. You know, when you're lost and you don't know where you are, you're pretty confident to you feel good to have a map with you. You don't feel offended. You're glad. And if we'll start looking at this as a roadmap to get us from earth to glory, then we're not going to be offended by what the Bible says. We're going to be thankful for the information. And maybe you'd like more information about God's Word, and you'd like to know more about it. We hope you'll keep watching this program. We hope you'll send in for the Bible Correspondence Course and tune in again next time.
1: 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We would like to be a part of your ongoing study of the Bible. We're making available to you a free Bible correspondence course on our website, which is www.tegtv.com, and by calling the 800 number, and by writing us at the physical address, which is 1511 Getwell Road, Memphis, Tennessee. In the book of Romans, we learn that we must hear and believe the gospel, Romans 10, 17. We must repent of sins, Romans 2, 4. We must confess faith in Christ, Romans chapter 10, verse 9 and 10. And we must be baptized into Christ, Romans 6, 3 through 5. When we obey the gospel, the Lord adds us to His church, and we are then members of the churches of Christ, Romans 16, 16. If we can assist you, please contact us. Be with us again next time on the Everlasting Gospel.
2: 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The gospel is for all. Where sin is gone must go. 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
4: How can we make our marriages last? Even though marriage is a lifelong commitment, we live in a world where it seems the number of divorced marriages far outweighs the number of new marriages. And that's a sad fact. But the question remains, how can we make our marriages last? Let's look at the foundation of marriage in Genesis chapter 2 and in verse 24. A man shall leave his father and his mother and cleave to his wife, becoming one flesh. You see, in that one verse, we find the three keys to a long-lasting marriage. First, leave. You must leave your father and your mother for your spouse, prioritizing your spouse over any other. Secondly, cleave, or hold fast together. The world is going to try to pull your marriage apart through various avenues, but it should never pull apart your bond. And thirdly, weave. You are one with your spouse. And when one marries,

0: is he or she becomes one flesh with their spouse. Here's the sum of all matters. Let's keep the sanctity in the covenant of marriage by leaving our parents, cleaving to our spouse, and weaving our spouse into our lives. More
1: about you. Welcome to Fundamentals of Christianity with Gary Colley, based on the book by R.L. Colley. Gary Colley is a father to Glenn Colley and grandfather to Caleb Colley, all of whom appear regularly on the Gospel Broadcasting Network. And now, Gary Colley.
2: Thank you and a very pleasant greeting, ladies and gentlemen. I am Gary Colley, evangelist of the Church of Christ, and it's such a pleasure for me to study with you from the Word of God. This is our Bible class, Fundamentals of Christianity. So we invite you to stay with us for the study of our lesson today on the purpose of miraculous signs and gifts of the Spirit. We're always delighted to study these chapters and verses with you because they are so important to your life. There are those who in superstition have misunderstood the work of the Holy Spirit, and they have caused themselves great sorrow, and they're going to cause themselves to be lost over the matter because they have laid aside the Word of God, thinking the Holy Spirit directly and personally guided and directed their lives. My friends, that's simply not what the Bible teaches, and we want to be sure that we understand what the Bible teaches so that we may have life and immortality one day. What a wonderful thing to be a Christian, but it only comes by obedience to the truth. You know, we have to hear the gospel, believe the gospel, confess our faith in Christ upon our repentance, and be buried with our Lord in baptism. That makes a new creature. We are new in Christ. We have been transformed from the sinner to the child of God. And what a pleasure and privilege that is. Paul said, I'm not ashamed of the gospel of Christ, for it is the power of God unto salvation to everyone that believeth, to the Jew first and also unto the Greek. For therein is revealed the righteousness of God, that is His righteous plan for making us righteous, from faith unto faith, as it is written, the just shall live by faith. So, if you're not a Christian, we certainly urge you to become one even today. What was the purpose of miraculous signs and gifts of the Holy Spirit? Some have a dilemma today. They want to have these spiritual gifts, and yet the apostles who had to lay their hands on people before these gifts came are not here anymore. And the gifts have been done away, 1 Corinthians 13, verse 8 through 10. But with no apostles to lay their hands on them, not to be outdone, while they tell people to pray for the baptism of the Holy Spirit. Well, does the baptism of the Holy Spirit come by prayer? No. Does it come by obedience? No. It was a promise we learned last time, and nobody can obey a promise. And a promise that has already been fulfilled is no longer a promise to anyone. So the promise of the gift of the Holy Spirit, or the baptism of the Holy Spirit, rather, is that which was given to the apostles, and they were given the power through the laying on of their hands to give that unto others. In Ephesians 4, beginning in verse 8, he said, Wherefore he saith, He ascended on high. When he ascended on high, he led captivity captive, and he gave gifts unto men. Now this he ascended. What is it but also that he descended unto the lower parts of the earth? He that descended is the same also that ascended far above all heavens, that he might fill all things. And he gave some to be apostles, and some prophets, and some evangelists, some pastors and teachers, for the perfecting of the saints, for the work of the ministry, unto the building up of the body of Christ, till we all attain unto the unity of the faith and of knowledge. So, until we become full-grown men, he said, unto the measure of the stature of the fullness of Christ, that ye be no longer children, tossed to and fro by every wind of doctrine, by the sleight of men and the cunning craftiness, whereby they lie in wait to deceive, but grow up in all things unto him who is head, even Christ. Well, we understand then that this is the way these things will be. These gifts were given unto the apostles, unto the prophets of the New Testament, unto some pastors and teachers and evangelists, pastors being elders of the church, not preachers. But at any rate, these gifts were given unto these people in the early church until the Bible was completely written. Then when that which was perfect is come, that is the New Testament in its fullness, that which was in part would be done away. We also remember that all in the book of James, that it is said that they were to pray and lay their hands on some and anoint them with oil. So some think today that we are to anoint with oil. They think that we are to pray and anoint with oil. Because it says, is any among you sick? Let him call for the elders of the church and let them pray over him, anointing him with oil in the name of the Lord. And the prayer of faith shall save him that is sick, and the Lord shall raise him up, and if he hath committed sins, it shall be forgiven him. Now, we do not have that power today because we don't have those spiritual gifts. These elders in the early church did. Now, if we were to do that today, the Lord would have told us how to do it, wouldn't he? He would have told us what kind of oil to use. He would have told us where to apply that oil. But you see, we don't have these spiritual gifts like the early church did. What was the purpose of these gifts? Well, they were like a scaffolding. They were like a scaffolding around a building. In order to build the building, the scaffolding had to be put up. But when the building was complete, they certainly wouldn't leave the scaffolding there. That would be an eyesore, wouldn't it? But we want to tear the scaffolding down so that the building can be seen in all of its beauty, in all of its perfection. We might think of it as a tugboat that takes the large liner out into sea. But then when the tugboat gets the liner out to sea, the big ship goes on its own, and the tugboat goes back into port. Well, my friends, that's much to illustrate what these spiritual gifts were all about. They were to begin the church. They were to be there until the church came in its fullness and were able to go on their own. Now, these gifts are not needed. But now some people say, what about Joel 2:28, where he said, I will pour out of my Spirit upon all flesh. He was going to pour out of the power of the Spirit on all flesh in some manner, in some way. And it says, doesn't this include every creature that God, in God's creation? Well, no, my friends, it does not. 1 Corinthians 15:39 says all flesh is not the same. There is a flesh of the birds, there's a flesh of the fish, there's a flesh of man, and all flesh is not the same. So we know the all flesh here in Joel 2:28 does not necessarily mean all people would have the Holy Spirit poured out upon them. All flesh, not every class or rank, but it would be some particularly upon whom these things would be given. In Acts 2:39, after Peter said, repent and be baptized, every one of you, in the name of Jesus Christ for the remission of your sins, he shows that salvation is in Christ. For he says the promise, that is Abraham's promise, that he and all of his seed would be blessed, the promise is unto you, it's unto your children, it's unto all of them that are afar off, as many as the Lord our God shall call. On the day of Pentecost, we find the Holy Spirit came in the baptismal measure to the apostles, and then the apostles empowered those in the early church to work some of the spiritual gifts. We do not know of any man who had more than two, but we do know that some had one, some had two, but they all had to work together, like the members of a body work together. My fingers and my head and my toes and my arms and my legs all work together because they're one body. And so it is true with the body of the church. We do not believe that men work outside of themselves, nor that they have these spiritual gifts today. What was the purpose of these signs? Well, in the 16th chapter of the book of Mark and verse 20, it is said, I will confirm the word by miracles and signs. I'll work with you. And that's the way he worked with them, by confirming the word with miracles and signs. Hebrews 2, 3, and 4. He said it was first spoken by the Lord, but it was confirmed unto us by them that heard him, both with signs and wonders and gifts of the Holy Spirit, manifold gifts according to his own will. You remember in John 3, when Nicodemus came to the Lord by night, he said, Master, we know that thou art a teacher come from God, for no man can do these miracles which thou doest except God be with him. What proved to Nicodemus that Jesus was the Son of God? That he was the one who could tell him all about the kingdom? Well, it was the miracles, wasn't it? And those miracles, those purpose of those signs and gifts and miracles was to confirm the truth. In John 20, verse 30 and 31, He said many other signs truly did Jesus in the sight of his disciples that are not written in this book, but these are written that ye may believe that Jesus Christ is the Son of God, and that believing ye may have life through his name. Do we have miracles in the church today? Yes, ma'am. Yes, sir, we do. Not any that can be worked today, but we still have the miracles of Jesus, the miracles of the apostles that confirm once and for all that the Word of God is pure and complete. Now, the Holy Spirit's mission, John 16:8, was to convict the world in respect of sin, of righteousness, and of the judgment. Well, if one must be baptized with the Holy Spirit to be saved, then, my friends, who is responsible if a man is lost? If you're not baptized with the Holy Spirit, then you're in a lost condition, they say. But who's responsible if you're lost? Well, it would be God and Christ, wouldn't it? Because they didn't send the baptism of the Holy Spirit to you. But that's not correct, my friends. If the Holy Spirit converts directly, why do we send missionaries overseas? Why do we go to the expense and the trouble of sending men into foreign fields? Well, it's because only the gospel is the power of God unto salvation. And we must preach the gospel for men to be saved. Therefore, when a man hears the gospel, he is a free moral agent, and he is responsible to God to accept that and to obey it. And if he does not, then he is lost. But that does not say that he must have the baptism of the Holy Spirit. Why are all men not saved if man has nothing to do in order to be saved? In 2 Peter 3:9, he said the Lord is not slack concerning his promise, as some men count slackness, but he is long-suffering to youward. He's not willing that any should perish, but that all should come to repentance. Well, if the Lord wills it, isn't it going to be? Well, he wills that all men obey the truth, but all men will not obey the truth. Now, Calvinism says, if you're one of the saved, then you can't be lost. But if you're lost, you can't be saved. So man has nothing to do with his salvation, and it's God's fault if I'm lost or if I'm saved. My friends, that's blasphemy. That should never be said. Well, if God saves some and leaves others, is he a respecter of persons? Well, certainly he would be, wouldn't he? If man did not have to obey, if it's regardless of obedience, well, God wants all people to be saved, but he's not going to save all people. Why not? Because they all won't accept the gospel. In Acts 10:34, Peter said, I perceive, I understand, that God is no respecter of persons, but in every nation, he that feareth him and worketh righteousness is accepted of him. Now, who's going to be accepted? Well, he that fears or reverences God and obeys him, isn't it? Well, does the baptism of the Holy Spirit keep one from sinning? Some people claim it does. They say the baptism of the Holy Spirit keeps me from fornication. It keeps me from ungodliness and worldly lust. But does it, my friends? It didn't, Peter. In Galatians 2, we find Paul said, I confronted him to the face because he stood condemned. Now, that was wrong in the actions of Peter, not in the teaching of Peter. But he had the baptism of the Holy Spirit, yet it did not keep him from sin. And then again, we learn in Psalms 119:10-11, with my whole heart have I sought thee. Oh, let me not wander from thy commandments. Thy word have I laid up in my heart, that I might not sin against thee. You know, you can do that today. You can lay the word of God up in your heart, let it guide and govern your life, but you do not have to have the baptism of the Holy Spirit to keep you from sinning. You're a free moral agent. Just refuse to obey the truth and you will go into sin. But was it the purpose of the baptism of the Spirit to convert and save men? In John 14:26, Jesus said, when the Comforter comes, he will speak all the things that I've spoken to you and bring them to your remembrance. He will teach you all things. He will convict the world in respect of sin, of righteousness, and of the judgment. And when he, the Spirit of truth, has come, he will guide you into all truth, John 14:15 and John 16. No, the baptism of the Holy Spirit was not to save people. The baptism of the Holy Spirit was to inspire the apostles so that they might deliver the Word of God to all men. Well, what are the purpose of signs and miracles? A temporary measure of the Holy Spirit's power is to meet the need of a specific time. So it was true of the prophets, So it was true of those who were apostles. They had the Holy Spirit to guide them into all truth. Why did they believe on Jesus in John 2:23? Well, it was at the Passover, and they saw his miracles. You know, Jesus didn't work miracles just to benefit people. Although he had compassion, that's true, but there were always people around who needed to be convinced that he was the Christ, the Son of the living God, and especially the apostles. He did those signs then for that purpose. They believed on Jesus because of his miracles. What confirmed the word they preached? Well, we have already learned from Hebrews 2:4 that it was signs and wonders, miraculous deeds and gifts of the Holy Spirit. Those were extraordinary things. They were miraculous things. And why did Nicodemus think Jesus came from God? In John 3, we learn because of the miracles which he did. What's the purpose then of signs and miracles? Well, it was to confirm the Word of God. Has it been confirmed? Oh, absolutely. It has been confirmed, and we still have those miracles recorded. These are written that you may believe that Jesus Christ is the Son of God, and believing, you may have life through his name, John 20, verse 30 and 31. So, these signs are written. These signs are written so you can believe, so I can believe. And we must believe, because faith comes by hearing, and hearing by the Word of God. And that's Romans 10:17, and Hebrews 11:6 says, without faith, it's impossible to please him. But he that cometh unto God must believe that he is, and that he is the rewarder of them that diligently seek after him. Now, why did Paul want to see the people at Rome? You remember that he had desired to go to Rome. He desired it, but he didn't know how he was going. And he did not realize at all that he would be chained between soldiers when he went. But why did Paul want to go to Rome? Well, in Romans 1:11 and 12, he said, I desire to give unto thee some spiritual gift, so that you may be established. Now, we've learned that only through the apostles' laying on of hands were these spiritual gifts given. And so in chapter 12 of Romans, verse 6 through 8, 1 Corinthians 12, 1 and 4, we learn that that's the reason that he wanted to go to Rome, so that he could impart unto them some spiritual gifts. You know, no apostle had ever visited Rome until this time when Paul went. And Peter was not there. He wasn't there, or Paul would have mentioned him as one of those who was there. But had Paul been there, or had Peter been there, rather, he could have already imparted some spiritual gifts, but he had not been there, as some claim. No, he wasn't a pope or a papa either. He was simply a servant of the Most High God, an apostle of Christ, one who was sent with the gospel unto others. Well, why did God establish a perfect law? In Ephesians 4 that we read in the beginning, verse 8 through 14, he wanted to make a perfect man, says verse 13. He wanted to have a man of God that was complete. And so, because of that, he established his perfect law. He wanted to build up the body of Christ, that is, the church of Christ. And so, because of that, he sent the Word of God. He said in verse 14, that you be no longer children, tossed to and fro by every wind of doctrine, by the sleight of men and the cunning craftiness whereby they lie in wait to deceive, but that you may grow up in all things unto him who is head, even Christ Jesus. Now, my friends, do you walk in the doctrine of the Lord? Do you walk in the gospel by the Word of God? If you do not, you're not governed by the right thing. If you're governed by your feelings, or if you're governed by your superstitions, or what somebody else may say beside the Word of God, then you're not governed by the Holy Spirit. Because the governance of the Holy Spirit happens only through the Word of God, and that's what establishes us. Now, Paul said also, he didn't want us to be children any longer, led astray by the false doctrines of men, the cunning craftiness whereby they lie in wait to deceive. But how can we keep from that? Well, we all walk by the same rule. What is that rule? The Word of God. And when Christ prayed for unity in John 17, 20 and 21, he prayed that they might all be one upon his Word. And that, my friends, has been delivered. It is here in its fullness, and we are made perfect and built up as the body of Christ because that was the purpose of miraculous gifts and signs of the Holy Spirit. Well, through what would Satan work? In 2 Thessalonians 2, verse 9 through 12, He said he would work through lying signs and wonders. Isn't that something? You know, people today believe men who claim they can do miracles. And they follow after them no matter what they teach. But it was Satan who was doing this. And he said it was lying signs and wonders, which men would believe and they would reject the truth. He said they didn't receive the love of the truth that they might be saved. Well, have you received the love of the truth? Do you love it above all that man may say or think? My friends, that's what we're called upon to do. And what were the spirits of the devil to do? In Revelation 16, verse 13 and 14, he said they'll come working miracles. They'll want to deceive the righteous. They'll want to turn men away from the right Spirit of God in the gospel to their own desires and their own ways, and they'll make merchandise of you. I said that we're not guided by the Holy Spirit through the Word of God. He does not guide us directly. He does not guide us personally, although we have indeed the Holy Spirit governing our lives when we follow the Word of God. And when we obey, we produce the fruits of the Spirit, Galatians 5. Well, will all religious people go to heaven? You know, really, a lot of people think that's right. And you go out and walk in the cemetery, everybody there is at rest in Jesus, it says. But my friends, the Lord says something different. Listen to Him closely. Matthew 7:21 and verses following. He said, "Not everyone that saith unto me, Lord, Lord, shall enter into the kingdom of heaven, but he that doeth the will of my Father who is in heaven. Many shall say unto me in that day, Lord, Lord, did we not prophesy in thy name? In thy name cast out demons, in thy name do many wonderful works. But he said, then I'll profess unto them, Depart from me, ye workers of iniquity, I never knew you. Therefore, whosoever heareth these sayings of mine and doeth them is likened unto a wise man who built his house upon the rock. The rains descended, the floods came, the winds blew and beat upon that house, but it fell not, for it was founded on the rock. But whosoever heareth these sayings of mine and doeth them not is likened unto a foolish man, built his house on the sand. And the rains descended, and the floods came, and the winds blew and beat upon that house, and it fell. And great was the fall thereof." You see, my friends, walking in the truth is what the Lord wants us to do. The wise man in long ago said, "Buy the truth and sell it not," Proverbs 23:23. And in Romans 10, we find Paul saying, "My heart's desire and prayer to God for Israel is that they may be saved. I bear them record they have a zeal of God, but it's not according to knowledge. And they being ignorant of God's righteousness and going about to establish their own righteousness, have not submitted themselves unto the righteousness of God." Now, that doesn't mean that God's a righteous being, but it means that He has a plan by which man can be righteous and that the Holy Spirit has brought it into the world. How can we be sure the Bible is God's Word? Well, because of the miracles and the signs which were done to confirm it. Isn't that right? And once the Word is confirmed, it never needs to be confirmed again. So we have the Word of God. Are we thankful for that? Just because we're religious won't make us right. But it will make us right when we follow His Word and when we walk in His ways uprightly. Well, the signs, what were to happen to these signs? Well, the signs were to cease. You know, the wonders, the miracles, the acts of supernatural power, they were to fade away. They would not continue. 1 Corinthians 13:8 through 10 tells us when those signs would cease, when that which is perfect is come. Now, some people have said that means Christ. Christ was the perfect one. There's no doubt about that. I would not argue with that at all. But He is not the one spoken of here. He didn't say when He which is perfect is come. He said when that which is perfect is come. That being the Word of God in its completeness. Paul said, "When I was a child, I thought as a child, I acted like a child, but now that I'm a man, I put away childish things." He said, "Now we know in part, and we prophesy in part. But when that which is perfect is come, that which is in part shall be done away." So all of these parts of the miraculous gifts and those things which were spiritually given, they were parts. And when the apostles had served their duty, they faded away. When the prophets served their work, they faded away. And when they faded away, all the miracles and signs and wonders faded away with them. And we didn't really need them because we have the perfect law of liberty today. Well, has the perfect law come? Oh, yes. James 1:25 says, "Whoso looketh into the perfect law, the law of liberty, and so continueth therein, being not a hearer that forgetteth, but a doer that worketh, this man shall be blessed in his deed." Oh, what is left for signs to do today that the gospel is not already done? My friends, that's a question I can't answer because there is no answer to that. Look at 2 Timothy 3:16 and 17 again. "All Scripture is inspired of God and is profitable for doctrine, for reproof, for correction, for instruction in righteousness, that the man of God may be complete, thoroughly furnished unto every good work." Do we need more Bible today? No. Do we need another revelation today? No. Do we have some who have had extra revelations and written different books today? No. Oh, I know they make their claims, my friends, but that flies in the face of these verses, doesn't it? All Scripture is inspired of God. It's God-breathed. And it is profitable. It's profitable. It's valuable. When you use it for your doctrine, for your reproof, for your correction, for your instruction in righteousness, that the man of God may be complete, thoroughly furnished unto every good work. 2 Peter 1:3 says, "Seeing that by His divine power," not His earthly power, but His divine power, "He hath given unto us all things that pertain to life and godliness through the knowledge of Him who called us by His own glory and virtue." That's the reason Paul said in Romans 1:16, "I'm not ashamed of the gospel, for it is the power of God unto salvation, unto everyone that believeth, to the Jew first, and also unto the Greek." Well, my friends, we don't have the scaffolding anymore. We have the building, and it's a beautiful building. It's the church of our Lord, which He purchased with His own blood. We have His Word, which the blood ratifies as the new covenant, Matthew 26:28. He said, "This is My blood of the New Testament, which is shed for many for the remission of sins." So today, we have the rich blessings of all things that pertain to life and godliness, everything that is needful to thoroughly furnish us unto every good work. What more could we desire? And we may desire spiritual gifts, but we don't have them because the apostles are not here to lay their hands on any man. And since that source is gone, then also all spiritual gifts and miraculous works have been done away with. They're no longer needful. I hope you can see that, my friends. And I hope that in studying these things, you will be able to come to a knowledge of the truth by which you can be saved. Receive the love of the truth. Then do walk in its truth, and don't let anybody lead you astray. Do not be like children tossed to and fro by every wind of doctrine. 2 John 9:11 says, "Whosoever goeth onward and abideth not in the doctrine of Christ hath not God. But he that abideth in the doctrine, he hath both the Father and the Son. And if any man come unto you and bring not this doctrine, do not invite him into your house, neither bid him Godspeed. For he that biddeth him Godspeed is partaker of his evil deed." Thank you for listening today. Been a pleasure to study with you. And if we may help you further, please let us know. But until we meet you again, we now bid you a very pleasant good day. More
1: about Jesus. Thank you for joining us today for Fundamentals of Christianity with Gary Colley.
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3: Have you ever noticed that as Thanksgiving approaches, we talk more and more about the ways we have been blessed? We fill social networks with words of gratitude. We're thankful for big things like improved health or a new job, and little things like the banana split we just consumed. Then, after Thanksgiving, we get busy again and talk less about our blessings. Worse yet, some of us slip into an attitude of ingratitude for the things we have and begin to dwell on things we do not possess. The psalmist wrote about a nation of ungrateful people, the Israelites, in Psalm chapter 78, verses 12 and 13. They witnessed God's mighty works in Egypt, His power over the sea, and complete destruction of the Egyptian army. Moses and the people sang, "Your right hand, O Lord, has become glorious in power. Your right hand, O Lord, has dashed the enemy in pieces." Exodus chapter 15, verse 6, and also verse 21. Miriam, likewise, led the women in song, "Sing to the Lord, for He has triumphed gloriously." Yet soon the Israelites began to grumble and complain. Psalm 78, verses 18 through 20. They said, "Can God prepare a table in the wilderness?" God told Moses to strike a rock. Waters gushed out and the streams overflowed. But they continued to murmur, "Can He give bread also?" God rained down manna on them, and men ate angels' food. They cried out again, "Can He provide meat for His people?" God caused a great wind to drop quail on them like dust, like the sand of the seas. Still, they were not satisfied. During the entire wilderness wandering, the Israelites tested God with ingratitude and disobedience. Each time, God expressed His anger and disciplined them. We would do well to learn from the Israelites. Beginning with salvation through Jesus Christ, we should be thankful for every good and perfect gift that comes down from the Father of lights. James chapter 1, verse 17. God is generous, gracious, and good. He desires and deserves to hear thanksgiving from our lips every day of the year.

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By doing so, we hope to strengthen your relationship with God. 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
1: Welcome to a time of Bible readings and hymns with your host, David Kenny, of the Wadsworth Church of Christ on West Good Avenue in Wadsworth, Ohio.

John chapter 15. I am the true vine, and my Father is the husbandman. Every branch in me that beareth not fruit, he taketh away, and every branch that beareth fruit, he purges it, that it may bring forth more fruit. Now ye are clean through the word which I have spoken unto you. Abide in me, and I in you. As the branch cannot bear fruit of itself, except it abide in the vine, no more can ye, except ye abide in me. I am the vine, ye are the branches. He that abideth in me, and I in him, the same bringeth forth much fruit. For without me ye could do nothing. If a man abide not in me, he is cast forth as a branch, and is withered. And men gather them, and cast them into the fire, and they are burned. If ye abide in me, and my word abide in you, ye shall ask what ye will, and it shall be done unto you. Herein is my Father glorified, that ye bear much fruit, so shall ye be my disciples. As the Father hath loved me, so I have loved you. Continue ye in my love. If ye keep my commandments, ye shall abide in my love, even as I have kept my Father's commandments, and abide in his love. These things have I spoken unto you, that my joy might remain in you, and that your joy might be full. This is my commandment, that ye love one another, as I have loved you. Greater love hath no man than this, that a man lay down his life for his friends. Ye are my friends, if ye do whatsoever I command you. Henceforth I call you not servants, for the servants knoweth not what his Lord doeth. But I have called you friends, for all things that I have heard of my Father I have made known unto you. Ye have not chosen me, but I have chosen you, and ordained you, that ye should go and bring forth fruit, and that your fruit should remain, that whatsoever ye shall ask of the Father in my name, he may give it you. These things I command you, that ye love one another. If the world hate you, ye know that it hated me before it hated you. If ye were of the world would love his own. But because ye are not of the world, but I chosen you out of the world, therefore the world hateth you. Remember the word that I said unto you, the servant is not greater than his Lord. If they have persecuted me, they will also persecute you. If they have kept my saying, they will keep yours also. But all these things will they do unto you for my name's sake, because they know not him that sent me. If I had not come and spoken unto them, they had not had sin, but now they have no cloak for their sin. He that hateth me hateth my Father also. If I had not done among them the works which none other man did, they had not had sin, but now have they both seen and hated both me and my Father. But this cometh to pass, that the word might be fulfilled that is written in their law, they hated me without cause. But when the Comforter is come, whom I will send unto you from the Father, even the Spirit of truth which proceeded from the Father, he shall testify of me, and ye shall bear witness, because ye have been with me from the beginning.

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2: it's 45 degrees.

Pause and consider Acts chapter 2. The day of Pentecost, Peter and the rest of the apostles are up before the people preaching. At least 14 different nationalities represented there, the Bible tells us, devout Jews of every nation. And Peter gets up before them and preaches about Jesus Christ, about how He is the Son of God, how He did die on the cross, and how He was resurrected to save the sins of the world. And verse 37 says this, "When they heard this, they were pricked in their heart, and said unto Peter and to the rest of the apostles, Men and brethren, what shall we do?" They had a problem. What could they do to solve this dilemma, this sin that burdened them? And for the first time, this gospel message was preached in verse 38. We're familiar with the passage, right? "Then Peter said unto them, Repent and be baptized, every one of you, in the name of Jesus Christ, for the remission of sins, and ye shall receive the gift of the Holy Spirit." Repent and be baptized. Turn away from this evil that you've done and be baptized into Christ. For what purpose? For the remission of sins. At that point, those past sins would be done away with. They would no longer have to worry with those things. They could start their lives anew, and they would be added to the Lord's church, verse 47. Isn't it comforting to know that upon our repentance of our past sins, upon our baptism into Jesus Christ for the remission of those sins, we can also be added to that same church, that we can be added to the Lord's church, and that we don't have to worry about whatever we might have done in transgression of this law before, because now we're Christians. Now we're walking that new life. The day of Pentecost, the message of the Bible, and even today as it continues to live on in this timeless, changeless book, the plan of salvation and what God wants us to do to be pleasing unto Him. Pause and consider their teachable nature in Acts chapter 2 and verse 37. They were pricked by this word and their obedience to what it had to say.

I'm Caleb Colley, and we're on the Rock. Religious pluralism is the belief that every religion is true. Each provides its participants with a relationship with God. Oh, sure, one may be better than most, or even better than all the rest, but they're all adequate. Would Jesus be happy with religious pluralism? Not if we're talking about the Jesus of the Bible. Christianity is exclusivistic. It claims to be the one and only true religion. Jesus said, "I am the way, the truth, and the life, and no man comes to the Father but by me." Of course, this makes Christianity very different from modern movements to study comparative religions and work at interfaith communing. There are lots of people claiming that even when two religions contradict each other, they both can be right. The message of the Bible is that we must be Christians and nothing else. We'll be saved by the blood of Christ, or we won't be saved at all. I'm Caleb Colley, hoping you'll join us next time on

What a wonderful and eventful 24 hours tomorrow will be. Tomorrow is the day the drunkard is going to sober up. The dishonest man will go straight. The lazy man will get busy. The filthy-minded man will clean up his thoughts and actions. 24 hours from now, the spendthrift will begin to save for a rainy day, and the sinner will look for salvation. Tomorrow, some will begin to help the fatherless and widows, and others will begin a life of faithful, dedicated study of God's Word. Tomorrow is Satan's day. Shakespeare once said, "Tomorrow and tomorrow creeps in this petty pace from day to day to the last syllable of recorded time, and all our yesterdays have lighted fools the way to dusty death." The Lord can enable you to live each day to the fullest as a follower of Christ with no anxiety about tomorrow. I'm Jim Dearman with a brief message of truth for the world.

0: to one another.
1: I'm Caleb Colley, and we're on the Rock. You've heard of the brotherhood of man, right? The idea that all human beings share some common properties. We're all related. Some of the ancient Athenians would disagree. They believed that they were a special creation, different from all other people. That idea sounds familiar, doesn't it? Perhaps Hitler comes to mind. But don't forget Charles Darwin, the father of modern evolution. Darwin argued that the Caucasian race is superior. It was from that idea that Hitler developed his notion of the master race, his excuse to slaughter 6 million Jews. The common belief was that blood types differed by race. Even as late as World War II, the U.S. Red Cross separated the blood they used for transfusions according to race types. But now we know that there is a basic physical unity among all people, blood. The Apostle Paul, about 2,000 years ago, got it right when he told the Athenians that God has made every nation from one man. We're different in a lot of ways, but we share an ancestor, Adam. Every human has human blood. Again, the Bible agrees with true science. I'm Caleb Colley, hoping you'll join us next time on The Rock.

When a young person looks in the mirror, it's very difficult for them to think, someday I'll be old. But unless the body fails them or they die, someday they will be old. For the young, growing old is like a fairy tale. They look in the mirror and see smooth, tight skin, bright, sparkly eyes, and the beauty of youth. They look at the elderly and say, I'll never grow old. But they do. God designed us that way. The body grows old and dies, but the spirit, it lives on for eternity. The body is the home of the soul on earth, but where is your home for eternity? That part of you, your soul, where is it going to be? For the hour is coming in which all that are in the graves will hear his voice and come forth, they that have done good to the resurrection of life and those who have done evil to the resurrection of damnation. I'm Don Blackwell with 60 Seconds about the Second Coming, and remember, the Lord may come again any second.

0: now, a word fitly spoken with David Hayes Profader.
1: When preparing to go on a trip, we might often take a great deal of time gathering and packing everything we think we might need. To be sure, it's uncomfortable to discover ourselves without something we need when it's too late to go back and get it. Similarly, it would be far worse to enter eternity and discover once there that we were ill-prepared to make the journey. When writing the Colossian epistle, Paul included within the first chapter a number of things those brethren would need to be successful in their spiritual trek to heaven. Beginning at verse 9, Paul prayed that the brethren would be filled with the knowledge of God's will and all wisdom and spiritual understanding. Quite obviously, we can't be obedient to God if we don't know what His will is for us. A lack of this knowledge has caused some to feel God requires things He doesn't, and caused some others to omit things Jehovah commanded. Others are in error because, while being aware of God's words, they don't understand what they mean. Wisdom attains when we know what God's Word says. We understand what it means and demonstrate that knowledge and understanding in obedience. At verse 10, Paul also called for an increase in that knowledge. No matter what we know about God's will, nor how much, there's still more to learn. Regardless of how many years we've been learning it, this makes it possible for us to do something else Paul wrote about, walking worthy of the Lord unto all pleasing, and being fruitful in every good work. Jesus assured us that no unfruitful branch in the vine of Christ would remain. If anyone would bear spiritual fruit, he must do so while walking in perfect harmony with God and pleasing Him while doing so. We're all traveling to an ultimate eternal destiny. Toward being prepared, might we seek after knowledge, understanding, wisdom, and a fruitful spiritual walk with God that is pleasing to Him. Today's word, fitly spoken. Yeah.

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2: 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I'm Bill Brandstetter, the preacher for the Marion, Illinois Church of Christ. 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This is part two of our series, Why We Sing and Don't Play. Part one was from a previous lesson we did several years ago on Search the Bible. And when we did that lesson several years ago, we had a request for a CD copy of that broadcast and this broadcast. 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Box 52, Marion, Illinois, 62959. Today we want to talk about how God authorizes. I want to look at a couple of passages in Scripture that indicate singing is what God wants. And then we're going to look at some voices from history. In the churches of Christ, we are not the only ones that maintain that the Bible says we should sing and not play. We hope you'll stay tuned for that and get some others to gather around, listen with you if you would. And we'll be back in just a few minutes as we look at Ephesians 5:19, Colossians 3:16. Stay tuned as we search the Bible.

Our scripture reading today taken from two passages. One is Ephesians 5, verse 19. And there in the book of Ephesians, we read something very significant, and we'll be zeroing in later on a little bit more on this particular passage. But if you have your Bibles, turn to Ephesians 5, verse 19, and let's look at what the Bible says. Speaking to one another in psalms and hymns and spiritual songs, singing and making melody in your heart to the Lord. Notice where the melody comes from, a melody in the heart. And then our other passage we want to look at is in the book of Colossians, Colossians 3, verse 16. And there Paul writes, "Let the word of Christ dwell in you richly in all wisdom, teaching and admonishing one another in psalms and hymns and spiritual songs, singing with grace in your hearts to the Lord." We want to look at those two passages of Scripture primarily and zero in on them a little bit. And what does the Bible say about singing with mechanical instruments? Or more specifically, what does it say about just singing? And we hope you'll stay tuned as we search the Bible.

singing today comes from the Claiborne Family Singers, and we hope you enjoyed the singing on this radio broadcast. Again, our scripture reading we're talking about today, Ephesians 5:19, Colossians 3:16. Let's talk about how the Bible authorizes, and then we'll look at those two passages of scripture. And then we'll talk about some voices from the past regarding singing only and worship. Much for tuning in today to Search the Bible. We want to discuss today the way the Bible authorizes by using at least one example from scripture that I think is very applicable to what we're talking about today. One of the things people often say about mechanical instruments and music is, well, the Bible doesn't specifically forbid us to use instruments. Well, sometimes all the Bible has to do is state one thing, and everything else is excluded. It's called direct inference. For example, in Genesis chapter 6, God said to Noah, "The end of all flesh has come before me, for the earth is filled with violence through them. And behold, I will destroy them with the earth. Make yourself an ark of gopher wood. Make rooms in the ark and cover it inside and outside with pitch." Now, God told Noah to use gopher wood. Now, he didn't say he couldn't use elm. He didn't say he couldn't use oak. And if we reason like a lot of people did, he didn't say that he couldn't use something else. But when God said gopher wood, he eliminated any other type or any other sort of wood, didn't he? And so, therefore, only gopher wood is allowed. When God says sing, it eliminates everything else. And in the New Testament, we never read of anywhere where the word play is used regarding worship in the church. Some will say, well, they use it in the Old Testament. But once you get to the New Testament, we never find an instrument of music used. And by the way, in the synagogue, where the Jews often gathered and where Paul often went and preached, they never used any kind of instruments. Matter of fact, they didn't even sing in the synagogue. So it's interesting that in the New Testament, the idea of a mechanical instrument of music is totally silent. And that is, there's nothing mentioned at all of it. But again, when God specifies one thing, he eliminates everything else. When he specified gopher wood, he didn't have to list every type of wood that Noah could not use. Noah understood that God only meant gopher wood. Let me give you an example of this in just everyday life. Let's suppose that a mother gave a child some money and said, "Go to the store and get a loaf of bread." And the child had enough money that he could buy a loaf of bread and something else. So he goes and he buys a loaf of bread, and then he buys a soda and a candy bar and some gum. And he comes back home, and his mother said, "You didn't do what I said you should do." He said, "Yes, I did. I bought the loaf of bread." "Well, but," she said, "I didn't tell you to buy the rest of this. I just told you the loaf of bread." We understand that in the regular realm of things. And yet when it comes to mechanical instruments of music, people will rationalize just the opposite and say, well, the Bible doesn't specifically say we can't use an instrument. But when Paul said sing in Ephesians 5:19 and Colossians 3:16, it eliminated any other type of music. And we all know that music consists of playing and singing. So one of the ways the Bible authorizes is by inference. When it states that one particular thing is ordained by God, like building an ark of gopher wood, it forbids everything else. When the Bible says to sing, it forbids us to play or do anything other than just singing. But the Bible also teaches implicitly. For example, remember the Sabbath day and keep it holy. Well, the Old Testament Jews were commanded to keep the Sabbath day. They understood that meant every single Sabbath day. So when we get to Acts 20, verse 7, on the first day of the week, when the disciples came together to break bread, Paul preached to them until midnight. Okay, Acts 20, verse 7 says, when they came together on the first day of the week to break bread. The implied statement there is every first day of every week. But how does the Bible authorize beliefs or actions? One of which is by direct statements. "He that believes and is baptized shall be saved." A declarative statement. Or another way is by an imperative or direct command. God commands all men everywhere to repent. Acts 17, verse 30 and 31. Or by questions. For example, in 1 Corinthians 1:13, "Is Paul divided? Was Christ crucified?" These are just some of the ways in which the Bible authorizes. But let's further look today at some voices from history, what others have said about mechanical instruments of music in worship. And these individuals have no association whatsoever with the churches of Christ. First of all, let's look at the American Encyclopedia,
It stated, quote, the organ is said to have been introduced into the church music by Pope Vatican I in 666. In 757, a great organ was sent as a present to Pepin by the Byzantine emperor, unquote. John Calvin, the founder of the Presbyterian Church, said, quote, musical instruments in celebrating the praises of God would be no more suitable than the burning of incense, the lighting of lamps, and the restoration of the other shadows of the law. The papists, therefore, have foolishly borrowed this, as well as many other things, from the Jews, unquote. John Wesley, the religious leader of the Methodist Church, when asked about the use of the organ, replied, quote, I have no opposition to the organ in our chapels, provided it's neither seen nor heard. Adam Clark, a Methodist who was distinguished for his famous commentary on the entire Bible, I often use Adam Clark's comments in some of my sermons. Clark said, quote, I'm an old man and an old minister, and I here declare that I never knew them, musical instruments, productive of any good in the worship of God, and have had reason to believe that they were productive of much evil. Music as a science I esteem and admire, but instruments of music in the house of God I abominate and abhor, unquote. That's from his commentary, volume 4, page 686. And Charles Spurgeon, one of the greatest Baptist preachers who ever lived, preached for 20 years in the Metropolitan Baptist Tabernacle in London, England. And he preached to a crowd of 10,000 people every Sunday. Let me note again, he's one of the greatest Baptist preachers who ever lived, Charles Spurgeon. And instruments were never used in his tabernacle. When asked why he did not use the organ in worship, he gave 1 Corinthians 14:15 as his answer and said, quote, I will pray with the Spirit, and I will pray with the understanding also. I will sing with the Spirit, and I will sing with the understanding also. And then he remarked, quote, I would as soon pray to God with machinery as to sing with machinery, unquote. And finally, the Schaff-Herzog Encyclopedia said, and again I'm quoting, in the Greek church, the organ never came into use, but after the 8th century, it became more and more common in the Latin church, not, however, without opposition from the side of the monks. The Reformed church discarded it, and though the Church of Basel very early introduced it, it was in other places admitted only sparingly and after a long hesitation. That's from, unquote, that's from the Schaff-Herzog Encyclopedia. So those are some voices of history that also have opposition to instrumental music and worship. But furthermore, we want to look today at Ephesians 5, verse 19, the passage that we began our program with as our scripture reading, also the sister passage, Colossians 3, verse 16. Let's look at them specifically and see what they say, and some other verses as well that deal with just. First, let's look at Ephesians 5, verse 19. Now, obviously, whenever we study the Bible, we must rightly divide the word, 2 Timothy 2:15, and we must look at a verse in its context. In verse 18, there's an interesting verse. It says, and do not be drunk with wine, in which is dissipation, but be filled with the Spirit, speaking to one another in psalms and hymns and spiritual songs, singing and making melody in your heart to the Lord. Now, that's all one sentence, those two verses. And, of course, in the original language, there was no division of chapters and verses like we have now. This was a letter of Paul to the Church of Christ at Ephesus. And so, why did he include, don't be drunk with wine, but be filled with the Spirit, just prior to saying, speaking to one another in psalms and hymns and spiritual song, and sing and making melody in your hearts to the Lord? Quite often what happens is Ephesians 5, verse 18 is taken out of context, and some will say, well, you know, the Bible says that we shouldn't be drunk, but just social drinking is okay. Well, that's not the context of this verse. If we understand that in the world of that day, there were a lot of different gods that were being worshipped. One of the gods was the Greek god Bacchus, who was the god of wine. And often in the worship of Bacchus, a lot of drinking was done and a lot of other things that were very sinful. And they perhaps are mentioned in this verse, drunking with wine and dissipation. And so he says, don't be like that. So he's contrasting the worship of Bacchus with the worship of God. Many have tried to argue this is not a worship passage, but certainly to the Church of Christ at Ephesus and to the people of that day,
they knew what Paul was writing about. So let's read it again. Don't be drunk with wine like they do in the worship to Bacchus, in which is dissipation, but be filled with the Spirit. Now, I added that, like there is in Bacchus, speaking to one another in psalms and hymns and spiritual songs, singing and making melody in your heart to the Lord, giving thanks for all things to God the Father in the name of our Lord Jesus Christ, submitting to one another in the fear of God. Earlier in this chapter, he said, be imitators of God as dear children. And then he gives an illustration, walk in love. Don't let fornication or all uncleanness be named among you. And then up in verse 11 of chapter 5, have no fellowship with the unfruitful works of darkness. So he's telling them how to be imitators of God and how to be pleasing to God. First, he talks about their normal walk of life. And then he talks about fellowship and what kind of fellowship they ought to have. And in these two verses, he's talking about specifically in worship. Then he talks about husbands and wives and how the husband ought to love his wife and the wife ought to love her husband. And then notice he says in verse 25, husbands, love your wives as Christ loved the church and gave himself for her that he might present her to himself a glorious church, not having spot or wrinkle or any such thing. And then he says, I speak concerning Christ in the church, verse 32. And so he's talking about the church. And these two verses deal specifically with worship in the church. And so when we look at this context then, Ephesians 5, 18 and 19, and think about what it meant to the people in that day and the circumstances surrounding that particular writing, we can better understand what Ephesians 5, 19 means. By the way, it says singing and make melody in your heart to the Lord. Most people that understand anything at all about playing or singing understand there's a difference. It doesn't say playing. Some translations are rather vague in this verse and says make music. But it's actually singing. And so we need to understand the verse in its context. And the other verse is Colossians 3, verse 16. And again, he's writing to the saints and faithful brethren who are in Colossae, Colossians 1, verse 2. And he says to them in chapter 3, if then you're raised with Christ, seek those things which are above, where Christ is, sitting at the right hand of God. So again, he's telling them what they ought to seek, how they ought to set their priorities. And he says, as he did in Ephesians 5, how their lives ought to be. In verse 8 of Colossians 3, put off all these anger, wrath, malice, blasphemy, filthy language out of your mouth. Don't lie to one another, since you put off the old man with his deeds, and put on the new man who's renewed in knowledge according to the image of him who created him. And then in verse 12, therefore, as the elect of God, holy and beloved, put on tender mercies and kindness, humility, meekness, long-suffering, bearing with one another, forgiving one another. If anyone has a complaint against another, even as Christ forgave you, so also you must do. But above all these things, put on love, which is the bond of perfection. And let the peace of God rule in your hearts, to which you've been called in one body, and be thankful. Let the word of Christ dwell in you richly, teaching and admonishing one another in psalms and hymns and spiritual songs, singing with grace in your hearts to the Lord. And whatever you do in word or deed, do all in the name of the Lord Jesus, giving thanks to God the Father through him. Very similar statements to what he made in Ephesians chapter 5. Let's remember that when Paul writes about the body in Colossians and Ephesians, he's talking about the church. In Colossians 1, verse 18, he's the head of the body, the church. And we just read in the text in Colossians chapter 1 about the peace of God ruling in their hearts, forgiving one another, that you must put on the bond of perfection. And he mentioned the body at the elect of God, bearing one another, forgiving one another. And so when he mentions the body here in Colossians chapter 1, he's talking about the church. And so, let the word of Christ dwell in you richly, teaching and admonishing one another in psalms and hymns and spiritual songs, singing with grace in your hearts to the Lord. And so, friends, when we sing, we are to sing with grace in our hearts to the Lord, teaching and admonishing one another. And so, the Bible is specific in the New Testament about the way in which we are to worship God. Worship does matter to God. Now, some have said, well, it doesn't really make any difference how we worship, and it's a non-salvation issue, singing is. Well, whatever we do in worship is important to God.
In Leviticus chapter 5, verse 1, you remember Nadab and Abihu, sons of Aaron, took strange fire and offered it, which the Lord didn't command them. And fire came from heaven and destroyed them. Nadab and Abihu would surely tell us that worship does matter to God. In John chapter 4, verse 23 and 24, the Father seeking true worshipers to worship him. It matters greatly to God. Anything and everything we do in worship matters to God. And so we indeed need to pay attention to how we worship and what we do in our worship. In Hebrews chapter 13, there's a very similar passage, and it sounds very similar to what we just read in Ephesians 5:19 and Colossians 3:16. Therefore, by him let us continually offer the sacrifice of praise to God, that is, the fruit of our lips, giving thanks to his name. And so we need to be ones who give the sacrifice of our lips and in worship singing and making melody in our hearts. Now, friends, we know that in the New Testament times there were instruments there. You remember in the parable of prodigal son, when he came home, there was music and dancing. They had instruments in the New Testament times. But in worship to God, the Bible is clear in the New Testament that we are to just sing and sing only. It's a cappella singing, singing without the instrument. Did you know the word a cappella means in the manner of the chapel? Because the early church sang, and as we read from history, the instrument wasn't brought in until many, many years after the church was established and broke off and was divided and denominationalism resulted. And then the instrument was brought in. So friends, we believe in speaking where the Bible speaks. And we just want to do things the way the Bible says to do them. And again, in the New Testament, every time worship is mentioned, we never find any kind of instrument ever used. Oh, they're in the Old Testament, true. But we're not under the Old Testament law anymore. All that was done away. It was nailed to the cross. A new covenant has come. And everything's different. Jesus is the mediator of a better covenant, established on better promises. We have a better high priest, Christ. We have a better way of worshiping, and we have a way of worshiping that God has ordained. And so our plea is that let's just do it the Bible way. It doesn't make any difference how good an instrument may sound to us. It doesn't make any difference if I'm a trombone player by profession and I love to play the trombone. It doesn't make any difference if I have the talent to play a trombone or a musical instrument. Let's just do it God's way and sing. I've had comments before about the singing on a radio broadcast and how beautiful it is. One lady called several years ago and said, "It sounds so angelic." I don't believe that's by mistake. God wants us to sing a cappella with no mechanical instruments of music. We mentioned at the outset of this broadcast that this is part two of a two-part series. Originally, I did this several years ago. And when I originally did this broadcast, Why We Sing and Don't Play, we had a request for the CDs of this particular broadcast. If you would like a copy of the CD from last week and this week's program, we'd love to send it to you absolutely free. Maybe you've never heard some of this before. Maybe nobody's ever told you this before. Maybe there's never been a Bible study centered around the use of mechanical instruments in music. Maybe you didn't know what Charles Spurgeon said many years ago, or Adam Clark, or John Wesley. Maybe just like a copy of this broadcast for your own listening. We'd love to send that to you. It's absolutely free. We don't ask for any money on this broadcast. We don't ask for any contributions to any ministries. We don't want you to send us anything. All we want to do is provide the material for you for your own personal study. And if you'd like a copy of this CD, of this radio broadcast, simply write to Search the Bible, P.O. 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One is called Trust and Obey, and the other has a very interesting title to it, Why Do People Hate Christians? 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And again, absolutely free. If you want multiple copies, that's fine. We'd like to send these to you. Again, the tracks are called Why Do People Hate Christians? Trust and Obey. The DVD is Searching for Truth. 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I gave you the mailing address
Search the Bible, P.O. 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Our phone number is 618-993-5534. And if you don't get somebody on the phone right away, please leave your name in a nice, clear voice and your address and say, I'd like a copy of whichever it is you like, and we'll send it to you. By the way, don't forget our 8-lesson Bible study course.

0: for the Bible study course. If you'd like that, again, I gave you the mailing address and the phone number, but maybe if you want to contact us by email, our email is cocpreach@gmail.com, or you can go on our World Wide Web, www.marianchurchofchrist.com, or if you prefer, you can contact us on Facebook. We have a Facebook page. The bulletin article in our bulletin appears on that Facebook page every week, and it's Marian Church of Christ. And so we would love to have you contact us and help you in some way in your efforts to follow Christ and to get to heaven one day. Remember, Jesus said in Mark 16:16, "He that believes and is baptized shall be saved." Friends, thank you so much for tuning in today. Remember, God loves you, and we love you too. We hope you'll be back with us again next time when once again we search the Bible.
1: Hello, my name is Griffin Collins, and I have an exciting announcement. We will begin releasing a weekly devotional on Facebook titled Matters That Matter. In these weekly devotionals, we will discuss topics that are important and specific to the Lord's church today. What does the Bible say about trusting others? Am I required to be faithful as a Christian? I pray that you will follow along with us as we explore matters that matter today.
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3: In 2 Peter chapter 1 and verse 3, Peter tells us that God has given us all things that pertain to life and godliness. This means that we have everything necessary to live a faithful life, to live the life we ought to live. And then in Romans 6, verses 1 through 4 and verses 12 through 14, Paul tells us that we have been buried with Christ in baptism and raised to walk in newness of life. Paul tells us then not to allow sin to reign over us. Paul is telling us that since we have power over sin, we must act like we have power over sin. Since we have died with Christ, we must act like we've died to Christ. In other words, God has given us everything that we need to live, but we have to put it to use. So have we. I'm Jimmy Holland, and thank you for watching GBN.
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In the final staccato of Paul's description of love in 1 Corinthians 13:7, he gives four actions that love always takes. Love always bears, believes, hopes, and endures. The second one in this list is believes all things. And at first glance, it might seem like love is supposed to be gullible, believing everything it sees or hears. But given that Christians are to be wise as serpents and innocent as doves, Matthew 10:16, it is doubtful Paul is telling them to be gullible. Love doesn't expect the worst in people, rather anticipates their best. When it is disappointed, its true faith rests in God and His divine justice. As David Garland summarized it, love never loses faith. Love trusts God, always. It's interesting to note that faith and hope join with love as the abiding triad in verse 13. So now faith, hope, and love abide, these three. The greatest of these is love.

0: Hi, I'm David Smith, and this is In a Word. I want to look at a word that is translated through two words in our English New Testaments, but I want to read the passage in which you find it and then show you that it's just a translation of one word in the original, but it's a word to cause some deep thinking. And here it is in 1 Corinthians 2, verses 9 and 10, and listen to this statement by Paul. But as it is written, he's quoting from an Old Testament passage, I hath not seen, nor ear heard, neither have entered into the heart of man the things which God hath prepared for them that love him, but God hath revealed them unto us by his Spirit, for the Spirit searcheth all things, yea, listen carefully, the deep things of God. Did you hear that phrase there? Deep things of God. In the original language, it's just one word, bathos, in the original language. But notice you have that idea of deep things. Paul translates it here, or it's translated by our translators out of the original, but Paul talks about the deep things of God. What does that word, deep things, really mean? Well, the same word was used in the parable of the sower, and where Jesus was describing the soil that had no depth, it was shallow. He says it endures for a little while, but when the cares and troubles of the world come up, it's choked out because it has no depth, no deepness of earth. That word describes something that is itself deep. It's interesting because we talk about, maybe not men, but women especially, they say, well, I took a bath today. Well, they run the water, they get the water deep. Our English word bath comes from, is basically an anglicized form of the original word. It's just, we just transliterate it and get our English word because we're indicating that the water is deep. That word indicated something that had some depth to it. And so Paul uses that now in relation to what's been revealed, and he says these deep things of God. The word meant the depth. It had to do with extreme, something that was extreme, and usually in relation to the depth of it. And so I want to look at two verses in the New Testament with you that use this word bathos, this idea of something that's deep, and I want you to contemplate some of the more practical applications of that word in these passages. First of all, it's the passage we just read. Remember, in verse 10, he says, God hath revealed them unto us by Spirit, for the Spirit searcheth all things, yea, the deep things of God. And so in that passage, he's dealing with the scheme of redemption revealed. Paul began that chapter by saying, I'm not writing unto you with excellency of speech. Essentially, what I'm writing is the knowledge of God. I'm not writing out of my own knowledge. I can't do that. Only the Spirit can do that. The Spirit is God. He knows the deep things of God. He reveals the deep things of God. He puts the mind of God on page for man. That's his basic thrust in that passage. But even in that, he talks about the deep things of God, the revealing of that scheme of redemption. And certainly it's a profound thought because he's telling us that there are some things that ought to be the cause of our deepest reflection in the Bible. Can I ask you this honestly? Do you know that there are a lot of people in the world, are you aware that there are so many people in the world that are just content with shallow preaching? There's no real challenge in the preaching. It's just a bunch of fluff and a bunch of stories, and people feel good when they hear those messages. And I'm not saying that people ought not be exhorted, because that's part of preaching the gospel. Reprove and rebuke and exhort with all longsuffering and doctrine, 2 Timothy chapter 4, verse 2. But preaching ought to be deep. Bible classes ought to be deep. And yet people are so satisfied with the milk of the Word, and yet we are told to consider the deep things of God. Did you know that without depth, you have no ability to discern? In Hebrews 5, 11 to 14, the Bible shows us that people have reverted back to, and sometimes even today do, go back to the milk of the Word instead of the meat of God's Word. And it says, only by the meat of the Word can we have our senses exercised to discern both good and evil. Hebrews 5, verse 14. We've got to consider the deep things of God. We've got to really meditate. We have to be challenged. And even when we, study material and we gain in knowledge 10% of the material, at least we're moving along in the right direction. We're challenging ourselves. Too many people are satisfied with shallow things. We don't want the shallow things. We want the deep things of God. And let's constantly reflect on those. Secondarily, Paul says in Ephesians 3 and verse 18, that you being rooted and grounded in love may be able to comprehend with all saints what is the breadth and length and depth and height. And of course, he's talking about the love of Christ in that passage. By using the term depth, and that in relation to breadth and length and height and width, and those words used there, he's showing us the all-encompassing nature of God's love. Of course, there are conditions on our part, on the part of man, to receive the benefits of God's love. But here the idea is the love of God is profound. It's deep. It's something that we ought to invest time and consideration into. It's something that we should give meditation to, that there ought to be cause for deep reflection on this. And then as we go throughout our day, we make application. It's not something shallow, it's deep. In relation to God, we could say that everything with God is deep. Everything of God is deep things of God. And so the next time you're reading the Bible and you read about the depth or something that's deep, remember that Paul used that in relation to God, of God's love, of the deep things that ought to be considered in relation to the scheme of redemption. We ought never to be satisfied with just shallow things. We want those deep things to be challenged, to grow thereby, and to have our senses exercised to discern good and evil. Deep things. That is itself a deep word. That's been our word for the day. And I'm David Smith, and this is In a Word.
1: Well, I feel good, good, good. Well, I feel good, oh yes, my Lord. Because there's something about the Spirit of Jesus that makes me feel good.

0: It's 48 degrees.
1: You know, one of the great problems with grief and loss is uncertainty. A certain lack of control seems to always exist. But it's not like a car on a slippery or wet road. It's more like a wondering, almost like a wind that blows and leaves you unsure of what's coming next. I have a chair that sits in the corner of my bedroom. It sits by a window that lets in light. Sometimes I sit there quietly and think. People do not bear the burdens of grief in the same way. That's why no one can say, "I know how you feel." Those in grief are all members of a club that costs nothing to join, and its membership is anything but free. To those extents, we share common traits. You know, we all need friends. Someone you can say something to without fear of judgment or criticism, or worry that what you've said will be repeated in an unflattering way. I know that what all this means for me is that in the end, we must look forward for a future, which means that we have accepted life as it is. The strange thing is, that's really what prayer is all about, someone to talk to. John 5:14 says that we should have confidence in approaching God because He is always listening. I'm Robbie Owens. That's my humble opinion.

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3: Would you agree with this statement? Sometimes I struggle with forgiving others. Sometimes those three words are the most difficult words for me to say. I forgive you. And there could be many explanations as to why we struggle with forgiveness, but I believe the answer to be simple. We don't understand what forgiveness is. Forgiveness is not restrictive. You cannot place restrictions on the forgiveness you give to others. Forgiveness is not unconditional. Sure, we are to forgive as many times as asked. 70 times 7, as Jesus said. But one must show a heart of repentance and a desire for forgiveness first. And thirdly, forgiveness is not probational. You cannot forgive someone and then wait anxiously for them to mess up again. That's not how forgiveness works. Yet that is the type of forgiveness we often give. Do you struggle with forgiving others? The key is simple. If Christ can forgive sinners like you and me, we can forgive others

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2: Good news. Welcome to Good News Today, the program where you will always find good news, no matter what else is happening in the world. I'm Jim Dearman, your host for Good News Today. Why would you say that the Church of Christ has no earthly headquarters? Well, that's a question we'll answer in today's program, and we'll answer it from the Word of God, as always, when we get to our GNT Q&A. So we want you to stay tuned for that answer from the Word of God, but also we want you to stay tuned for challenges and leaving a legacy. They're coming your way on this edition of our program, as Stephen Hall deals with respect for the elderly. That's an important topic. And Leroy Dedman will talk about the Bible and symbols, and you will not want to miss that in another excellent Leaving a Legacy segment. So that's a summary of what's coming your way, and of course, what comes your way initially with every program is our devotional time, consisting of our scripture reading, beautiful singing, and then a brief study of that scripture. And today, we go back to the beautiful Psalms, looking at Psalm 100, a short but very, very powerful psalm. Five verses that comprise this beautiful psalm, a psalm that is probably quite familiar to many of our viewers. And so let's read together from Psalm 100, a psalm of thanksgiving. Make a joyful shout to the Lord, all you lands. Serve the Lord with gladness. Come before His presence with singing. Know that the Lord, He is God. It is He who has made us, and not we ourselves. We are His people and the sheep of His pasture. Enter into His gates with thanksgiving and into His courts with praise. Be thankful to Him and bless His name, for the Lord is good. His mercy is everlasting, and His truth endures to all.

0: We're back for the study portion of our devotional time, and as we read a few moments ago, we're here looking at Psalm 100 today, a psalm of thanksgiving, only five verses, but oh, how powerful these verses are. And really, this 100th psalm is really the completion of a group of psalms that deal with this same subject, this same topic of praise and praise to God and the sovereignty of God and the creation of God. If you go back to Psalm 95, that's where this group of psalms begins. And Psalm 95 begins, "O come, let us sing to the Lord. Let us shout joyfully to the rock of our salvation." Very similar words to the beginning of the 100th psalm. Then you look at Psalm 96, "O sing to the Lord a new song. Sing to the Lord all the earth. Sing to the Lord, bless his name." Again, very similar sentiments that are expressed by the psalmist there. Psalm 97 emphasizes the sovereignty of God. "The Lord reigns. Let the earth rejoice. Let the multitude of isles be glad." You see, the theme here is a call to all of the earth to rejoice in the Lord and to be thankful to the Lord and to worship the Lord. Psalm 98, "O sing to the Lord a new song." There again, that continuous theme. "For he has done marvelous things. His right hand and his holy arm has gained him the victory." And then Psalm 99, "The Lord reigns. Let the peoples tremble. He dwells between the cherubim. Let the earth be moved." And then we're back to the 100th psalm, completing this group of psalms of extreme praise and exaltation to the God of creation, the God of heaven, the God of the Bible. "Make a joyful shout to the Lord." That's the beginning of this psalm. Really, we could summarize this Psalm 100 by a question. How shall we come before God? How shall we come before God? How shall we come into the presence of God, as it were, or come before him in worship? Of course, God is omnipresent. He is everywhere. But when we approach him, how should we do so? And the first four verses really reveal that to us. First of all, let's be joyful. Look at it. "Make a joyful shout to the Lord, all you lands." And then verse 2, "Serve the Lord with gladness." Let's approach him with gladness. And then verse 3, or the latter part of verse 2, "Come before his presence with singing." That's the third element that needs to be involved as we approach God. And then, of course, verse 4, enter into his gates with thanksgiving. And so, approach God. How shall we come before God? With joy, with gladness, with singing, hearts filled to overflowing with praise to God, and obviously verse 4, with thanksgiving. One more point in the latter part of verse 4, however, "and into his courts with praise." Let's always be filled with praise and express that praise to God. So, as we see, the question is answered in these first four verses. How shall we come before God? Joyfully, with gladness, with songs of praise, and with thanksgiving in our heart. With thanksgiving always in our hearts. And then in verse 5, we really see the basis. We see the basis for the answers here. The basis for the answers is, "For the Lord is good." In other words, that's why we should come into his presence with joy and gladness and singing and thanksgiving and praise. Those five elements, because of the Lord's goodness. "For the Lord is good," and he continues, the psalmist does, "his mercy is everlasting and his truth endures to all generations." So, if we're summarizing the psalm, that's how we would summarize it. But let's go back and look at some other aspects of this beautiful psalm. We should be joyful as God's people. But verse 2 says we should serve the Lord with gladness. So it's not a question of only worshiping God, but obviously we are obliged to serve God. But how does the Lord desire for us to serve him? Out of a fear of hell if we fail to serve him? Out of a recognition merely of our duty? No. He tells us we're to serve with gladness. In other words, God is concerned and always has been concerned in every dispensation of time with not only what we do, but what we think about what we're doing. In other words, what motivates us to do it. Are we motivated supremely by love and gratitude for the goodness of God, for the mercy of God? Is our love what it should be? You remember as Jesus, through John the Apostle in the Revelation letter, addressed the church at Ephesus. He was very complimentary of their soundness in the faith and how they would not tolerate false teachers, etc., and false doctrine. And he commended them for that, and rightfully so, obviously. That is commendable. But he said, I have this against you. You have left your first love. You have lost that zeal, that deep and abiding love that initially motivated you to stand against error and to propagate and spread the truth of the gospel. And so that and so many other passages that could be cited make it abundantly clear that God is not only concerned with the what in our service, but the how we are motivated to serve Him. It is vitally important. That has always been the case. Now, it should certainly, under the new covenant, we should be abundantly and supremely motivated because we live on this side of the cross. We have seen the greatest manifestation of the love of God and Christ for us in the giving of God's only begotten Son, in Christ and His sacrifice. And our response to that sacrifice should be a response of love and gratitude. In fact, John reminds us in 1 John 4:19, we love Him because He first loved us. But even under the Mosaic dispensation, God's goodness was seen to His people. And under the patriarchal dispensation, it was seen. And there's a particular passage that demonstrates the fact that God has always been concerned about motivation for service, not just the service, but the motivation. Not just going through the motions, but being properly motivated to go through the motions as God has directed. Listen to Deuteronomy chapter 28, verses 45 through 47. As Moses sets before the people of Israel, the second generation about to enter the promised land after that first faithless generation had fallen in the wilderness, all those men 20 and older who were able to go to war had perished now because of their lack of faith. And now the second generation is about to enter the promised land, and Moses sets before them blessings and curses. And here, concerning the curses, he says this. Moreover, this is Deuteronomy 28:45, beginning. Moreover, all these curses shall come upon you and pursue and overtake you until you are destroyed because you did not obey the voice of the Lord your God to keep His commandments and His statutes which He commanded you. And they shall be upon you for a sign and a wonder and on your descendants forever. Why, Moses? Verse 47. Because you did not serve the Lord your God with joy and gladness of heart for the abundance of everything. Notice that. Because you did not serve the Lord your God with joy and with gladness of heart for the abundance of everything. In other words, because of God's goodness and His mercy. Gets us right back to the thought of Psalm 100. Serve Him with joy and gladness, with song, with thanksgiving, with praise. Why? Verse 5, for the Lord is good, His mercy is everlasting, and His truth endures to all generation. That verse 5 also reminds us of the consistency of God and His nature. He's not going to suddenly cease to be merciful. His truth is not going to change. Of course, the truth for us today is under the new covenant, the final revelation of God's truth to man. That's not going to change for as long as time stands. We live and will die under that new covenant. The consistency of God, the unchangeableness of God in terms of His nature, is something that ought to be very comforting and very reassuring to all mankind. And we should praise Him, and we should serve Him with joy and gladness. That's all the time we have for our devotional time. Right now, it is time for that challenging segment we mentioned earlier. Stephen Hall talks about respect for the elderly. Here's Stephen.
1: Having and showing respect a lot of times can be a challenge for some. And sadly, we are living in a day, we're living in a time when a lot of people, both children and adults, have little or perhaps no respect at all for the elderly. Now, even though the Bible teaches very plainly that we are to have a great respect for those who are aged in years, some, however, refuse to do so. In Exodus chapter 20 and verse 12, the Bible says that honor your father and your mother, that your days may be long in the land that the Lord your God is giving you. Notice that the Bible unequivocally pronounces that thou shalt rise up before the hoary head and honor the face of the old man and shalt fear thy God, for I am Jehovah. Leviticus 19 and verse 32. We can also see in the Bible the example of Solomon and how he was, of course, a man who respected his family, his parents, and as he honored, of course, and showed respect to his mother. Notice the great example we find in 1 Kings 2, that the king Solomon rose up to meet her, his mother, and bowed himself unto her. And it was this same king, Solomon, who wrote in Proverbs 23, verse 22, that hearken unto thy father that begat thee, and despise not thy mother when she is old. Likewise, we see that the Apostle Paul in the New Testament wrote that children are to requite, that is, to repay their parents, for this is acceptable in the sight of God, 1 Timothy 5 and verse 4. And of course, they must obey their parents in the Lord, for this is right, Ephesians chapter 6 and verse 1. Now, a child who doesn't learn discipline in the home will have a very difficult time in their adult years. The older generations must be and needs to be honored as teachers of the next generation, Titus chapter 2, verse 1 through verse 5. And there are many lessons that we can learn from those who have lived and experienced life. Well, certainly I remember as a young man having the wisdom of my grandfather passed down to me, and I'm thankful for it. I remember the stories that he shared with me, and I learned very much from him. But notice that Paul wrote also of the value of mothers and grandmothers regarding Eunice and Lois, who taught Timothy the Holy Scriptures from his youth, 2 Timothy chapter 1, verse 5, and 2 Timothy 3 and verse 15. So we must honor the elderly because of the multitude of their years, by, of course, which they teach us much wisdom, Job 32 and verse 7. And we have a great responsibility to the older generations. Notice that Solomon wrote that the hoary head is a crown of glory, and it shall be found in the way of righteousness, Proverbs 16, 31. Likewise, hearken unto thy father that beget thee, and despise not thy mother when she is old, Proverbs 23, 22. And so if an elderly loved one is in need, then the younger, productive family member must provide for their needs. It would be wonderful if everyone displayed such respect, honor, and esteem to our seniors of life. And we must provide for them in their time of need as they provided for us. And if any man provide not for his own, and especially of his own household, he hath denied the faith, and is worse than an infidel. 1 Timothy 5 and verse 8. And it was David who wrote that, cast me not off in the times of my old age, forsake me not when my strength faileth. Psalm 71 and verse 9. But sadly, too many children today have forsaken their parents when their parents have gotten old. Too many have ignored the elderly brethren. And unfortunately, these actions, of course, defy the commandments of God. They are great, of course, as far as the blessings of God. As we get older, there are many great blessings. For notice the psalmist wrote that the righteous shall flourish like the palm tree. He shall grow like a cedar in Lebanon. They are planted in the house of Jehovah. They shall flourish in the courts of God. They shall bring forth fruit in old age. They shall be full of sap and green. Psalm 92, verse 12 through verse 14. Yes, having respect for everyone is important, but especially we must have respect for the elderly, provide for them in their time of need, and in doing so, we show respect to our Almighty Heavenly Father.
0: Respect for the elderly, vitally important, and the Bible has a great deal to say about it as well. Our thanks to Stephen Hall. Coming up, it is Leaving a Legacy with our good friend Leroy Dedman as he talks about the Bible and symbols. And he'll do that right after we take a very important information break. We'll be right back. You may have questions or comments about Good News Today. 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
0: 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We'd like to hear from you. 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
3: Do you believe a farmer can go to heaven? Jesus said in Luke chapter 9, verse 62, "No one, having put his hand to the plow and looking back, is fit for the kingdom of God." Now, although I've not done much plowing, I've seen a lot of it. I would spend summers at my cousins and grandparents, and they did a lot of plowing. And I know they always looked back to see where they had plowed. Even with the advent of the tractor, the same is still true. It is almost universally agreed that Jesus was using symbolic language and teaching us not to turn back into the world. On one occasion, he simply said, "Remember Lot's wife." That's a story we've heard from early childhood. One teacher was using this, and as she said, God told Lot to take his wife and flee out of the city. And his wife looked back and turned to a pillar of salt. One little boy, taking it all in, exclaimed, "Wow, what happened to the flea?" You know, symbolism is used frequently in scriptures, and especially in the book of Revelation. For example, the question sometimes asked, "Will only 144,000 be saved?" My friend Shane Robinson gave this answer. A Watchtower publication states the final number of the heavenly church will be 144,000 according to God's decree. Let God be true. This is found in page 113 of that book. This teaching, or at least in part, is based on two sections of a highly symbolic book of Revelation. In Revelation 7 and 14, we're told about 144,000 people that will always be with the Lamb. Now, we could debate all day concerning who these 144,000 are. There are many different views. Some say the church, some say physical Israel. But the real issue is whether or not these 144,000 are the only ones going to heaven. Now, it's very dangerous to make highly symbolic sections of Scripture the basis of your beliefs. And this is especially true if your interpretation contradicts clear biblical teachings. If one argues 144,000 represents a literal number, to be consistent, they should also argue the group which that number consists is also literal. For example, Revelation 7, 1 through 8 says, "The number is made up of only Israelites." Whereas Revelation 14, 1 through 5 says, "These Israelites are male virgins." Now, what are the consequences of literizing the 144,000 Revelation chapter 7, 14? This would mean that only those from the tribes mentioned would be in heaven. Sorry, Adam. Sorry, Noah. Sorry, Abraham. Seeing you're not Israelites. Sorry, Moses and Peter. You shouldn't have gotten married. Sorry, Mary and Dorcas and other women of faith. See, I hope you see my point. The answer to our question is emphatic no. To say literally 144,000 are going to heaven is a position that contradicts clear passages of Scripture. The Bible says, "For our citizenship is in heaven, from which we also eagerly wait for the Savior." Philippians 3, verse 20.
0: Our thanks, as always, to Leroy Dedman for another excellent Leaving a Legacy segment. Coming up, it's our final segment. We mentioned it at the beginning of the program, our G&T Q&A. And the question, what do you mean when you say the Church of Christ has no earthly headquarters? We'll tell you what we mean, and we'll back it up with Bible, of course, after we take another brief break.

We're back for our final segment. It's our GNT Q&A, and we've already mentioned the question a couple of times, but here it is again. What do you mean when you say the Church of Christ has no earthly headquarters? Well, let's go to a passage, first of all, in Ephesians. Ephesians chapter 1, verses 22 and 23, where Paul writes, "And he," referring to God, "put all things under his," referring to Christ, "feet, and gave him," Christ, "to be head over all things to the church, which is his body, the fullness of him who fills all in all." Now, here's a passage that establishes clearly that Christ is the head of

heaven. He has ascended back to the Father. But the organization of the church is that every congregation is independent or autonomous, and it is overseen by elders, where churches or congregations have men who are qualified, who meet those qualifications. The qualifications are listed, incidentally, in 1 Timothy 3 and in Titus chapter 1, and deacons are special servants who work under them. That's also mentioned in 1 Timothy 3, the qualifications for deacons. In Acts 14, 23, they established elders in every church, appointed elders in every church, and prayed with fasting. They commended them to the Lord in whom they had believed. So the apostles established elders. Elders oversee the flock that is among them. If you read 1 Peter 5, beginning at verse 1, the flock which is among you they are to oversee. The deacons are under their oversight. Preachers are under the oversight of the elders as well as all the members. But each congregation is independent. The churches of Christ salute you, Romans 16:16, means the various congregations. Thanks for being with us.

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1: In Mark chapter 4, Jesus and the disciples are going through a storm in a boat on the Sea of Galilee, and they wake him up because he's asleep in the stern of the boat, and they're afraid, and they believe that the ship is in danger. And Jesus asked them this question. Verse 40, why are you so fearful? How is it that you have no faith? These disciples were in a boat with the one that they believed and knew to be the very Son of God. But in that moment, in that difficult time, in that circumstance, they lost their faith in who He was. They regained it later. Let us be encouraged to hold fast to our knowledge of who Jesus is in our own lives and not lose faith.
0: For more from the Collierville Church of Christ, visit colliervillecoc.org.

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0: Welcome to Good News Today, the program where you will always find good news, no matter what else is happening in the world. I'm Jim Dearman, your host for Good News Today. If I were to ask you to define the word salt, S-A-L-T, how would you define it? Well, you know, it might kind of stump you a little bit because we use salt all the time. It's very important, but when it comes to a definition for it, how would we define it? We're going to talk about that today. I kind of like the way one little boy defined it. He said, salt is the stuff that makes things taste bad when it's left out. Well, that's true. When it's left out, it does make things taste bad because salt is a flavoring agent, but it's also a preserving agent. And in our text today, in our devotional time, we're going to talk not only about salt, but also about light. Yes, we're going to look at what Jesus said in the great Sermon on the Mount. Get your Bibles and open them to Matthew chapter 5. We're going to look at verses 13 through 16. And while you're doing that, if you haven't already done it, let me tell you what else is coming your way on this edition of Good News Today. Walking and talking through Proverbs with Freddie Clayton as he looks at Proverbs chapter 2, verses 16 through 18. We look forward to that segment. And David Smith is here with another Be Ready Always segment as he deals with how to answer the contention that once a person is saved, he is always saved.

and you will not want to miss that important segment. And finally, in our G&T Q&A, our question today is this: does Galatians 3:28 justify the use of women in a leading role in worship? We'll look at the passage, and then we'll answer the question, of course, from that passage and from the Word of God as a whole. Thanks so much for being with us. Hope you have your Bibles now and you're ready to read along from the great Sermon on the Mount from the Master Teacher himself as we look at verses 13 through 16, where Jesus says, "You are the salt of the earth, but if the salt loses its flavor, how shall it be seasoned? It is then good for nothing but to be thrown out and trampled underfoot by men. You are the light of the world. A city that is set on a hill cannot be hidden. Nor do they light a lamp and put it under a basket, but on a lampstand, and it gives light to all who are in the house. Let your light so shine before men that they may see your good works and glorify your Father in heaven."

0: We are back for the study portion of our devotional time, and we are reading today, of course, and studying today from the Great Sermon on the Mount, particularly the segment where Jesus is talking about the power of influence. And that's really how we would summarize this text we read a few moments ago. Listen to the verses again. Matthew 5, verses 13 through 16. You are the salt of the earth, but if the salt loses its flavor, how shall it be seasoned? It is then good for nothing but to be thrown out and trampled underfoot by men. You are the light of the world. A city that is set on a hill cannot be hidden. Nor do they light a lamp and put it under a basket, but on a lampstand, and it gives light to all who are in the house. And then verse 16, let your light so shine before men that they may see your good works and glorify your Father in heaven. What a powerful text this is on the subject of influence. You know, sometimes people tend to diminish their personal influence. Well, who am I influencing, they may ask. Am I really influencing anyone? Well, the poet long ago wrote, no man is an island, but by inspiration, Paul long before that said, no man lives to himself and no man dies to himself. In other words, we are going to exert an influence over someone, chances are over many people. And so we need to recognize the power of that influence. And of course, we need to exert that influence as a Christian. And if you're not a Christian, then you cannot possibly be in compliance with what Jesus is saying here about letting your light shine, about being the salt of the earth, about being the light of the world. Of course, when Jesus lived among men, he referred to himself, among other great statements, beginning with, I am. He referred to himself as the light of the world. I am the light of the world. But that light of the world has gone back to the right hand of the Father on high. And we today, as Christians, if we are Christians, are to be reflectors of that light. He has left us with that responsibility. Yea, really, that privilege. That privilege of being a powerful influence for good, to encourage others to become Christians and to remain Christians and to grow as Christians and to ultimately go home to eternity in heaven as faithful children of God. Now, his first figure here, you are the salt of the earth. As we mentioned at the in the introduction of the program today, we like the little boy's definition of salt. The stuff that makes things taste bad when it's left out. Well, that is one way of putting it. Salt is a flavoring agent. And when we look at Christians from that standpoint, we are to be a flavoring agent in this world in which we live. This is a world of darkness, darkened by sin. And we are to be a preserving agent and a flavoring agent. But you know, when you think about salt in relation to curing meat and how salt is used to preserve and cure meat, that salt, in order to do its job, has to come into contact with the meat, doesn't it? And Christians, as the salt of the earth, they have to come into contact with those who populate the earth. In other words, we have to look for opportunities, take advantage of opportunities to speak a good word for Christ, to invite others to the worship of the church, to Bible classes, to invite them to gospel meetings if we are members of the church. In other words, we have to be evangelistically minded, looking for opportunities to comply with what the Lord tells us we are if we're Christians, and that is the salt of the earth. I think about the flavoring agent of salt, and I think about my dad, who had heart problems for many, many years, and so he was on what we would today call a bland diet. In other words, he couldn't use a lot of salt. And I remember as a young boy, I remember sitting at the dinner table on one occasion in particular, and he was mentioning something about the food not having a lot of flavor. He was not really complaining, just commenting about it. And I thought his plate looked really tempting and really good. And I said, well, it looks really good to me. And then he offered me a bite of his food. And I took a bite and I realized what he was saying and how important salt is in our food. Indeed, it was pretty bland. So it is a flavoring agent. It is a preserving agent. And Jesus says, but if the salt loses its flavor, how shall it be seasoned? In other words, we need to make sure that we are truly following God's word so that we can truly influence people with that word. Not with any perversion of the word, not with the teachings and traditions of men, but with the pure teaching of Christ. Therefore, it is absolutely imperative that we make sure that we have brought our lives into complete harmony with the will of God, that we have become Christians, that we have obeyed the teachings of Christ and not the teachings of men. Remember what Jesus said on one occasion to those Jews of his day? In vain they worship me, teaching for doctrines the commandments of men. We need to make sure that we've complied with the commandments of Christ, that we have truly become Christians, being added to His church through our obedience to the gospel, having believed it, believing that Jesus is the Christ, repenting of our sins, turning our back upon sin, confessing Jesus to be the Christ, and then being buried with Him in baptism for the forgiveness of sins, as the Bible teaches. Then He adds us to the church we read about in the New Testament, the pre-denominational church of Christ, the church that belongs to Him, not a denomination among denominations. We can get past all of that. We can come back to the simple, pure Word of God and strike hands in unity across that Word and that Word only. And we must do that in order to truly be the salt of the earth and, of course, the light of the world. And so we move to that second figure that Jesus uses. You are the light of the world, verse 14. A city that is set on a hill cannot be hidden. What this reminds us of is that we do not want to hide ourselves. You know, the idea of monasticism, going away into some monastery somewhere and hiding oneself away, that's totally contrary to what Jesus teaches here and throughout the New Testament. We are to be like that city on a hill with the light shining brightly that cannot be hidden. He continues with that figure by talking about the lamp that is not lit and then put under a basket, but on a lampstand so that it gives light to all who are in the house. And then he comes to really a concluding, a culminating, a climactic thought here in verse 16. Let your light, in other words, therefore is the idea, let your light so shine before men that they may see your good works and glorify your Father in heaven. I have a sermon I've developed from this verse that time doesn't permit us to look at in detail here, but let's just look briefly at some points here. Let your light, in other words, not somebody else's light. That's not what is going to save you in the final analysis. It's your light. It may be that one may be a member of a faithful congregation, but unless one is an active faithful member of that congregation, then the lights that are shining all around you aren't going to get you to heaven. You have to make it personal. And so let your light shows that the light is to be personal. The influence is to be personal. And let it so shine. It is projectable. In other words, it has to be projected. And the phrase before men shows us it's perceivable. We need to realize that it's going to be seen. People are going to see what we do. They are going to hear what we say. So let your personal light so shine, project before men, be perceived that they may see, again perceived, your good works. Your good works. That tells us that the light must be productive. We must be productive as lights in the world and as the salt of the earth. We can't sit by and do nothing. We must be active servants. And then, here's an exciting part of this verse, that they may see your good works and glorify your Father in heaven. That tells us that the influence is also perpetual. In other words, your influence may lead to someone's obeying the gospel of Christ. If you've obeyed it and you are letting that light shine and they perceive it and you're productive with it, it can become perpetual because as they obey, they may in turn, and hopefully will, let their light shine to others who may see their influence, be drawn to the truth through that influence and obey it. It's an exciting prospect. the power of influence. We don't have any time to continue these thoughts from this beautiful text in Matthew 5. Right now, it is time to walk and talk through Proverbs with Freddie Clayton.
1: The book of Proverbs contains practical wisdom that will assist us today just as much as when it was written 3,000 years ago by Solomon, the third king of Israel. Heaven's wisdom available to us has the remarkable ability to assist the young man who is directed thereby. Some specifics are mentioned in Proverbs chapter 2, verses 16 through 18. Listen to it. To deliver you from the immoral woman, from the seductress who flatters with her words, who forsakes the companion of her youth and forgets the covenant of her God. For her house leads down to death and her paths to the dead. If we can know for sure the end result of a particular course we may choose to follow, will that help us to avoid that first step? It really should, shouldn't it? A wise person desiring to avoid the pitfalls that have taken far too many certainly is grateful for the words of warning. And here in the book of Proverbs, we have inspired, God-provided explanations as to the folly of doing before thinking it through and then acting on it. The matters here under consideration are obvious, are they not? Pictured is the young man, possibly naive, as to the deceptive and destructive ways of a woman who cares not for God's instructions concerning the only authorized sexual relations within the institution of marriage. This young man's need is to be delivered, which means literally to be rescued, to be snatched away from her and this situation. She is a woman he has no authorized by God right to be with. She has weapons in her arsenal that can be used by her to reel him in to his death. She flatters. Literally, she has the ability to smoothly divide by the use of her words. Then in verse 17, we see she has forsaken her husband, sinning against God who gave the institution of marriage in the very beginning in Genesis chapter 2. What is the end result for the young man who is seduced by this woman? Well, it's only bad. In verse 18, we see that it is downhill all the way, ultimately to death and hopelessness. Sounds terrible, doesn't it? Friend, it is. Multiplied millions of naive young men and middle-aged and older men too, foolishly and ignorantly, think themselves to be the exception to the rule of adulterous activities. They are not. You really do reap what you sow. Galatians chapter 6, verse 7 and 8. So let us sow to the Spirit so as to reap life everlasting. This is Freddie Clayton, walking and talking through Proverbs.
0: Our thanks to Freddie Clayton for the excellent Walking and Talking Through Proverbs segment. He does such a great job with that. And David Smith does a great job with Be Ready Always, and that's coming your way after we take a brief information break. You may have questions or comments about Good News Today. We'd like to hear from you. 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
0: 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We'd like to hear from you. Hearing from our viewers is always good news to us. And we hope you take advantage of the contact information. Right now, we want you to take advantage of Be Ready Always. Here is David Smith.
3: But sanctify the Lord God in your hearts, and be ready always to give an answer to everybody that would ask you of the reason of the hope that is within you, yet with meekness and fear. 1 Peter 3, verse 15. Hi, I'm David Smith, and this is Be Ready Always. Have you ever been in a religious conversation with someone, like we all have surely, and someone says, did you know that once I become a Christian, I can pretty much do whatever I want to do? Because once I've been saved, no matter what I do, I can never fall from the grace of God. And maybe one of the verses that people have used to try to justify the idea of once saved, always saved, is John chapter 10, verses 27 and 28. Here's what Jesus said in that passage. Jesus said, "My sheep hear my voice, and I know them, and they follow me. And I give them eternal life, and they shall never perish, neither shall anyone snatch them out of my hand. My Father, who has given them to me, is greater than all, and no one," verse 29, "is able to snatch them out of my Father's hand." Jesus said, nobody can snatch a sheep out of the Father's hand, so that means that once a person has been saved, no matter what he does, no matter how many sins he commits or what kinds of sins he commits, that means he can never be lost, right? Is that what Jesus is saying? Let's take a look together at John 10, these verses, and see whether or not we can discern what Jesus is saying, so that way the next time someone asks, we'll be ready to give an answer. In John 10, let's do a couple of things. The first thing we want to do is we want to take a pencil or a pen and we want to underline every time we see the word sheep. Now, we may not have to do it every time, but at least once we want to underline sheep so that we can understand who Jesus is talking about. Sheep, my sheep, hear my voice. They follow me, so there'd be a reference to the sheep, and he's been talking about sheep all through this chapter. So, my sheep, hear my voice. Underline the word sheep. Sheep is talking about what is internal, not what is external. So sheep is inside, man is external. And what Jesus is doing in this passage is considering the external threats to his fold. See, notice, my sheep hear my voice, I know them, they follow me, I give them eternal life, they shall never perish, neither shall any one or man pluck them or snatch them out of my Father's hand. Sheep are one thing, the men are another thing. In this passage, Jesus is simply saying that nobody from the outside is able to reach into God's fold and take somebody out of God's fold. For example, Satan or another man. Nobody can take and reach into God's fold and pull them out. They cannot do that as long as the sheep are hearing Jesus and following Him, as long as they're doing that. But the external threat is not greater than the power of God to preserve His fold. That's what Jesus is saying. Another thing we want to do in this passage is to notice what the conditions are for the sheep. In verse 27, he says, "I know them, they follow me, they shall never perish. My Father who's given me is greater than them all. My sheep hear my voice, they know me." That's why the Father is able to preserve them, because they're doing something. Let's underline in verse 27, "hear," and then in verse 27, "follow." What we want to observe is that the responsibility of the sheep is to hear what God says and to keep on following Him. Both of these carry the idea of they keep hearing my voice, they keep on following me. Well, let's reverse that. What if the sheep stop hearing the voice of Jesus? And what if they stop following? Can a man then pluck them out of the Father's hand? Well, yes. No man is able to pluck a sheep out of the Father's hand. Nobody from the outside can do that as long as the sheep continues to hear and follow the Master, the chief shepherd and bishop of souls. Nobody can do that. So hearing and following are conditions. And as long as those conditions are being met, as long as a person is doing that, then he'll be in the Father's fold and nobody from the outside can pluck him out. The next question would be this: can a sheep be lost? And the answer is yes. In Luke chapter 15, in verses 3 through 7, we actually have a parable given of a lost sheep, where Jesus says a man goes out to find the lost sheep and brings it back in, and there's great rejoicing in heaven in the presence of the angels. But the point is that sheep can be lost, and Jesus even once commissioned his disciples to go preach to the lost sheep of the house of Israel. Can sheep be lost? Yes. Will they be lost if they keep hearing and following Jesus? No. But if they stop hearing and they stop following Jesus, then somebody can take them out of the Father's hand. But as long as they continue to follow Jesus, as long as they keep hearing His voice and doing what He says, nobody can pluck them out of the Father's hand. In this passage, Jesus is just simply saying that nobody is more powerful than the Father. But the sheep have a responsibility too, and sheep can be lost, meaning that once a person is saved, he's not automatically always saved. He will only be saved as long as he keeps on hearing and following the voice of his Savior. Now we're ready to give an answer. I'm David Smith, and this is Be Ready Always.
0: Coming up, it's our GNT Q&A after one more brief break.

are back for our final segment, our G&T Q&A. Here's our question. Does Galatians 3:28 justify the use of women in a leading role in worship? The answer is no. If you look at Galatians 3:28, let's just look at the verse here. There Paul writes, "There is neither Jew nor Greek, there is neither slave nor free, there is neither male nor female, for you are all one in Christ Jesus." He's not talking about everyone having equal responsibilities or authority in the church. He's talking about partaking equally of all spiritual blessings in the church. There's no difference in terms of the access to the spiritual blessings. But when it comes to the worship and who is to have charge of the worship, the men are designated in that role. 1 Timothy 2, verse 8, "I desire that men," and that's the male of the species, the word man there is for the male of the species, "that men pray everywhere." That's the public assembly, obviously, lifting up holy hands without wrath and doubting. You drop down to verse 11, "Let a woman learn in silence," or quietness is the idea, "with all submission, and I do not permit a woman to teach or to have authority over a man, but to be in silence. For Adam was formed first, then Eve, and Adam was not deceived, but the woman being deceived fell into transgression." So the admonition here for men to take the leading role in worship is a continual admonition. It's commandment. It is not culture. It is not based upon the culture of the times. It's based upon what Paul expressed here in this very important text in 1 Timothy 2, 11 through 14. Thanks so much for being with us.

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1: 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Let's all walk God's way daily, WGWD.
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4: 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Since 1934, Churches of Christ have proclaimed God's Word through International Gospel Hour. 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Are you listening?
2: Thank you to our Jay Webb for those kind words. 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Either way, we're grateful for your presence and to tune in, to listen, and to study with us from the Word of God. Today, would you consider with me as we begin with a couple of verses from John, the first chapter, verses 16 and 17. And of His fullness we have all received, and grace for grace. For the law was given through Moses, but grace and truth came through Jesus Christ. Let's talk about grace today. Now, dear friends, our study today will take us through four sections of the text. Titus chapter 2, verses 11 through 14 is one area. Another segment of text will be Ephesians 2, verses 8 through 10. We will then turn in the scriptures to Hebrews 12, 24 through 28, and then we're going to conclude with some thoughts from Galatians 5, 1 through 4. Now again, I'll give those to you if you're writing them down. Titus 2, 11 through 14, Ephesians 2, 8 through 10, Hebrews 12, 24 through 28, and Galatians 5, 1 through 4. We're going to be looking at those in their entirety and bringing forth some thoughts concerning the grace of God. We're going to begin in just a moment, but as we begin our broadcast, we want to bring forth just a few words about our work on social media at the International Gospel Hour. Here is our Jay Webb.
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2: Let's talk about grace from Titus 2, 11 through 14, and let us listen to grace. Verse 11 of Titus 2 says, "For the grace of God that brings salvation has appeared to all men, teaching us that, denying ungodliness and worldly lust, we should live soberly, righteously, and godly in the present age, looking for the blessed hope and glorious appearing of our great God and Savior Jesus Christ, who gave Himself for us, that He might redeem us from every lawless deed and purify for Himself His own special people, zealous for good works." Now, dear friends, as we look at Titus 2, 11 through 14, we are taught to listen to grace, for this is a grace that is a teaching grace. If I am to understand the grace of God, then I need to listen to God, and I need to be taught about grace. Let's think about four areas that teaches us about the grace of God, or shall I say, the grace of God teaches us to carry forth the following. They all begin with the letter L. So let's begin. The grace of God teaches one to leave the things of the world. Now again, verse 12, teaching us that denying ungodliness and worldly lust. So it teaches one to leave the things of the world. Is that not what John said in 1 John 2, beginning with verse 15, when he said, "Love not the world, neither the things that are in the world, that if any man loves the world, the love of the Father is not in him. For all that is in the world, the lust of the flesh, the lust of the eyes, and the pride of life, is not of the Father, but is of the world. And the world passes away in the lust thereof, but he that does the will of God abides forever." Now, dear friends, when we think about what John has written in light of what the Apostle Paul says to Titus, denying ungodliness and worldly lust, to deny, to turn away. We're taught in Matthew 16 and verse 24 that if any man will come after me, let him deny himself, take up his cross, and follow me. When we deny ourselves and we deny ungodliness, then that in turn teaches us how to affirm and how to live. To deny an ungodly life would be to leave the world. Now, that doesn't mean physically, because as we note in other studies, we have to be in the world. We're of the world. We live here. But rather that we are to believe on the Lord Jesus Christ, as in taught in John 3:16. For without faith it is impossible to please God, Hebrews 11 and verse 6. So allow me to believe in Him, and then when I believe in Christ, I'm going to believe in His teaching of repentance, as He stated in Luke 13, verse 3. I'm going to believe in His teaching of confession that He said in Matthew 10, 32 and 33. I'm going to believe in the words of Christ when I turn and look at the book of Mark 16 and verse 16, that he that believes and is baptized shall be saved. And I'm going to walk faithful for him as he stated to the church at Smyrna in Revelation 2 and verse 10. I'm going to deny myself and take up my cross daily, as we noted from Matthew 16 and verse 24. So I must leave the things of the world. But number two, the grace of God teaches one how to live. Now notice, in the same verse of Titus 2, verse 12, we should live soberly, righteously, and godly in the present age. So we are to live of a serious nature, in a righteous way. We are to live godly. It makes sense, dear friends, if we deny ungodliness, then we're going to live godly. We understand from 2 Timothy 3 and verse 12, all that will live godly in Christ Jesus will suffer persecution, will suffer in some way. We are to live godly. Grace of God, the grace of God teaches us how to live. I find it interesting in Titus 2 and verse 13 that it teaches us how to look. Looking for the blessed hope and glorious appearing of our great God and Savior, Jesus Christ. We are looking for our Lord. Dear friends, we know not when the Lord will return. We realize there are many that try to bring forth various predictions and try to draw a lot of conclusions that the Bible simply does not affirm. We're taught that His return, and to think about that, should comfort the child of God, 1 Thessalonians 4, 14 through 18. In Revelation 1 and verse 5, we note that He will return just as He left and how every eye will see Him. When the Lord returns and this old world ends, dear friends, we will know it. There will not be a secret rapture of some type, but when the Lord returns, we will know without a doubt. So we are to look for the Lord. God's grace teaches us to leave the things of the world, to live godly, and to look for our Lord, to be prepared when He returns. Let's also notice from Titus 2:11 through 14 that it teaches one to labor. The grace of God teaches one to labor, to be zealous of good works, verse 14. In Titus chapter 3, it is of interest that we go right into the next chapter, and he speaks in verse 1 of maintaining good works. in verse 8 to maintain good and profitable works. In verse 14, to not be unfruitful, which means we are to be fruitful with the works that we bring forth. Dear friends, works are not what a man does to be saved. Works are what a saved man does. Works express the faith of that individual. James chapter 2. And so the grace of the Father should be in every part of one's spiritual life. That is why we must listen to His grace. Allow us to learn as His grace teaches us. It's appeared to all men. It teaches us to leave the things of the world, to live godly in Christ, to look for our Lord, and to labor or bring forth the good works therein. Now let's consider another text concerning the grace of God. Let's talk about grace from Ephesians 2, 8 through 10, and let us see obedience to grace. Now, we talked about listening to grace, and in order for us to understand and to obey the gospel, we have to listen. You know, Romans 10, 17 says that faith comes by hearing, and hearing by the word of God. So for me to have proper biblical faith, or the faith that God desires me to have, I must listen first. I must hear so I know what to believe and what to do. When we listen to the teaching grace of God, we also understand we are to obey God. Listen to Titus 2, 8 through 10. For by grace you have been saved through faith. And that, not of yourselves, it is the gift of God, not of works, lest anyone should boast. For we are His workmanship, created in Christ Jesus for good works, which God prepared beforehand that we should walk in them. Now, dear friends, these very Ephesian brethren were saved by grace through faith. Would you like to hear how they were saved by grace through faith? Well, they heard the gospel, and they believed the gospel. Listen to Ephesians 1, 11 through 13, written earlier in this letter. In Him also we have obtained an inheritance, being predestined according to the purpose of Him who works all things according to the counsel of His will, that we who first trusted in Christ should be to the praise of His glory. In Him you also trusted after you heard the word of truth, the gospel of your salvation, in whom also, having believed, you were sealed with the Holy Spirit of promise. Now, dear friends, from the text of Ephesians 1, 11 through 13, note the following with me. In verse 11, we see the phrase, in Him. In verse 12, we see the phrase, in Christ. In verse 13, we see the phrase, in Him. And again in verse 13, we see the phrase, in whom. You see, there's a lot of in Christ, in Him, in whom. And so that tells me that our obedience needs to be in accordance with Christ. We learn of Acts 20 and verse 21 how the Ephesians repented of their sins. In Acts 19 and verse 5, they were baptized. And what's interesting, dear friends, two things. They were baptized earlier by the baptism of John. But Paul instructed them that John's baptism was only for a period of time, that John was the forerunner of Christ, and that when Christ came, they were to be obedient to Christ. Well, the Bible says that they were then baptized in the name of Jesus Christ. They were baptized into Christ. Now, was that Holy Spirit baptism? No, dear friends, because in Acts 19 and verse 6, Paul then laid his hands on them where they would receive the Holy Spirit, the power of the Holy Spirit, for them to teach, for them to understand, for them to do the things that they were to do to confirm the Word, Hebrews chapter 2. Now, they were baptized, yes, they were immersed in water, because that was the element of which one was baptized therein. We note the eunuch was baptized in water, John used water, and dear friends, baptism or water is the element of which we immerse one today into Christ. Now notice, the only way to get into Christ is to be baptized into Christ. Galatians 3:27, Ephesians 6:4 and 5, or rather Romans 6:4 and 5 affirms this. And we see that they were in Christ, in Him. They embraced all spiritual blessings that are found only in Christ, Ephesians 1, verse 3. They were the workmanship created in Christ. Go back to Ephesians 2 and verse 10. So, dear friends, not only a grace that is taught of a grace that we are to listen, but a grace to obey and to walk faithfully serving God as we walk in His grace. Dear friends, that is a victorious life, is it not? Is that not a life of victory, knowing that one is in Christ? The victory that is in Christ Jesus. Dear friends, I want to pause here, and I want to share with you a very special offer of study. The Victory in Jesus study is one that many individuals have requested. It's a wonderful 13-segment study that we'd love to send you absolutely free. So R.J. Webb is going to tell you how you can receive that information, and we'll be back shortly to continue our study as we talk about grace.
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2: 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To Jesus, the mediator of the new covenant, and to the blood of sprinkling that speaks better things than that of Abel. See that you do not refuse him who speaks. For if they did not escape who refused him who spoke on earth, much more shall we not escape if we turn away from him who speaks from heaven, whose voice then shook the earth, but now he has promised, saying, Yet once more I shake not only the earth, but also heaven. Now this, yet once more, indicates the removal of those things that are being shaken, as of things that are made, that the things which cannot be shaken may remain. Therefore, since we are receiving a kingdom which cannot be shaken, let us have grace by which we may serve God acceptably with reverence and godly fear. Dear friends, we are receiving a kingdom which cannot be shaken. So what should we do? I'm grateful for an old outline by O'Neill and Butterfield for the following. I love the way they took this verse and they took the word serve and created the definition in an alliteration way. Well, maybe not alliteration, but every word or every letter of the word serve sends forth a thought. For example, the letter S would be to be sincere in approving things that are excellent. Well, that's Philippians 1 and verse 10. And how we should desire God's word, 1 Peter 2 and verse 2. So we need to be sincere. The letter E of serve, to be energetic in Ecclesiastes 9:10. Whatsoever your hand finds to do, do it with your might. To be energetic, to put forth the energy within that in serving. The letter R of serve, ready with an answer of the hope that one has, 1 Peter 3 and verse 15. To be ready with that answer, to volunteer, the letter V, and to be a willing servant. in Romans 6, 17 and 18. But God be thanked, you were the bondservants of sin, the slaves of sin, but you have obeyed from the heart that form of doctrine which was delivered you, being then made free from sin. You became servants or bondslaves of righteousness, bondservants. The letter E, to be efficient, being approved of God, 2 Timothy 2 and verse 15. To be diligent, to show ourselves approved unto God, and a workman that needs not to be ashamed, rightly dividing the word of truth. So the word serve has served us. I said alliteration a while ago, and that's not the word that I'm looking for. But, of course, to come forth, serve, S-E-R-V-E, an acrostic, if you will. I knew that word would come to me, and you're probably sitting there thinking, come on, Jeff, it's acrostic. Well, now we've got it. Thank you for pulling for me. But to be sincere, energetic, ready, volunteering, and efficient. You see, God's grace, dear friends, when we listen, we obey, and we serve within His grace. What a wonderful way to serve. Number four, let's talk about grace from Galatians 5, 1 through 4, and not fall from His grace. Oh, wow, this is something to think about. But Paul said in Galatians 5, verse 1, stand fast, therefore, in the liberty by which Christ has made us free, and do not be entangled again with a yoke of bondage. Indeed, I, Paul, say to you that if you become circumcised, Christ will profit you nothing. And if I testify, or rather, and I testify again to every man who becomes circumcised, that he is a debtor to keep the whole law. You have become estranged from Christ, you who to attempt to be justified by law, you have fallen from grace. Now, let's look at the phrase stand fast, which means, according to our friend Thayer's lexicon, to stand or persevere or to persist. From Romans through 2 Thessalonians, Paul encourages each church to stand. It's mentioned 19 times in these texts. To stand where you have been placed. Now notice a little more. Stand fast in the liberty of Christ. Now Paul acknowledges being a debtor to do the whole law. In other words, you cannot pick and choose. If you do one part of the law of Moses, you're a debtor to do the whole law. But we are free from that debt due to the faith in Christ. We are no longer under the law of the schoolmaster, as we note from Galatians 3, 22 and following. Romans 3, 20 affirms, therefore by the deeds of the law there shall no flesh be justified in his sight, for by the law is the knowledge of sin. So, dear friends, we must take note from this study. If we can turn back to the law of Moses and leave the law of Christ, we will fall from grace. That is so tragic that we would want to go back and live under the law, the binding of the Old Testament, when Christ, as our schoolmaster that brought us, or the law that brought us to Christ, and as we are now have the possibility to be in Christ through the grace of God of which we listen, the grace of God by which we are obedient, the grace of God wherein we serve, and the grace of God that we are not to fall. But, dear friends, how tragic it is, and if we turn away from redemption in Christ, redemption in the law of Christ, as we note from Romans 8, 1 and 2, and turn back into the world, we will fall from His grace. May it never be. May it never be that we would turn away and fall from His grace. I mean, dear friends, what if one dies unfaithful to God? Are they saved? Well, dear friends, they've made a choice to no longer live for God. That the grace of which they listened, the grace of which they were able to obey, a grace of which they were serving, and they turned from all that, yes, indeed, friends, they will fall from God's grace. And how tragic it is for one to do that. Dear friends, we're going to come back and wrap up our study about the grace of God today. But first, we want to pause, and our J-Web has a few words about the International Gospel Hour and our YouTube channel.
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2: Dear friends, I am thankful that we could talk about the grace of God today. I hope that you've enjoyed this study and to give us some things to think about. We are to listen and hear His will through His grace. You see, God's grace is not something that we just walk on this earth, live any way that we want, and God's grace will cover us at the end. The Bible never teaches that, friends, and we have brought that forth today. We have taught concerning God's grace from Titus 2:11 through 14. Grace that teaches us to deny ungodliness, to live the right way, to look for His return, and to labor and to do the good things for Him as we walk as Christians. So, dear friends, God's grace does not teach that you do nothing. God's grace does not teach that we are not to be obedient, for in Ephesians 2:8 through 10, we see that we are to be obedient. We're saved by His grace through faith, that not of ourselves, it is the gift of God. Through our obedient faith, through the faith of Christ, that is how we are to live. We stand in grace. We serve in grace. We're sincere, energetic, ready, volunteering with a willing heart, and to be efficient in our work. And then, dear friends, we're warned not to fall from His wonderful grace, not to turn back to those things of which Christ has taken away. Through simple faith and obedience to the gospel of Christ, repentance of sins, confession of Christ, and baptism into Christ, we are added to His church, dear friends, and to God be the glory, and we are thankful for His good grace. Let's continue our studies together another time, shall we? Thanks for joining me today on the International Gospel Hour. I'm Jeff Archie, and friends, keep listening.
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1: 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WGWD.
2: It's 55 degrees.

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0: It's 59 degrees.
2: Hello and welcome again to Counterpoint. I'm Mike Hickson. I thank you so much for being a part of our program today. With me, as you well know, B.J. Clark, and B.J. is a great gospel preacher. He directs the Memphis School of Preaching. We appreciate him so very much. And we hope you're going to stay tuned today because we're going to be asking a question today that many people have asked in days gone by. It might be the case that you have this same question. And here it is. Do you have to be a member of the Church of Christ to go to heaven? Please stay tuned. B.J., today as we begin our study, there are many people that have asked this question, and I think it's a fair question. I think it's a question that we should not shy away from, but rather we ought to be able to discuss biblical subjects, and ultimately, if we're going to ask a Bible question, we need to go to the source, don't we?
3: That's right.
2: So when we lay the framework for our study today, do you have to be a member of the Church of Christ to go to heaven? I know that in the minds of some, they would say, well, that's an inflammatory statement. But it is a fair question. And so if someone were to ask you, let's just say you're discussing the Bible, and they say, well, what about that? Where would you begin, and what would you say?
3: That's a good question. Usually, what I would first say is, what do you mean by Church of Christ? Because some people in this world, when they hear the term Church of Christ, are thinking of the name of a denomination among many other denominations that they've heard. And yet, if you can get someone to see that the Church of Christ that we're talking about is the same one Jesus bought with his blood, Acts 20 and verse 28, the same one that was established in Acts chapter 2. Now, it's unquestionable that people were being added to a church, to the church, as of Acts 2:47.
2: Very true.
3: Which raises the question, to which church were they being added? None of the current denominations were in existence.
2: Historically, that is a fact.
3: And there's no question, someone's church came into existence. Well, who owned it? Well, Jesus said, upon this rock, I will build my church. So he's the Christ. If it's his church, then it's the church of, or the church belonging to, Christ. So the people on the day of Pentecost in Acts 2 who were added to the church were added to the church that belonged to someone. To whom did it belong? It belonged to Christ. Therefore, it was the church of Christ. That's what we mean by the terminology. We're not talking about a denomination among denominations. In fact, as I've probably mentioned before on the program over the years that we've done this, I studied with a couple years ago, and we were in the book of Acts chapter 2, and I was noting the very thing I just mentioned to you with them, and then I started to go to another text, and the young lady said, wait. She said, go back. If I understood you correctly just now, you're not trying to get me and my husband to leave our denomination we've grown up in to join your Church of Christ denomination you've grown up in. If I'm hearing you right, you're asking us to become members of the same Church of Christ these people in Acts 2 became members of? That's the Church of Christ that you're trying to get us members of? And I said, I could not have said it better.
2: Right.
3: That's the only church I want to be a part of. And when she realized I wasn't

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0: in just a few moments, we'll be sitting down looking at Colossians chapter 2. Go ahead, grab your Bible, open it up, and let's study the Word of God together. Welcome back to Simply Scripture. Gentlemen, always a pleasure to sit down, study through the book of Colossians with you two. Cameron, how are you?
1: I'm doing excellent. How about you?
0: Doing great, doing great. Josh?
2: Yeah, doing fine. Glad to be here. Thank you.
0: Fantastic, fantastic. We get to verse 5 of chapter 2. Let's just pick on up and grab in. We've got some fantastic material we'll be covering today, where Paul tells the Colossians, "For though I am absent in the flesh, yet I am with you in spirit, rejoicing to see your good order and the steadfastness of your faith in Christ."
2: It's amazing to me that their faith is being spoken of, even though he's not there. They're such a faithful group of people. He mentioned this earlier in chapter 1 in verse 4. He said, "Since we heard of your faith in Christ Jesus and the love which you have to all the saints." So it's sort of like the church at Macedonia. You know, they set the bar high, I think. And Paul said, "Look, we've been hearing about your good works." So he's encouraging them and telling them to keep their head, you know, strong and keep in the faith.
1: Mm-hmm. And, you know, it's a great testament to their relationship with God when other people know you because of your faith. You know, you think about all the passages in the New Testament where it talks about, you know, the just shall live by faith. Habakkuk 2:4 in the Old Testament and Romans 1:17. But the idea that they're living by faith and they're known by faith as well. So many times people struggle with their faith and struggle with their belief in God. But this is a group of believers who actually are known for their faith, that high level of faith and that trust and confidence in what they've already believed. So I think it's a great testament to what they're working towards. And Paul acknowledges their faith. So,
0: yeah, and what we read earlier in chapter 2, that the basis of that assurance and that knowledge was the word that they've been given and that confidence that they can have, which produces that steadfast faith.
1: Right.
0: By way of application, if today our faith doesn't feel steadfast, how can we solve that?
2: Yeah, we definitely have God's part, which he has already fulfilled, and then our part. You know, the Bible says you are saved by grace through faith. You know, grace is God's part and faith is in man's part. Mm-hmm. So we've got to be willing to learn the mysteries of God, as I mentioned previously in the chapter. You know, stay true to the gospel. In fact, in chapter 1, in verse 23, he said, "If you continue in the faith, both grounded and settled, and be not moved away from the hope of the gospel," which would tell me that that system of faith is in the gospel. So I need to stay with that and, you know, keep learning, growing, teaching when I have those opportunities to do so.
1: Mm-hmm. And you think about, you know, I guess you're talking about how to stabilize your faith. If it is the case, faith comes by hearing the word of God, Romans 10:17, and the word is likened to a seed, Luke 8:11. You have to allow that seed to be put in the soil and condition where it can germinate. And James talks about that. James said, you know, receive with meekness the engrafted, the implanted word, you know, so that, you know, that can, you know, build your faith. But so many times we allow other things in our lives and in our hearts so that our faith can't, you know, mature. It can't help us live a godly life. And so once again, Paul is saying that these Christians in Colossae, they are allowing the word to be productive in their lives so that it can be known by their faith. And so many times in our lives as Christians, the reason why we struggle with our faith is because we don't read. You know, we don't study, we don't attend Bible studies and things of that nature. But the only thing that's going to help us grow is allowing the seed, the Word of God, to be in our hearts so that we can grow and be known for our faith as well. So,
0: yeah, the story is told of the farmer who was driving down the road in his pickup truck. His wife was sitting next to him, and she said to her husband, she said, "Why don't we sit close to each other in the truck like we used to?" And the farmer said to his wife, he said, "I'm sitting the same place I've always sat."
1: Right. Yeah.
0: You know, and that's really the way it is with God. Right. I mean, he's right there. The question is, where are we going to be? Right. Are we going to do what we can to learn, to grow, to have that faith and be right there beside him? Mm-hmm. Or are we going to slowly drift away? Yeah. It's one or the other, and it's all on us. He doesn't move.
2: Right. You know, something happened to me when I first became a new Christian that happens to a lot of people. I fell away very quickly, you know, after I obeyed the gospel. And I learned later, of course, you know, the parable of the sower, that there was one that sprung up, but he immediately fell away. Well, that happens pretty commonly to people. And the reason why it happened to me is because I did not learn and grow. You know, and many people in the church today, now I'm looking at it from a different standpoint as a preacher, I see them doing the same thing that I did when I was first baptized into Christ. So I like the idea, he goes in verse 7, I know we'll get there in just a moment, but he said that you are rooted and built up in him and established in the faith. You know, that's the problem with people when they fall away is because they don't have any root.
1: Right.
2: You know, we've got to learn immediately that the devil's going to come after us very quick, so we've got to have some root.
0: Absolutely, absolutely. And that that root that nourishes us in knowledge, that assurance that we can have. You know, if we don't have the knowledge, we don't have the assurance, we don't have the assurance, then walking by faith is going to be a much more difficult process.
1: Right.
0: You've got to grow, you've got to build on it.
1: Right.
0: Excellent, excellent points.
1: Yeah.
0: Verse 6, as you therefore have received Christ Jesus the Lord, so walk in him. So is Paul arguing here? Faith and works go together?
1: He very well could be, if you understand how they received Christ. Colossians 1:5 says, for the hope which is laid up for you in heaven, whereof ye heard before in the word of the truth of the gospel. Verse 23 says, if ye continue in the faith grounded and settled and be not moved away from the hope of the gospel which ye have heard. So they had heard, that's how they received Christ. They had heard about him.
0: Mm-hmm.
1: Now they got to continue to walk in him. Throughout the book he's been saying, you just can't stop at, you know, the beginning point. You got to continue in the faith. Now he's saying, walk in Christ Jesus. Walk by faith. You heard him by faith, now walk by faith. And so many times people just want to stop with, okay, now I'm saved. Now that I'm saved, I can do whatever I want to do. I can live however I want to live. But no, you got to continue in that same walk. And so now Paul is telling them, and he'll get to that in chapter 3. He tells them how they should live and putting certain things aside and mortifying certain things. But now he's saying to walk a certain way. And the gospel demands that we walk and we live a certain way. You know, we can't walk the same path or walk in the same direction as we did prior to conversion. You got to have a new walk, so to speak. So.
2: Yeah. You know, if I say it, I have to obey it. You know, that's the theme of the New Testament, really. You know, Jesus said, not everyone that saith to me, Lord, Lord, shall enter into the kingdom of heaven, but he that doeth the will of my Father who's in heaven. Mm-hmm. And this idea of walk is really a common thread throughout the New Testament. But I like, I preached a sermon on 1 John chapter 1 Sunday about the fellowship with God. And John wrote there in 1 John chapter 1, if we say that we have fellowship with him and we walk in darkness, we lie and do not the truth. But if we walk in the light, as he is in the light, right, we have fellowship one with another, and the blood of Jesus Christ cleanses us from all sin. So I learned there that a Christian can be walking in the light and commit a sin. But then you have somebody who can say that he's having fellowship with God, but he's really walking in darkness.
1: Right.
2: So yes, I like the way you put it. There's a difference in what we say and what we do. So we have to be willing to say it and do it.
0: Mm-hmm.
1: And I think the term walk there, as it says throughout the New Testament, because there's different ways you can walk. Paul mentioned walking by faith, walking in the, John mentioned walking in the light, walking circumspectly. But the idea of that continuous activity, you know, you just can't stop at baptism and conversion and that's it. You know, there's continual activities for the Christian to continue to uphold in his Christianity and his faith. And so Paul is saying you got to continue to walk like Jesus did, walk by faith, walk in him. So I think it's interesting how many times the New Testament says walk in a certain way, walk in a certain manner. So.
2: That's a great point. You know, sometimes we miss that as Christians. There is a responsibility after we come up out of that water. I love the way he put that. It's too many times we miss that.
1: Right.
0: That ongoing got to grow, that we just talked about in the previous chapter, that completeness,
1: right,
0: that perfection, the teleos that we saw there. You don't get there just by virtue of the fact is, okay, I've come up out of the water, I'm complete now.
2: Yeah.
0: Well, your sins are forgiven, but you have, that's really the beginning, not the end.
2: Yeah.
0: There's a whole process ahead. That idea of walking, continuing in faith.
1: And you think about, I preach a sermon with the different words walk in the New Testament, and it's called no running. And he didn't say run. You think about walking. It's meticulous. It's slow. It's intentional. You know, you're trying to get to a certain point, point A to point B, and you're walking. You're taking your time. It's not, you know, a marathon. It's not you trying to get there first, you know, but walking, taking your time, making sure you're watching what you're doing. And so the New Testament, I think, is interesting. So many times, repeatedly, walk these different ways. And Paul is saying, now, walk ye in him. How does Christ want us to walk? How are we supposed to walk? You know, what does it mean to walk in him? And so many times we overlook this idea of walking according to the New Testament standard. So,
2: yeah, I like that idea of walk, because there are other times in the Bible where he addresses babes in Christ. And, you know, you think about a baby and they crawl. But he doesn't really ever mention them that saying that it's okay to keep crawling. You know, he is more or less the idea of developing and growing. You know, don't stay a babe, but learn how to walk. I like that.
0: And one thing that, you know, we think about walking versus running. You know, if I'm running somewhere, my focus is exclusively on that running. It's not something I'm not a runner by any stretch, but I can walk and have conversation. I can walk and think about things. I can walk and do other things and appreciate where I'm going. If I'm running, I'm very focused on just that. Right. And as a Christian, as we walk, yes, we need to be, you know, every step.
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3: It's 69 degrees.
5: Hello, everyone, and welcome again to A Short Stop with A Short Stop. First, I want to say Happy New Year. And let's start 2023 off in a great way. And again, I want to thank Zach Collins for filling in for me last week. He did an excellent job, and hopefully we'll have him on there again or many, many more times. Today I'd like to talk a little bit about the church.

0: In professional baseball, when I played with San Francisco Giants, Bob Lurie was the owner, and he had to purchase the San Francisco Giants, and he did that with a sum of money. If you remember the New York Yankees at the time I was playing, George Steinbrenner owned the Yankees, but he had to purchase that team with a certain price, and that price for them to be able to own those teams came at a very large expense of money that they had to put up to buy those teams. And Jesus said, the church, he said, I will build my church in Matthew chapter 16 and verse 18. But he paid a price for it also in Acts chapter 20 and verse 28. That price was his blood. And that was a huge price, a huge expense that he paid for that. And in Colossians chapter 1 and verse 18, it says the church is the body. And in Ephesians 4 and verse 4, it says there is one body. But which one is it? If you own a car, you know that your car has markings. It may have a scratch on the right fender. It may have a certain color. It may have something that you put on the mirror. You may have put some stickers on your car that has a marking to it. It has a certain license plate that gives it a marking. And you will know which car is yours by those certain markings that are there. But the church also has markings. One of the markings is its organization. And in 1 Timothy chapter 3, verses 1 through 7, we see that there's an eldership. And in verses 1 through 7 give the qualifications for those elders, and also in Titus chapter 1, verses 5 through 9. But in Ephesians chapter 1 and verses 22 and 23, it says these elders are to serve under Christ, who is the head shepherd, and Jesus is the head shepherd. The organization or the headship of the church, the location of the church where Jesus is at, is in heaven. It is not located in Rome. It is not located in Salt Lake City. The church itself, where Jesus Christ is head of it, is no place on this planet. It is in heaven. And in Acts chapter 14 and verse 23, it says that there must be a plurality of elders. Can you see the wisdom of God making sure that there's more than one elder in each congregation? Because one man could lead a congregation astray, but if you have a plurality of elders, that other one can help keep it in a safe position where they're supposed to be at. In 1 Peter chapter 5 and verse 2, it says each congregation is autonomous, meaning that Paintsville congregation can't tell the Prestonburg congregation what to do. Vice versa, the Prestonburg congregation couldn't tell the Paintsville congregation what to do. And that's another marking of the church. And also in 1 Timothy chapter 6, verses 8 through 13, you have qualifications for deacons. Now in Acts chapter 6, verses 1 through 6, I think is where the first deacons were installed. When they were taking care of the widows, the Grecian widows, and trying to take care of some of the physical things so that the elders and the apostles could keep teaching and converting more people. And these men did the physical things of the church, and that's what the deacons are supposed to do. And there has to be a plurality of deacons also. And without an eldership for the deacons to work under, there cannot be deacons in that congregation. But that is a marking of the church. Another marking of the church is worship. In John chapter 4 and verse 24, it says, God is spirit, and those that worship him must worship him in spirit and in truth. In spirit means with the right attitude, with the right understanding. And truth is knowing what you're doing. And the way that we know what we're doing is to be able to read the Bible and understand how God wants us to worship him. There are three types of worship that are mentioned in the Bible. In Matthew chapter 15, verse 9, it says that there is vain worship. And any type of vain worship is just plain sinful and would not be acceptable to God. In Acts chapter 17, verses 23 through 31, it says that there is ignorant worship. When Paul was talking to the Athenians about the unknown God, he said, you do worship him in ignorance. And ignorant worship would not be acceptable to God also. And the third type of worship is true worship. And that's what we find in John chapter 4, verses 21 through 24. But this is another marking of the church. There are five acts of acceptable worship. Number one is the Lord's Supper. In Matthew chapter 26, verses 26 through 28, Jesus instituted the Lord's Supper himself. And it is with unleavened bread and the fruit of the vine. But then also in Acts chapter 20 and verse 7, he tells us when we're supposed to partake of it. And that is on each and every single first day of the week. Now, if we just partake of the Lord's Supper once every 6 months, that wouldn't be acceptable to God. That would be ignorant and vain worship because we wouldn't be knowing what we're doing. We can't take it once every 3 months. That wouldn't be what God would want us to do either. We need to take the Lord's Supper each and every single first day of the week. Singing is another act of worship. In Ephesians 5:19, it tells us to sing and make melody in our hearts. And there is no other acceptable place to make melody other than with our voice and with our hearts and with our mind. Instrumental musics are not acceptable. That would be adding to the scriptures. And God tells us not to add to or to take away. And the third part of worship would be praying. In Acts chapter 2 and verse 42, you can see the first congregation that was started in Jerusalem that they were praying. And 1 Thessalonians 5:17 tells us to pray without ceasing. And another act of worship is teaching. Again, in Acts chapter 2 and verse 42, you can see that they were teaching. In 2 Timothy chapter 4, verses 1 through 4, it says, teach the word. And that's what we're supposed to teach, is God's word. His Bible is supposed to come out of here. And we should have book, chapter, and verse for everything that we do. And number five is giving. And we find in 1 Corinthians chapter 16, verses 1 and 2, we're supposed to give as we are prospered. But it also tells us when. And that, again, it's on each and every single first day of the week. Now, what about the name? The name is important. If we look through the Bible, we see that Saul had his name changed to Paul, and he was the Apostle Paul. We have Abram. His name was changed to Abraham. We have Jacob. His name was changed to Israel. Now, let me ask you a question. If you have a savings account, would you want my name on that savings account? And the answer would be no. But why? Because it's important whose name is on that savings account for the person to be able to go and draw money out of that. If you had a deed to your house, would you want my name on it? And the answer again to that would be no. Why? Because a name is important. And in Romans chapter 16, verse 16, it says, the churches of Christ salute you. And that is the name of the church, and it should bear the ownership of the one who bought it and who paid the price for it with his blood. But now let me go back in just for a second. There can be congregations that have the name Church of Christ on their door, but that doesn't make them the church that Christ built if they have instrumental music in there, because that would be just another denomination. There is a man by the name of Alexander Campbell that a lot of people think that the Church of Christ was started by him, and they call a lot of people Campbellites. But in Cane Ridge, Kentucky, which is just outside of Paris, Kentucky, there's a graveyard. And there's a man there buried by the name of John Calhoun. And he was buried in that graveyard, and his tombstone is still there to this day. But he died 7 years before Alexander Campbell ever came to the United States. And Alexander Campbell came to the United States as a 7-year-old. So the church was already here. and Alexander Campbell did not start the Church of Christ. Another marking of the church is the entrance into the church. And one of the things that bears the entrance is that we need to hear. In Romans chapter 10, verses 14 through 17, tells us that faith comes by hearing and hearing by the word of God. And we need to believe. John chapter 8 and verse 24 tells us that we need to believe that Jesus Christ is who he says he is. And Mark chapter 16, verse 16 says, he that believeth and is baptized shall be saved. We need to repent. Acts chapter 3 and verse 19 tells us to repent, as does Luke 13, 3, repent lest ye perish. And we need to confess Jesus Christ before people, before other men. In Matthew chapter 10, verses 32 and 33. Romans chapter 10, verses 9 and 10. Acts chapter 8, verses 36 through 38. And lastly, and certainly not leastly, we need to be baptized into Christ. Galatians chapter 3, verses 26 and 7. Why do we need to be baptized? For the remission of our sins. Acts chapter 2 and verse 38. To be saved. Mark 16, 16. We need to be buried in water. Romans chapter 6, verses 3 and 4. And to be saved, 1 Peter chapter 3 and verse 21. And in Acts chapter 22 and verse 16, to wash our sins away. God says that there's only church or one body. Are you willing to search and find that one church and help others go to heaven? I know I've given you a lot of scripture here today, but my challenge to you is to write those scriptures down, look them up, and see if they're there. Because in 1 Thessalonians 5:21, it says, prove all things and hold fast to that which is good. And I want you to prove me wrong if you can. My prayer is that you become a Christian and find that one church so that you can go to heaven. Thank you again with being with a shortstop with a shortstop.
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1: It's 68 degrees.

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1: What do you know about the 85 Bears? They're a strong team. On today's program, we're going to be talking about strong teams, and more specifically, if you want to be a strong team, you have to be a converted team. We have a special guest, Wayne Weaver. We'll see you in just a second.

0: Welcome back to God's Athlete. I'm your host, Tyler Gilreath, and today you are in for a treat. We have a special guest with us, Wayne Weaver. Wayne, good to have you back on the program.
1: It's good to be here.
0: Wayne's been on GBN several times here on God's Athlete, and he's doing a great job, and we're so delighted that he could be in the studio with us today to talk about a converted team. Now, Wayne, just to give some credentials, he has coached for around 22 years, and Wayne played college ball at Covenant College. And he has a lot of experience in the game of basketball and coaching young talent and young people. So obviously Wayne's a good choice to have on God's Athlete with us. And Wayne, I'm so glad you're here. Wayne, is there a team that stands out in your mind when it comes to a strong team? You coach any strong teams?
1: Yeah, of course. We've had several winning teams. We've won over 200 games in the last 10 years. But the main thing is, the best team I probably coached was our state runner-up team, and we won 32 straight games that year.
0: Wow.
1: We were 35-3, and so, you know, you can see that we got on a roll and kept it going. We had a lot of talent, but more so than that is we had everybody, you know, buying into the same ideal as to win a state championship, but we all had one mind. And we had a lot of selflessness that was displayed on that team because everybody could play, but we had some that were better at things than others, and we had role players, and people fit their roles. And I think that's probably the best definition of a strong team is a team that has one goal in mind.
0: Yeah. So you've had some great teams, no doubt, and you say that it's very important that your players be converted. Now, when I think of the professional level of sports, no doubt there has been some absolute great teams that have played. The 1985 Bears, the 74-79 Pittsburgh Steelers, they won four titles in a six-year span. The 1947 and 1962 New York Yankees, they won 10 World Series. So there have been some great teams out there, and a part of being great is being converted in the fact that you have to buy in to the coach's program or to the GM's program or whoever's program it may be, but everyone needs to be a believer in that program and be converted in that program. Now, from the coach's perspective, is it important that the parents buy into the program?
1: Yes. If you're talking about high school sports, it's huge because you know, the parents have to be the ones willing to get up at 6 o'clock in the morning to get your kid to 7 o'clock a.m. practice, you know, 5 days a week in the summer. And those that are willing not to go on vacation. And the parents that are willing to have their child on your team just to be a part of the team and don't expect the glory. Because being where we are in America, the media defines success as the person that gets scores the most points or runs the ball the most or gets the most hits, and they don't define it as the person who fits their role the best, which is really the definition, or should be in sports, the definition of success.
0: So the parents play a key role in their son's or their daughter's success. And I would say in the Christian walk of life, it's very difficult at times for young Christians to continue running that race that is set before us if their parents aren't on board and pushing them and helping them be a child of God. So, yes, I can see the great importance of their parents being converted to your system, making things really a whole lot easier. But, you know, what happens, Wayne, when a player on your team is not converted to your system?
1: Usually, you know, they'll play lip service to it, and they'll say they buy in,
0: right,
1: and they say they're part of the team, but their effort and their actions do not fit their words. You know, then usually, over the course of time, some sooner than others, they'll leave the team, they'll quit, they'll say it's not for them, they'll not get as much playing time, because truly, your heart has to be in it. Sure. If you're being pushed by your coach and your team to be the best you can be, it's going to take some time and effort, energy, hard work, and you're going to be asked to do some things unless your heart is in it.
0: That's right.
1: Unless you're truly converted to that same mindset and that same system, and you believe in it and the coach and you trust them, you're not going to be able to do it, and you're going to leave.
0: That's exactly right, and I bet some great teams have probably fallen because of a lack of being converted to their coach's system. You know, the Bible has a system of faith. And if we don't put that system of faith, if we don't truly buy in to that truth, then we have a problem. You know, Matthew 6:33 really tells us where our priorities need to be. But seek ye first the kingdom of God and His righteousness, and all these things shall be added unto you. And then Acts chapter 3, verse 19 says, repent ye therefore and be converted, that your sins may be blotted out. So I could see, you know, the great tragedies and various teams that are not converted, but, you know, as sad as that is, it's still just a sport. But we're talking about souls here, Wayne, and you know, we're talking about people's eternity, and how sad would it be, and how sad is it going to be, that people are not buying into the system of faith, the gospel, that Christ gave us.
1: Yeah, it's a terrible thing to be caught in that dilemma, because a lot of people, my biggest fear for the world is a lot of people say they're Christian, but they don't follow through with what the Bible has to teach about being a Christian and the walk of life and what it means to be a Christian. And not to say that I'm perfect. I struggle myself with things and temptations, and I fall.
0: Well, all sin and falling short of the glory of God.
1: Right. But I think the biggest thing is they don't truly read the Bible for themselves, find out what God's saying. They listen to their preacher or their buddy or their mama or their daddy instead of actually opening up to God's Word and learn for themselves. So to be truly converted means to give your heart and soul and your whole life to God. And we all struggle with that, but and the great thing is we have Christ that can forgive us of our sins. But to be truly converted and to be honest with yourself in your conversion is very difficult, I think.
0: You know, Paul, he had a good opportunity to not be converted, but he chose to be converted. You know, on that road to Damascus, you know, he was blinded there by the glory and the brightness of the Lord. And he was told to go into a city, and it would be told him what he must do. And, you know, the answer was, arise and be baptized and wash away thy sins, calling on the name of the Lord. And if you're watching this program today, I would beg you to search the Scriptures diligently and to see whether the things that we have discussed on this program today are so. And, Wayne, I just want to say thank you for being here in the studio with us on God's Athlete and talking about being converted. And I'm so glad you're here with us today, and I hope that you'll tune in next time as we talk about more spiritual things and make applications from physical games. We hope to see you then.

0: Today on Simply Scripture, we're continuing our study in Colossians chapter 1. Open up your Bibles, turn there, and join us as we study God's Word together. Hello, and welcome back to Simply Scripture. Glad to have you with us, and we're in Colossians chapter 1. And gentlemen, welcome back. Enjoy having you with us.
1: Thank you.
2: Glad to be here.
3: Glad to be here.
0: Oh, always a pleasure to sit down and study God's Word together, especially with you two. It's been a very rewarding study for me. And hope and pray that it's been a rewarding study for our audience as well. But we left off in Colossians chapter 1. We're going to begin reading verse 24 and continue our study from verse 26, where Paul writes by inspiration, "I now rejoice in my sufferings for you and fill up in my flesh what is lacking in the afflictions of Christ for the sake of his body, which is the church, of which I became a minister according to the stewardship from God, which was given to me for you to fulfill the word of God, the mystery which has been hidden from ages and from generations, but now has been revealed to his saints." Gentlemen, as we get to verse 26 here, the mystery. What is this mystery that's being discussed here? That's a pretty strange word to read in the Bible, is it not?
3: And it, you know, it's interesting when you consider, you know, without outside of Scripture, the mystery will continue to be a mystery. but the idea that, you know, we have a mystery in Scripture, I think the Greek term is mysterion, that which man could not know until God revealed it unto him. So I don't think Paul here is indicating something that man cannot know, but obviously he's dealing with something that man did not know until God revealed it to him. And so in other places throughout Scripture, 1 Corinthians, 2 Corinthians, but I believe the greatest explanation comes from another text, parallel account in Ephesians chapter 3. When Paul talks about in Ephesians 3:9, you know, and to make all men see, you know, what is the fellowship of the mystery, which from the beginning of the world have been hid in God, who created all things through Jesus Christ. And in that context, in Ephesians chapter 3, Paul shows us that the mystery was that God will reconcile both Jew and Gentile in one body by the cross, by the gospel, something that neither Jew or Gentile could have known in and of themselves. So.
1: Mm-hmm. Yeah, he explains that here in Colossians 1:27 when he said that the riches of the glory of the mystery would come to the Gentiles.
3: Right.
1: What it is the Jews and the Gentiles are being brought together in one body.
3: Right.
1: And it is so amazing to me that God knew this from the foundation of the world, that he would bring the church on the scene and that Jews and Gentiles would be joined together as one. In Ephesians 3, the passage he mentioned a moment ago, you'll read also here in verse 3, it says, that God by revelation made known to me the mystery, and whereby when you read, you may understand my knowledge in the mystery of Christ, which in other ages was not made known to the sons of men, but is now revealed unto us. In verse 6, he said that the Gentiles should be fellow heirs.
3: Right.
1: So it's just a wonderful thought to know that God knew all of this before the foundation of the world.
3: And do you even think about, I guess, the enmity, the hostility that existed between both sides? You know, with Jews over here having their monotheistic beliefs, and then the Gentiles over here having all of their different gods and different ideas about religion. And then God says, you know, you can be one. Based upon, you know, the belief of the gospel. I liken it to, you know, the fighting between the Hatfields and the McCoys. You think about, you know, that just years and years of warring, dislike, just hatred toward one another. And then in Christ, they can fellowship, they can work together, they can worship God together. And so Jews and Gentiles in the Old Testament, you often hear the Hebrews consider the Gentiles uncircumcised. You know, like a term of, it was a derogatory term, you know, these uncircumcised Philistines. And so, but now in Christ Jesus, those uncircumcised and the circumcised can be one in Christ Jesus.
0: So, from the time of the law of Moses, the Jews and the Gentiles had kind of separated by God on a religious, from a religious perspective, kind of had two parallel systems going on. throughout that time. And as you mentioned, you know, many of the Gentiles fell away into idolatry and polytheism. Mm-hmm. And the Jews, you know, we have pretty good historical record how they often fell away from what God wanted them to do. In Romans chapters 1, 2, and 3, right. Yeah, you know, the Gentiles, they messed up. The Jews, they messed up. Chapter 3, everybody messed up. Right. Let's get all this back on track and bring everybody into that one church. And we see this, that mystery that, okay, God was working through this plan all along. Right. And I appreciate the point that, yes, this is not something that's still mysterious. No. It's something that has been revealed, mm-hmm. and we can see it clearly.
3: And you know, that also lends credibility to the fact these men were inspired. Because if man could not know it, how is Paul writing about it now? And how could the Colossians know about it, you know, if it was so mysterious that man couldn't know anything about God's revelation? But now Paul is actually unfolding the mystery. You know, he's kind of taking the blinders off, and he's kind of letting the church know this is what God had in mind all along. You know, man did not know that. And what is interesting, you think about how God worked it out, mm-hmm. you know, through providence, through miracles, through just miraculous activity throughout the Old Testament, all to bring that to fruition. And then now when you see the cross and you see the church, the manifold wisdom of God is on display, and man cannot deny it, you know. So I think it's very interesting that when you can see how God brought Jew and Gentile together, only God can do that.
0: So. Yeah, it's not like that. That's something that was, there was no hint of at all in the Old Testament, because looking with 20/20 hindsight, we can see some passages. Mm-hmm. Isaiah 2
2: That's right.
0: Is one that now that we know what God was working, it's like, oh, that makes a whole lot more sense. Right. Jeremiah 31 and other passages. Okay, yeah, we can see this is what he was planning all along, yep. But it wasn't clearly laid out. But now we looking in hindsight, we can see it very clearly.
1: Yeah, it's interesting to me that in Genesis chapter 12, God made a promise to Abraham that in him all nations would be blessed. And mm-hmm. then what you have is like the law of Moses came on the scene. It was added because of transgressions, Galatians chapter 3, until the seed should come. Mm-hmm. So you have this promise in Genesis 12 that all nations would be blessed, and then you have the law that was added to the Jewish race, if you will, and then it's like the promise bypassed that and went straight to the cross.
3: Right.
1: You see, the promise wasn't fulfilled in the law of Moses.
0: Mm-hmm.
1: It was fulfilled in Jesus. So I love the fact that God breaks down all barriers in Christ.
3: Right.
1: You know, and all Christians everywhere should be one just like God intended for them to be.
0: Absolutely.
3: And you know, you think about, I guess, the unifying power of the cross and the gospel. You know, you think about, you know, there are times where we can all get together. Mm-hmm. For example, food can bring us together. You know, we can have a meal together.
0: Sounds good to me.
3: Yeah. You know, we're about to have the Memphis in May.
1: When do we start?
3: Memphis in May, you know, a couple of weeks from now. And so a lot of people, a lot of different diverse ethnic groups will come together. Sports brings us together.
0: Mm-hmm.
3: Movies, entertainment brings us together. But nothing can unite us like the mystery of the gospel of Jesus Christ. And that's what we have in the gospel and in this mystery in the church, that Jew and Gentile would be one, not different, not segregated, separated, distinct, but one in Christ Jesus. So I think it's a testament to the power of God in the gospel. So.
0: And, you know, in our culture today, not that we want to get off onto political and cultural issues, but that division of people, trying to separate people and take away that unity.
3: Right.
0: When it comes to restoring that, mm-hmm. and us being one in Christ, the church needs to be at the forefront,
3: right.
0: of bringing people together. And that's really foundational to the purpose of the church.
3: Right. Then you start thinking about the first Adam and the last Adam. You know, Acts chapter 17, when Paul was in Athens, Paul said God had made a one blood all the nation of men for to dwell upon the face of the earth. That's in the first Adam.
0: Mm-hmm.
3: The last Adam, the second Adam, Jesus Christ, he has brought us together in a religious standpoint, uniting us together in our relationship with God. And so, you know, it's interesting that the world is trying to keep us divided, keep us separated. But Jesus Christ and all the work that he accomplishes, atonement and everything down on the cross, is trying to bring us back together in his body, the church. So,
0: yeah. And Josh, you got into a little bit into verse 27 there. To them, being the Gentiles, God willed to make known what are the riches of the glory of this mystery among the Gentiles, which is Christ in you, the hope of glory. That clear identification of the mystery. Mm-hmm. That really just kind of feeds off what we read there in verse 26.
1: You know, all three of us here are Gentiles, and most likely many people viewing are also Gentiles. So where would we be without this? You know, we ought to be really thankful that God had a plan for the Gentiles too. Mm-hmm. You know, sometimes we can read the Old Testament and think, oh, well, you know, he's showing a little bit of favoritism toward the Israelites. Well, they're the ones who had to bring Jesus Christ on the scene,
3: right,
1: is really the only reason. But we need to be thankful, and it's almost the same idea is mentioned in Ephesians chapter 2. He said, wherefore remember that ye being in times past Gentiles in the flesh, you know, you were without hope, without God in the world, and so mm-hmm. on and so forth. Right. So we need to remember that as Gentiles, that God made the mystery known so that we could be saved.
0: I find it kind of interesting, getting into back into grammar class. We do that every once in a while. Here in verse 27, Christ in you, that you is second person. Mm-hmm. You know, in the South, we'd say y'all. In the North, you guys. But Paul is not including himself and those with him at this time of writing mm-hmm. in that, you know, focusing on, hey, Gentiles, you're a part of this. The church at Colossae is mainly composed of Gentiles. And, hey, you all are just as much a part of this.
1: Yeah.
0: And I find it kind of, though it's true that everybody comes together in the one church, mm-hmm. Paul's focusing by inspiration here on you all, you Gentiles. You're very much a part of this. Yeah. And that inclusion that applies to all three of us. So thankful for that.
3: Yeah, you know, and then you begin to think about, you know, scenarios in Scripture where it was evident, it was clear. Acts chapter 10 with Cornelius and what God did to show those Jews, Peter and those men who went down to Cornelius' household, you know, that they are accepted now. And then Peter had to go back to defend that in Acts chapter 11, Acts chapter 15. But God made it abundantly clear in Acts chapter 10 that he was accepting Gentiles on the same basis of their obedience to the gospel as the Jews did at the beginning on the day of Pentecost.
0: Mm-hmm. Moving on, verse 28. Him we preach, speaking of Christ, mm-hmm. warning every man, teaching every man in all wisdom, that we may present every man perfect in Christ Jesus.
1: Yeah, the focus, of course, is on every man.
0: Yeah.
1: You know, he mentioned it multiple times that Jews and Gentiles are held accountable on the same plane from now on.
3: Right. Mm-hmm.
1: From the time that Jesus died and established the new law, Jews and Gentiles both are accountable to that same law. But I love it that he said, present every man perfect. This idea is mentioned over and over right. multiple times in this book, to be perfect or complete in Christ. And that's the only place that a man can be complete is in Christ.
0: And that perfection is not, I will never commit a sin again in the rest of my life. Mm-hmm. What is this perfect meaning, this completion? Can you develop that thought a little bit for us?
1: Sure, yeah. It would have the idea of more of a completeness, but it is the word teleos. And you can see the meaning here if you look this up. It has the idea of coming to a full age.
3: Right.
1: Or to be a full-grown man, and then another translation, of course, is perfect or complete. It's kind of like a guy who said a man is not complete until he's married, and then he's finished. Well, you know, he can't be complete until he's in Christ, is what he's saying. So I love the idea of the wording that he uses there.
3: And even in chapter 2, verse 10, and ye are complete. Mm-hmm. In him, you know, which is the head of all principality and power. So once again, the idea that, you know, once you have received Christ, heard of Christ, you've received him, now you're in him, and now you got to continue to grow, to continue to
4: It's 1 o'clock.
3: To develop so that you can...
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7: In the beginning was the Word, and the Word was with God, and the Word was God. Same was in the beginning with God. All things were made by Him, and without Him, without who? Without the Word, nothing was made that was made. Jesus offers you salvation. He offers you a way to the Father, but did you also know He created everything around you? If you're going to seek salvation from this life, may I encourage you, seek it from the one who created this life and upholds it by the word of His power, Hebrews chapter 1. May I encourage you to seek it from Christ and Him alone. 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Thank you.
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8: Welcome back to the Authentic Christian Podcast. My name's Aaron. This is Tucker. This is Scott over here. And today we're talking about how we became Christians. All right, so on this episode, we're going to talk about how we became Christians. Acts 11:26, they were Christians first in Antioch, and 2,000 years later, we can be the exact same thing that they were. We actually, this is not a topic we would have picked. It feels almost a little bit sort of egotistical to talk about yourself as if you all are that interested, but we had a lot of people that actually messaged us and asked us to talk about this. So we're going to be talking about really our upbringings. We haven't got really a lot of chance to talk. You've heard in like the addiction episode, we talked a little bit about our pasts, but we haven't got to talk as much about, you know, like our upbringings. Because you might not know this, but we have like three completely different upbringings. And so we're going to talk about that in the episode today. And that actually might, I think it's just really cool to hear about three guys that came from totally different places. Yeah. And now we're like best friends and we're all on the same team. We're members of the New Testament church, all from different backgrounds, and we're trying to teach other people the same thing. So, yeah. All right, so we're just going to be conversational and just talk. Let's really quickly, like each of us, just in a couple minutes, talk about sort of our upbringing. Were you going to church when you were a child up to the point of like high school, and just kind of, we'll move fairly quickly because we don't have a ton of time. Just quickly talk about sort of that transition period in your life with regards to like religious. Were you religious at all? A little bit? The Bible, etc.
9: Yeah, I mean.
8: Yeah, so you want to start?
9: Sure. I was wondering if you wanted to go or.
8: Yeah, I'll go. I mean, that's fine. Yeah. I'm happy to go. So I was raised going to church. My dad was an elder in the church. I grew up in West Virginia and Bridgeport, West Virginia. Went to the Bridgeport Church of Christ. And my dad was an elder. And I was like most kids. I mean, I paid attention, I guess, a little bit. There's a lot of things that I remember now as I've learned older, them talking about Paul's missionary journeys, like the divided kingdom. And I was, as a kid, I'm like, what is this? I guess I didn't pay attention as much as I should have. But I remember going to church. I remember I didn't like to sing as a kid. I didn't understand it was commanded. Yeah. So, you know, I would just, my dad would look at me and tell me to sing, and I didn't think I had a good voice. I was raised going to church three times a week. The one thing I remember about my upbringing that is really interesting, because it sticks with me more than anything else, when you ask me about my upbringing religiously, I remember coming down the stairs every morning getting ready, and my dad sitting in his chair reading his Bible. That's like the one thing I remember. I mean, I remember going to church, but I remember that my dad thought it was important to read the Bible in the mornings, and that's always stuck with me to the point now that I remember that so much that I want that to be something my kids see me doing. So I grew up going to church. I got into high school, was an athlete. So really peer pressure. I never drank. I didn't have my first sip of alcohol till like 25, but I had bad language. I wanted to fit in. Yeah. And so then I went through high school, still going to church, went to college, and went to church in college, but really didn't live much of a Christian life off, you know, out of the pew, or whatever you want to say that, like off the court, you know, off the pew, you know, playing baseball and running around with the guys on the baseball team. So religion, I kind of fell away, I guess you'd say.
9: Yeah, I've heard a lot of members of the church talk about how they were like that before in their past growing up, and they kind of hit a point. They decided to, I guess, dedicate themselves towards trying to learn how to, I don't know, be more faithful or change that or whatever. So I think you can relate to a lot of people in the church in that way.
8: Well, yeah. I mean, I basically was raised in stuff that I didn't really see. I never saw the uniqueness of the New Testament church. I thought the Church of Christ was just another denomination. I mean, they taught me it wasn't, but I didn't pay attention that much. So I grew up thinking all churches were just the same and they were all denominations. I didn't know there was one that was literally saying, do what the Bible says.
10: Yeah.
8: So I grew up going to church, but didn't really take it all that seriously. And, you know, I'll stop there and let one of you guys go, because at that point I got ready to go to college and stuff like that. But
10: what about you, Great Scott?
8: Yeah. What about you up through high school?
9: Well, I wasn't really raised religiously. I mean, my parents grew up religiously. They grew up in churches and went, I guess, I assume every week, whatever, Sunday, Wednesday, or whatever. But by the time I was born and my younger sisters were born, that wasn't a thing. We didn't attend. We didn't go Christmas or Easter or anything like that. So growing up, I just grew up, you know, public school system, hanging out with kids from the neighborhood, watching TV, just doing whatever. So obviously that meant that I knew a lot of bad words from a very early age. I guess I should phrase that. Even kids that grow up in the church will learn those things, but I mean, I used them. Why wouldn't I use them? I didn't have any kind of moral guidance as to why I shouldn't.
8: Sure.
9: So that's the way I generally grew up. Throughout middle school and on up to high school, I guess I was introduced to some concepts of Christianity. Obviously, my parents taught me some things about it themselves, having grown up in it. I knew who God was, who Jesus was. I mean, they talked to me about prayer. I remember when I was really little praying for my sisters, like three or something, I was praying for siblings, and I got sisters. So I knew they had to have taught me something, you know. But that was the gist of it. No real influence outside of what little bit they decided to pass on verbally here and there. And I guess I read some of the Bible later on with a friend that I went to church with.
8: Yeah.
9: And they gave me a copy, a hard copy of the Bible.
8: Cool.
9: And things like that. But high school, you know, party a lot.
8: Yeah.
9: Started riding with friends out to Montgomery. I'm from Montgomery. We drive up and down. We get into drinking and things like that and chasing girls and et cetera.
8: Sure.
9: And that's kind of my childhood.
8: Yeah.
9: In a nutshell.
8: Yeah.
9: You know.
8: That's great. What about you, Tucker?
11: Yeah, let's see. I grew up in a small town called Milan, about 20 minutes from Jackson, Tennessee.
8: Sure.
11: Yeah, my parents, we grew up going to church. Majority of my family is Southern Baptist, a little bit, like one side is Presbyterian in a sense. But majority of Southern Baptist, I mean, just grew up trying to do the right thing. We would go like Wednesday night, Sundays. You know, I was part of a huge part of the youth group there at where I would attend. And in high school, there's a movie called The Breakfast Club. It's like all these different kind of people that come together and end up being friends. And so like in high school, like that is where like life kind of became real for me. And like all of my friends, like I wasn't a popular people or a popular person, but you know, my group of friends that we had, they were all from different backgrounds, like a bookworm or a football player or, you know, a popular person. And, and then, you know, there's me. And then there's like, so we all kind of came together and just hung out. And we just tried to live for Jesus. I mean, you know, the best we could, best we knew how to. And, you know, we all became really great friends. I mean, we went everywhere together, McDonald's, Walmart, you know, anywhere, just to, you know, try to do the right thing. We were in the youth group together, and, you know, we got made fun of, what they call the God Squad, you know, because we were trying to stand up for God. And during lunch, we'd have Bible studies. And so, yeah, kind of grew up just going to, you know, the Baptist church. You know, love those people, awesome. Like, you know, but, you know, the turning point, which we'll talk about later on, is just when you start to just look at your own faith and match it with the Bible.
8: Yeah.
11: But yeah, I guess just growing up, you know, just trying to do the right thing, truly loved Jesus, like loved who he was, what that meant for me, you know. But, you know, we'll dive into this more.
8: Yeah. So we all kind of, I mean, the Tucker was raised in the Baptist church. I was raised in the Churches of Christ. Scott was raised, you know, not really attending anywhere, but you had a Bible, you read a little bit.
9: Yeah,
8: but
9: I had quote unquote American Christianity influence.
8: Sure. I guess everybody in America has a Bible in their house, but anyway, so we come from different upbringings, and but that we all kind of have life before we really became a Christian. So there was like, let's talk about the turning point in our lives. I mean, I'll go first because you guys are probably like, what does he even want me to say? So because we don't script these, we just kind of wing it. But
11: winging it.
8: Yeah, so I guess I would say I went to college, and when I went to college, you know, I played baseball in college, and so I was away from my family for the first time, not very far away. But then I graduated college and moved to North Carolina. When I moved to North Carolina in Raleigh, nobody knew me. So I could do whatever I wanted to do, you know, other than my dad. My dad would always call me Sunday afternoon, and I knew what he was calling for, because I'd see my dad be like 12:55 and he'd be calling, and I'd be like, oh man. Because if I skipped church, if I slept in and skipped church, it was my dad calling to say, hey, how was worship this morning? So I either had to lie to him, which I hated. I didn't like lying to my dad, or I'd just get up and go to worship. Right.
11: Yeah.
8: So there was a time where I was unfaithful that I'd go to church every once in a while. And go to church services, right? I know people of the church, don't jump on me there on the Facebook commenters. But so I would go to worship services, but I really wasn't living a life outside of Sunday. And there was actually a point in time where I even left the church and was going to a big Baptist church, like mm-hmm. for a few times, because I just stopped reading my Bible. I wasn't reading my Bible. And so I started to believe that you don't have to be baptized to be saved, that God really didn't care how you worship him. And the reason wasn't because I heard these great Bible arguments. I just quit reading my Bible. Yeah. And I remember at one point I was actually trying to study to prove what I'd been raised in was wrong. And the more I studied my Bible, it kind of went the other way. The more I really studied and read, I mean, I couldn't get around baptism for the remission of sins. You say, well, it's you're saved before baptism. Acts 22:16, Paul has been praying for 3 days. He's met Jesus. He's been obedient. And his sins weren't forgiven yet.
11: Yeah.
8: So I couldn't get around that. So the more I studied, the more I really realized, hey, actually, no, this is the New Testament church. Mm-hmm. And so that was kind of my turning point. And so I started studying more, enrolled in World Video Bible School, and started coming back to the church. So I was baptized for the remission of my sins when I was 12 or 13. But then I'd say I fell away. But then I came back to the church and started getting serious about it, you know?
11: Yeah.
8: And so that was kind of the turning point for me. And so
11: I'm glad you came back.
8: Yeah, I'm glad I came back too, man. I mean, you read stories in the Old Testament about somebody doing something and their punishment being death. And I think about some of the things I did and why I'm lucky enough to still be alive. You know what I mean?
9: Yeah.
8: And we don't know how God works providentially, but I mean, I'm alive and I had the chance to, I mean, if I'd have died in college and after, I think I might've been lost. Yeah. I mean, I don't know how that all works, how far God's grace extends. But I feel like I would have been lost. And so I'm just thankful. I tried to turn my life around, tried to study my Bible more and more, and so now I'm where I'm at now. So what was your guys' turning point?
11: What about you, Scott?
9: Well, I said before that I started partying and things like that. Well, sure. I also got into a lot of drugs,
8: sure.
9: And so you know, popped a lot of pills.
8: Sure.
9: I did a lot of street drugs, mm-hmm. various kinds of street drugs, and I hit a point where I could tell that I was going to die if I kept doing it. Mm-hmm. Like I could physically feel the effects of the drugs, you know. That sounds so dumb.
8: I know
9: obviously
8: you
9: feel the effects of the drugs. Yeah. What I mean is, like after they're over,
8: the toll it's taking on your body.
9: Exactly. Yeah. Yeah. Not just even the withdrawal. Like I could get through the withdrawal part of it, and I still could feel the damage.
8: Yeah.
9: I remember throwing up at night, mm-hmm. Just because I had worn out my esophagus or whatever the case may be from all the smoking, from all the drinking. And I just knew that I didn't want to die alone, basically, in the sense of I had never had a family.
8: Yeah.
9: I had never had a wife, raised children, accomplished anything. I was living at home with my parents. I was sleeping on an old mattress, smoking cigarettes with no money, no job, no future. And I didn't want that to be the rest of my life until I just eventually one morning choked on my own vomit. So anyway, the turning point for me was that, really, essentially. I decided that I needed to start cleaning up my life, and so I started working on not smoking and not drinking, and then that led me to reading and studying my Bible and listening to the audio Bible and getting through the New Testament. And I realized the little bit that I had been taught when I was younger wasn't true. I had been taught, of course, you know, you pray a prayer, and then once you're saved, once you accept Jesus into your heart, that's it. You'll never lose that. But then I hit passages that talk about walking away from the faith in Hebrews, mm-hmm. talking about how you can turn away from Christ. You can trample his blood underfoot. And you see passages like Paul writing about even he can lose his place. How did he phrase it? We talked about it
8: earlier. 1 Corinthians 9:27, lest I become disqualified.
9: Exactly. Mm-hmm. Galatians talks about it. So there's too many passages that say that you can do it. So once I had read those and understood those or heard those and I recognized and I connected that to myself and I thought, well, I know what I've been doing is going to send me to hell. So it's time for me to start doing right. I started studying online. I started looking into material. Mm-hmm. I kept reading my Bible, and I decided, you know, I need to find a church And so I started looking for one.
8: Yeah.
9: I started looking for a church. I'll stop there for a second and let Tucker give
8: okay.
9: his
8: okay. That's great.
9: His yeah. section of there, how he turned or whatever.
8: Yeah, turning yeah. point. Yeah.
11: I'll get up to it. We'll see. So in high school, my friends and I were really close. We'd meet up. We'd actually talk about some, what we'd call them real talks.
8: Okay.
11: So we'd just kind of meet up, you know, go to McDonald's and just talk about what we're struggling with. Like,
8: sure.
11: Each of us had like hard stuff we were going through, you know, as high schoolers and stuff. Just really fell in love with Jesus.
8: High school's tough.
11: Dude, high school
8: like
11: is tough.
8: Like, I got a B on an exam.
11: Listen, if you're in high school, just keep, you're going to make it.
8: Yeah.
11: A B. Oh. I was trying
8: no,
11: to.
8: No, that was sarcasm.
11: Oh.
8: High school is actually. Sometimes can be pretty good times, you know?
11: Yeah.
8: Anyway. All yeah. right.
11: So, well, you know, I would listen to music that talk about Jesus and just really, truly fell in love with who Jesus was. High school, graduated. All my friends pretty much moved off, and I went to community college. So I was kind of like having to learn how to be by myself
8: yeah.
11: and make new friends.
8: Yeah.
11: And, you know, some of my friends are still around, but I would just talk to God on the drive to community college, you know, listen to music, just talk. I'd read a little bit, you know, just like you'd read a proverb. So you'd go through and be like, you know, God loves me. Like, man, I like that. And just hold yeah. tight to that. Cause yeah. like, I don't know, sometimes you just don't know what direction to go in. So, you know, that built up to going to MTSU for my last 2 years of college. And then, just kind of try, you know, one of my friends came, transferred to MTSU and we became best friends and, you know, just tried to live every day for Jesus the best we could. That all built up kind of to my senior year where I got to a turning point where I was just like, okay, Lord, I've been praying for my wife since senior year of high school. I had a journal I was writing to her and I finally just said, okay, I just got to give it up. I just got to let you lead me to my wife. So I'm just going to focus on you. And, you know, so I was, you know, regularly going to the Southern Baptist Church, but, you know, sometimes I didn't go, you know, sometimes I'd sleep in, you know, yeah. I'm, you know, it's kind of sad to think, but like, I just, you know, I love Jesus, but you know, I wouldn't go be with people that, you know, we're supposed to be, you know, so anyways, I'm going to break there and I'm going to jump back to you. So we'll kind of like,
8: okay, we've all talked about our upbringing really.
11: Yeah.
8: We've talked about our life before becoming a Christian. We've kind of talked about a turning point. And honestly, you know, when you look at a passage like Acts 3:19,
11: mm-hmm.
8: you turn, and then after you turn, you have your sins blotted out. Which what that means is you turn from your old lifestyle, okay, and you have become a Christian. Acts 2:38 is parallel. You can put them side by side with Acts 3:19. Repent and be baptized, turn and have your sins blotted out, right? So now let's talk about the point at which we actually decided to obey Christ in his word and being baptized. I mean, mm-hmm. so many churches teach, and I know there's probably a lot of people watching that are going to get angry at this because they always do in the comments, but we believe that you become a Christian, you contact the blood of Christ at the point that you're baptized in water. Why? Because Acts 2:38 teaches it. Some people say, we don't understand that. Well, that's what Jesus said. Jesus mm-hmm. said, Mark 16:16, he that believes and is baptized will be saved. So we also talked in episode 8, how to become a Christian. You have to believe, you have to repent, confess and be baptized. Repentance is the hardest one. I mean, when I'm talking with people, there's a couple people I'm studying with right now over the phone, multiple ones that they've expressed to me, they're dealing with the repentance. They do not, there's things in their life that they are like, I don't know that I want to give that up.
11: Yeah.
8: And I've told them, hey, once you make that decision and you're willing to give that up, you're going to be in good shape. So once you pass repentance, which is turning from that life, you realize you had rock bottom. I realized I'd left something that was actually the New Testament church, and I was trying to come back to it and let you tell yours. But tell me the point that you were decided to become a Christian, just like they did in the New Testament. There's this idea sometimes of, you know, the word testimony, which a lot of times people tell their testimony, they tell their story of basically how they got saved, but a lot of times it doesn't match up with what the Bible says.
11: Yeah.
8: All three of us are not saying we have some special testimony. We're saying our story has to match up with what the New Testament says.
9: Yeah.
8: If I became a Christian different than the way they did, that's a problem. So, Scott, what kind of pushed you to that point where you made the decision to obey Christ and put on Christ and obeying the gospel?
9: Well, I remember I was in my room one night, and where I left off, I was looking for a church. I remember getting on and typing into Google a church with the doctrine of the Bible.
8: Okay.
9: And I was trying to find that. All of them say they have that. Yeah. Every church you're going to read about, they're all going to claim that they have. Yeah.
8: They're all Bible-believing, Bible-teaching churches.
9: Yeah, exactly.
8: They just don't teach all of it.
9: It didn't really help me much. So I changed that up. For whatever reason, I decided I was going to type a church with the doctrine of Christ, right?
8: Okay.
9: And so I already knew in my head what I needed to do. I was looking for a specific church, one that was practicing things a certain way.
8: Yeah.
9: I was looking for one that was going to do exactly what I had been reading about. And when I typed that in, I found a lot of articles and links from congregations of the Churches of Christ.
8: Okay.
9: And I found one in the local area, and it was probably 11 something at night. So I found their number, and I went on their leadership page, and I called one of the elders there the next morning. I didn't want to call him at 1 in the morning.
8: Yeah.
9: I thought he might be upset if I wake him up.
8: Yeah.
9: He wouldn't have been.
8: Yeah, knowing what you know now, he'd have been excited.
9: He wouldn't have been. Yeah. But I waited till 8 a.m. the next morning. I stayed up all night studying, praying, and waiting, and I called him. And when I answered, when he answered the phone, I was like, I told him my name. I was like, my name is, you know, Scott Ingram, and I just, I mean, I don't know. I mean, I know I need to be baptized. I want to be baptized. I need to be. I've just been studying and I've been reading, and I know that, you know, the Lord made one faith and there's one Lord and one baptism. And I know I need to be baptized. And he's like, okay. And he talks to me for just a second more, and he says he'll come by. He comes by an hour later. He tries to do like a study with me.
8: Sure.
9: And I'm just like, look, I mean, I understand and all that, but I mean, I know the Lord, one faith, one Bible, one baptism, the emphasis of unities throughout the scripture. I've seen that in the New Testament when I've been studying and listening over and over again. Talks about one church, one faith, one baptism. And I just say all that again. I'm rambling. I'm nervous because I really want to hurry up.
8: Yeah, you want to hurry up? Hurry up and baptize me. Yeah. Act 16. Act 16, they went in the middle of the night.
9: Yeah,
8: I want to be baptized
9: I'm
8: right now.
9: I'm quoting some of those verses that I can remember.
8: Yeah.
9: And so he's like, all right. And then we go up to the building Friday about 9-something in the morning, August 9th of 2013. And I was baptized, and I went to my first service that Sunday after. So that's like
8: – that's awesome.
9: The process of reading and studying the scriptures on your own.
8: Yeah.
9: And then – knowing enough to get there, you can definitely do that.
8: Yeah.
9: Did I know everything? I didn't know everything.
8: Sure. Yeah.
9: But I knew the Bible wanted me, that God taught me, he wanted me to confess, repent, and be baptized.
8: Yeah.
9: And I knew that there was one church that he had built.
8: Yeah. Mm-hmm.
9: And that wasn't denominational in nature.
8: Yeah.
9: That there was a spiritual body that was established way back then.
8: Yeah.
9: And we needed to be a part of that.
8: Yeah.
9: I mean, you just don't see the idea of division. As a matter of fact, division is condemned. We talked about that morning when he came
8: by.
9: First Corinthians condemns that. And I brought that up to him. So he was like, wow, okay, that's fine. That's great then. You know enough. So that was the beginning of that. And it was some year that's or so awesome. Later, I went to preaching school.
8: Well, it's pretty awesome. One of the things that I love is that you read the Bible for yourself and you saw, I need to be baptized immediately. Just like in Acts 16. They teach this guy the gospel, and he said they baptize him in the same hour of the night, Acts 16:33 and 34. Well, what hour of the night? Acts 16:25 says it was midnight.
9: Yeah.
8: So they said, we realize baptism is so essential to wash your sins away so you can be forgiven and saved. You do it right now.
9: Yeah.
8: I can't tell you the number of people over the years who I've talked to I've said, you know, look, you need to be baptized. And they're like, oh, I'm signed up to be baptized at baptism Sunday in a few weeks. I'm like, no. In the New Testament, nobody ever waited. When you separate salvation at the point of baptism, you don't contact the blood of Christ until you're baptized in water. When you separate those two, that's why people now wait, because people think, I'm already saved. Mm-hmm. There's no rush to be baptized. You never see that in the New Testament.
9: Yeah, I guess the point of me trying to emphasize that as well. Is a lot of people have said to me after the fact, or they've alluded to, and you'll see it sometimes online if you talk about it and teach about it.
8: Yeah,
9: they'll say, well, that's just what you've been taught. That's just what you've been told by somebody else. You're being brainwashed, or this is some kind of cult teaching that you have to do these things and all these things that I just said are true. Well, the fact of the matter is that's not true.
8: Yeah.
9: I had no influence. I had never heard the phrase put together in that way for that purpose, as in it's going to be on a sign, the Church of Christ at wherever, until I was looking. So the point is this.
8: Yeah.
9: You can absolutely know those things on your own from studying.
8: Yeah.
9: And that's all you have to do. Go through and read the scriptures. You can find those things out. Yeah. It doesn't take somebody else influencing you that way. Yeah. The Bible teaches it
8: to do by what they itself. Did.
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8: What about you, Tucker? We got about 4 minutes and 30 seconds left. Now, luckily, Tucker can tell his story as quick as he wants because he has an hour-long movie that he produced, and you can watch it on our Instagram. It's called Little Cup of Wisdom. So let's talk. Tucker, tell us kind of about your decision to be baptized.
11: Yeah, I'll do it real quick. So senior year of college, I guess it was at the point in my life where I thought I was the closest to God, and I really just wanted whatever he wanted for my life. You know, my dream was to move to a small town, meet a girl, settle down, and live the best life we can for the Lord. And, you know, I always wanted to make Christian videos. And that was kind of it. You know, that was the point in my life where I thought, all right, this is where I'm at. And then around that time, I got a phone call. It was December 2016. I guess it was about winter break. And my grandfather, we call him Pops, he called me and was telling me about this young girl he was trying to hook me up with. He's like, she's pretty. She doesn't have a boyfriend. And I was like, what are you doing? And so long story short, I get the courage to like call her and just say like, hey, this is kind of funny. My grandfather's trying to set me up with you. Like, would you want to go on a date? So I drive down from Murfreesboro and we go on a first date and we just hit it off. And she was everything that I ever dreamed about and more. You know, at the time she wasn't my wife, but I was just like, I could see myself with her. And so like we went to Sonic afterwards. And we just started talking about life and how we were raised and, you know, talked about like faith and stuff. And she, you know, I'd said I grew up Southern Baptist, but, you know, I just love Jesus. And she's like, well, she grew up just a Christian.
8: You to hear that, you're like, just a Christian.
11: Yeah. What does that mean? So like from January of 2017, that was our first date, all the way till December 2017. We got married then. But, for those 9 months from January to August 15th, we studied a lot. I studied with her parents, just trying to figure out, like, what does that mean just to be a Christian, which means to be in the church of Christ. And
8: the church that belongs to Christ.
11: That's right.
8: The New Testament
11: It just
8: church.
11: Means being Jesus's bride. So, like, you know, when you look back at the Bible, really through all that time in 9 months was really just kind of studying, seeing that Jesus built his church, just his one church, you know. You know, I'd always wonder growing up, like, if I became a Christian today, would I be a Baptist or a Presbyterian or a Methodist or an Independent Baptist or, you know, go down the list, you know? So if you want to watch the movie, it's an IGTV, A Little Cup of Wisdom. Thankfully we're able to make it. It does dive into that a whole lot more. But really, like, for me, it was because Megan, my wife, was so loving and kind and just pointed back to the scriptures. I was able to just, you know, if you're watching, you know me, I know it sounds crazy, but like, if you just take a seat back and just say, what does the Bible say? And I realized being a Southern Baptist was not in scripture. All there were was Christians. And so I left the Baptist faith to just be Jesus's alone. And so on August 15th, I obeyed the gospel, was baptized into Christ. Bruce Hatcher baptized me and Megan's right there. It was like 8 o'clock at night. It was the best decision I ever made because I know 100% I did it because Jesus said to do it.
8: That's awesome. Yeah. I mean, I grew up, you know, my dad was an elder in the church and I left the church in college and after college, basically because I didn't read my Bible.
11: Yeah,
8: I thought same. Every church was just the same as another. I thought bought into this idea of just pick a church and join it. Doesn't matter. Yeah. They all teach different things, but that's okay. That's what I thought. Well, the more I started reading my Bible, I said, like, I saw the path, like Ephesians 4:4-5, one Lord, one faith, one baptism. Wait a minute. If we got one Bible, and the Bible over and over talks about doctrine being important. You have to worship God the way he offers. You have to do the things he says, the way he says, and the way is narrow, Matthew 7:14. There are many false wolves in sheep's clothing, Matthew 7:15. False prophets, 1 John 4:1.
11: Warns us about divisions.
8: That's right. I started studying and saw that the New Testament church that existed 2,000 years ago, I could be a member of it too.
11: Yeah.
8: So the more I studied my Bible, I came basically right back in. And I remember I woke up one morning and said to my wife, I said, I'm going to be rebaptized. She said, What do you mean? I said, when I was 12, I was baptized for the remission of my sins, but I wasn't sure I did it right or not. So I didn't do it publicly. And honestly, a lot of people probably never knew that I did that, but I thought, you know what? I'll be right with God. And so I went and was rebaptized. And before I was baptized, I remember praying, Lord, like, I'm not doing this to earn anything. I'm just doing this because I want to wash away my sins like Paul did, Acts 22:16. Paul had been praying for 3 days, and Ananias said, why are you waiting? Arise and be baptized and wash away your sins. Yeah, calling on the name of the Lord.
11: Yeah.
8: You call on the name of the Lord when you're baptized. Yeah. So thank you so much for watching. We're out of time, but we'll catch you back on the next episode of the Authentic Christian Podcast.
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1: It's 71 degrees.
3: It's an election year, election. That reminds me of a concept we find in the New Testament. The fact that we can be part of a special, elect, chosen people that belongs to God. I read in Ephesians 1 verses 3 and 4, "Blessed be the God and Father of our Lord Jesus Christ, who has blessed us," verse 4, "even as He chose, elected us in Him before the foundation of the world." Before God ever said, "Let there be light," He had a plan to have a people that belonged just to Him, His spiritual family. Here's how we become part of that spiritual family. You're sons of God through faith in Christ Jesus, because as many of you as were baptized into Christ did put on Christ. When I'm baptized the way the system of faith, the gospel teaches, that makes me a part of God's elect, chosen people. And I can live every day as a good day with Jesus, my Lord. Oh.

Hello, my name is Griffin Collins, and I have an exciting announcement. We will begin releasing a weekly devotional on Facebook titled Matters That Matter. In these weekly devotionals, we will discuss topics that are important and specific to the Lord's Church today. What does the Bible say about trusting others? Am I required to be faithful as a Christian? I pray that you will follow along with us as we explore matters that matter today. There's a

0: Just a thought, does baptism put one in Christ? We've been asking the questions, different questions that pertain to baptism here recently, and this is another question that some people might disagree on, but the Bible doesn't disagree on anything. The Bible is completely sound, and I don't want to try to say what I think is essential for salvation or what I think is probably what puts you into Christ. I want to go with what the Bible says and say that that makes me know whether or not I can be put into Christ when one is baptized. The Bible says in Galatians chapter 3 and verse 27, well, actually, let's begin in verse 26, Paul writes, "For you are all sons of God through faith in Christ Jesus." He then goes on to say, "For as many of you were baptized into Christ, have put on Christ." Now, according to Paul, we could stop the conversation right now. We won't. I have a few more verses that we can go to. But according to Paul, the conversation can end right now. Paul said very plainly, Galatians chapter 3 and verse 27, "Those that were baptized into Christ have put on Christ." Case closed, essentially, but I don't want to just give you one reference. Go with me to Romans chapter 6. Let's begin in verse 2. Romans 6 and verse 2. "Do you not know that as many of us were baptized into Christ Jesus, were baptized into His death? Therefore, we were buried with Him through baptism into death, that just as Christ was raised from the dead by the glory of the Father, even so we also should walk in newness of life. Do you not know," verse 2, "that as many of you have been baptized into Christ, were baptized into His death," baptized into His death. You put on Christ. Baptism does put on Christ. Now, 1 Corinthians chapter 1, or excuse me, chapter 12. 1 Corinthians chapter 12 and verse 13. The Bible says here, "For by one Spirit we were all baptized into one body." Now, think back to a few programs ago. What is that one body? The church of Christ, according to the book of Ephesians. There is one body, Ephesians 4 and verse 4, but that one body, Ephesians chapter 1, 22 through 23, is Christ. It is the church. That is the church. And so, 1 Corinthians 12, 13, "One Spirit, we were all baptized into one body, whether Jews or Greeks, whether slaves or free, have all been made to drink into one Spirit." Look, we've all been baptized into one person. Does a Christian in baptism put on Christ? Is one put into Christ in baptism? Absolutely. Does baptism put one in Christ? You better believe it. Just a thought.
1: 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I'd like to invite you to join us for Good News Today every morning at 8 a.m. local time here on GBN Radio. Oh.

Sports teams hope for a championship. Businesses hope for financial growth. Impish little boys hope their dads never find out. But everyone has hopes of some kind. In 1 Corinthians 13:7, Paul says, "Love hopes all things." In other words, love never loses its hope. But what hope does love have? There are two possibilities here. Some think this hope is unlimited. That is, all our hopes and dreams are embraced by love. Others say it is limited to our blessed hope in the eternal future. While the Christian's eternal hope is certainly a focal point for Paul's writings, such as Ephesians 4:4, there is one hope that belongs to your call. However, Paul also expressed other hopes to the Corinthians. He hoped for personal protection in 2 Corinthians 1:10. He hoped for their continued faith in 2 Corinthians 1:7 and chapter 10 and verse 15. But ultimately, love hopes in God. Earthly hope of deliverance, protection, and spiritual growth reflect a hope in God's power at work inside us.

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0: It's 78 degrees.
2: I think 50, 60 years ago, interpretation of Scripture was a lot easier to understand. Not because the Bible was simpler, but because man was simpler. And he really believed that what this book said is what this book said. And nowadays, we have a lot of the philosophical thinking, the philosophy mindset that things can't be simple. You know, you talk to somebody about a very simple subject matter, and it can't be as simple as the Scriptures lay it out. There has to be a grander theme. And I think some of that has to do with this mindset that life has to be grand. It has to have a ton of meaning and a ton of drama and a ton of action. But that wasn't really the intention behind the Scriptures. And so today, when we talk about biblical interpretation, people are confused as to what it is, how it works, how it operates. You know, how does the Bible interpret, you know, marriage? How does it interpret baptism? How does it interpret whatever? And so if we're to ask that question of, you know, what is biblical interpretation, we need to be able to give a pretty concise answer, especially considering, like we said, that philosophy mindset is so rampant. So what would you do if someone says, Wayne, what's biblical interpretation?
3: I think when you think about biblical interpretation, and you know, the question sometimes comes up, you know, so under the premise of, you know, can we understand it alike? Mm-hmm. Can we all understand the Bible? Number one, can we understand it alike? Number two, biblical interpretation is literally trying to work or ascertain and understand what God means in a certain passage. What the world has done, and what's made it so difficult over the past, and this is kind of what you were alluding to, is we assume that biblical interpretation is personal. Mm-hmm. What does it mean to you? What does it mean to me? And I've heard Bible class teachers sometimes, you know, well, what does that passage mean to you in a Bible class? And, you know, you're the studied one,
2: right,
3: on the passage.
2: Right.
3: You're asking someone who maybe this is the first time they thought about this particular passage, you know, and they start spouting out something and it has no contextual meaning to begin with, and they take it somewhere to mean something else.
2: Mm-hmm.
3: And so, but how do we pull all that together? That is what biblical interpretation truly is trying to get to the meaning of what God has said,
2: right,
3: and what he means, and then how we respond to that, how we're supposed to apply that. And so biblical interpretation is all of those things, but it has several variables. It has to do with, you know, the setting and the context and who's writing it, to whom is it written, all of the, you know, to answer all of those
2: right
3: questions, to bear that out, and then you have a better understanding then of what that passage is actually talking about, and thinking about, you know, pulling a passage out of Scripture, remember Lot's wife, Luke 17, verse 32, you know, well, what do I do with that?
2: Right.
3: Who's Lot? Who's Lot's wife? You know, what is it that I'm supposed to remember exactly?
2: Right.
3: You know, so I've got to, and I think that there's a quote that I came across from Brother Wayne Jackson who said this: it's rarely the case, if ever, that the entire body of truth relative to any doctrinal matter is found neatly compacted in one verse,
2: mm-hmm,
3: or even, you know, one section of verses.
2: Right.
3: It typically is a broader view. Or we have to go and look at a broader view to get all of that and pull it together. Otherwise, what we do is we typically will pull out one verse. Well, I like this one verse. It says what I wanted to say, and that's how I interpret this verse.
2: Right.
3: But, you know, Peter says there's no private interpretation of Scripture.
2: Right.
3: So,
2: you know, Paul said in Romans chapter 7 that he wouldn't have known sin had the law not said, thou shalt not covet.
3: Yeah.
2: And so interpreting the Bible is to get the correct meaning of what it's saying.
3: Mm-hmm.
2: And therefore, that means that interpretation is very important and critical. I can be right or I can be wrong. Take a speed limit sign, for example. You can interpret that one of two ways. You can interpret it to mean I should go the speed that is on that sign, or I'll risk it and see what happens. And you might get away with it, but you've still broken the law. And see, while a police officer may not catch you in the moment, if you go 70 and a 55, the police officer might not see you, but that's not how biblical interpretation works. You get this wrong, you're going to be found out eventually. Numbers talks about your sins will find you out. And we know that the scriptures promote this mindset and mentality of the bill comes due. You know, I don't remember which preacher it was that I heard say that for the first time, but it's one of my favorite phrases because it's so accurate. You know, if you go to the grocery store and you put all these groceries in the cart and you go up to the front and the cashier finishes checking it all and says, okay, the total comes to $423.82. And you go, I don't have that. She's going to look at you and say, well, then why did you just waste my time? Yeah. Now we have to put all of this back. You have to leave. And so you have to be able to pay what you owe. Mm-hmm. And so when we talk about the law reveals what sin is, that means how I interpret that law makes or breaks my salvation.
3: Sure.
2: And so when we look at this interpretation, I'd like to think about an Old Testament example of people and how they interpreted a Bible passage. And that's in Nehemiah chapter 8. To set the context of Nehemiah 8, to look at what had been taking place, these are people that are just starting to come back from captivity. Mm-hmm. They're just starting to come back to repair the wall and to be able to kind of see life after what captivity looks like. And they all gathered together in verse 1 of Nehemiah 8. All the people gathered together as one man in the open square that was in front of the water gate. And they told Ezra the scribe to bring the book of the law of Moses, which the Lord had commanded. Okay, so here's my first thing. I therefore know that the only way to know what is right is to take the book of the law of Moses, which the Lord had commanded. So I need what God has commanded. I can't take a philosophy book. I can't take some other type of theologian's book. I need God's book.
3: Right.
2: That's what they asked for. They didn't say, bring us the historians. Bring us the secular writings of the world and history and wisdom. They said, bring us God's book. And so Ezra, the priest, brought the law before the assembly of men and women and all who could hear with understanding on the first day of the seventh month. There's the second thing that we know. I need to be able to understand what this book is saying. Mm-hmm. I have a 3-year-old, like I mentioned to you in previous conversation. I can sit down with him and read a number of things. That means nothing to him at his young age. Mm-hmm. Now, what I'm trying to explain to him at a young age is, for example, when he acts up in worship, I'll take him out and I'll sit him down in the secretary's office and I'll say, what are we here to do? And he knows. He'll say, worship God. And I'll say, are you doing that right now? And he'll take his head and he'll shake it. And I'll say, well, then we need to go back in there and you need to show God the respect that he deserves. Now, I don't sit down there and say, why don't you show the reverence to the Almighty Jehovah that you need to be showing? Because that won't mean anything to him.
3: Right.
2: So we need to have people that can understand what's being said. That's what they did. They didn't bring everybody out. Right. They brought all the men and women who could hear with understanding on the first day of the seventh month. And then he read from it in the open square, verse 3, that was in front of the water gate from morning till midday before the men and women and those who could understand and the ears of all the people were attentive to the book of the law. There's a third thing I need to be able to do. I need to be attentive to what it says. I can't just kind of laissez-faire through the book and say, well, there's something I might need to do. There's something I might know. I need to be attentive to every word on the page. And then he says in verse 5, Ezra opened the book in the sight of all the people, for he was standing above all the people. When he opened it, all the people stood up. There's the fourth thing I have to do. Not necessarily physically when I read the Word of God, but there's this reverence shown that what we're about to do is a holy thing. And so we're going to stand up and show proper respect. We talk about in the military term, stand at attention, you know, and you might hear on the TV shows or in what, you know, a tin hut, and all the people, they slap their legs together and they stand up straight. That's the mentality that I get when I read this. They all stood up. They stood at attention. Verse 6 says, Ezra blessed the Lord, the great God. The people answered and said, amen, amen. While lifting up their hands, they bowed their heads, worshiped the Lord with their faces to the ground. Again, showing reverence. But the final thing is verse 8. They read distinctly from the book in the law of God, and they gave the sense and helped them to understand the reading. That is the chief takeaway that you need to understand about biblical interpretation is God has intended for man to be able to read. When I look at 1 Corinthians, for example, I go to chapter 10 and I read these verses that I can take away from that exactly what God wanted me to take away from it. It's simple. And one of the things that I think is one of the greatest compliments a preacher can be given is your sermon was so simple.
3: Yeah.
2: You know, it doesn't sound like a compliment because it seems like you've just been a simpleton up there in the pulpit. But ultimately, I want a 5-year-old to be able to understand what I've said, because that's really the simplicity of the Word of God, is that people who can understand it, it doesn't have to be put on some higher plane. But we've gotten to that point with biblical interpretation Well, I see the passage, like you mentioned, that Bible class teacher, for example, says, how do you see this? Mm-hmm. I don't care how someone else sees it. Right. I care how God sees it. Exactly. I don't care how I see it. You know, I say this before. Let me make sure I say this right, but I say this a lot about Bible and the love for the Word of God. I love God's Word. I don't like everything that's in God's Word. And you know what I mean by that is, when I read it, because I love God, I have to obey it. Mm-hmm. But I wish I could change things. I wish I could say that it doesn't matter how you live, that everybody could go to heaven, because there are people that I love dearly that don't hold themselves to the standard of this book. But because I love God and love the person who has the authority to write it, I have to accept and obey it. Liking and loving are two different things.
3: Right.
2: Loving God and loving His Word is taking what is interpreted and applying it to my own life. And the problem we run into, which is the next question I've got for you, is people say when you read a passage that says, for example, 1 Peter 3:21, the like figure whereunto baptism does also now save us. It's not the putting away of the filth of the flesh, but it's the answering of a good conscience toward God. You read that to someone and they say, I don't see it that way. That's not how I see it.
3: Right.
2: So what would you do if you're studying with somebody and maybe someone's hit that snag where someone says, well, we just see that differently. How do you answer that?
3: Well, I think it comes back to what you just stated about approaching it with the right mindset. This mm-hmm. is God's holy word. This is, you know, we are to respect it, have reverence for it, and know that we are entering into, by reading it and studying it,
2: right.
3: you know, we are kind of entering into a spiritual realm, essentially, not to make it mysterious, but a spiritual realm, knowing that this is God's holy word, and I've got to respond to it. And like I say, I mean, I like everything that I read in it, and that's what typically happens. We have preconceived ideas when we come to Scripture, and the problem is we're supposed to get out what God has said, not put into
2: right.
3: our own thoughts into it. And,
2: right.
3: and there's a couple of technical terms that bear that out, but what biblical interpretation is getting out what God has said, not taking my preconceived notions and ideas and wants and desires and any of those things and
2: right.
3: put in, and even my opinion, and put in here what God, you know, in the middle of what God has said and try to change it in some way. And so this is a hard issue. You get a question like this, this is a hard issue. You know, it could be the case that one or both parties are wrong, but you can't both be right.
2: Right.
3: You know, and so that's something we have to be mindful of as well. The Apostle Paul wrote to Timothy, a young man, but a young preacher, and he says, study to show yourself approved unto God, a workman that needeth not to be ashamed, rightly dividing the word of truth, or dividing it aright. So there's a right and a wrong way to divide,
2: right,
3: to interpret what is being stated. And he says, you need to be a workman. So there's an indication that we're going to have to work at this. And I think it's also indicated from the fact that he says study, or ASV says be diligent.
2: Mm-hmm.
3: We're going to have to work at this to bear out what God is saying.
2: Right.
3: And that's why I try to encourage people, you know, daily Bible readings are great because it keeps people in the Word.
2: Mm-hmm.
3: But if that daily Bible reading doesn't take you further and cause you, that should just whet your appetite
2: right.
3: to want more. You know, it should influence you to say, I'll come across this verse in my daily Bible reading, and I want to go back, I want to study that some more.
2: Yeah.
3: And it should light you up that way. It should
2: right.
3: it should influence you to want to do more that way. It should excite you and want to dig in to know a little bit more. But, you know, that tells me, though, we mentioned a moment ago, you know, man shall not live by bread alone, but by every word that proceedeth out of the mouth of God. Should that not imply, though, that God has made His Word where it could be understood?
2: Right.
3: And so with that idea in mind, it can be understood. Now, I could be wrong, you could be wrong, we could both be wrong, but we can't both be right on different ideas of what this verse says. Something like 1 Peter 3:21, baptism of death also now save us. It either does or it doesn't.
2: Right.
3: you know, it can't go both ways. And so, you know, but this does happen. Often, unfortunately, in studying with people, and it's because we bring our preconceived ideas, we bring our family doctrines mm-hmm. into studying the Bible. So we bring our family in,
2: right?
3: What we've learned from our family, we bring in all of that extra stuff, and And it is difficult to sometimes say, okay, I want to study this for what it is and for what it says, and not go, okay, well, I already know that Luke wrote the book of Acts. Well, how do I know that? Well, I've got to do some interpreting. I've got to do some finding. You know, well, I've got to go to the book of Luke, and I find out that Acts is a continuation of that. The former treatise that I wrote to you, Theophilus, was the Gospel of Luke.
2: Right.
3: And then Acts, you know, tells us, okay, well, this is a continuation. Mm-hmm. And it does seem to pick up right there at the end of Luke 24, right into Acts chapter 1 almost.
2: Right.
3: And so, anyway, my point in all of that is that, you know, we may see things differently. That doesn't make either one of us right.
2: Right.
3: I need to know what God says.
2: That's
3: right. That's biblical interpretation.
2: That's right. You take, for example, and this is the thing that frustrates me about man. Man can be incredibly logical when they want to be. And yet when it comes to the scriptures, they say that's not logical. For example, I used this in a previous conversation, maybe even in this conversation alone, and I'm just forgetting. But you're driving down the road and you see a speed limit sign that says 55 miles an hour. You know that it's not 56, 57, 58. Mm-hmm. You know it's not 60. You know it's not 80. But it doesn't say underneath all that, don't go 59, don't go 62, don't go. Because it's explicit. When I see 55, what that means is don't go higher than this and go this speed so the flow of traffic can handle and be done properly. If I disobey that and go any other way, then I'm breaking the law.
3: Right.
2: And it doesn't matter. And if the police officer pulled me over, I could say, look, it didn't say not to go 70. It didn't say not to go 80. He's going to say it did when it said go 55. Mm-hmm. We were very explicit. The law says go 55. When it says wear your seatbelt, it doesn't say you have to wear a seatbelt when it's raining. There's no law that says you have to. It says wear a seatbelt anytime you're in a car. Sure. That covers all portions of the day. And yet sometimes when it comes to biblical learning, we want to take the mindset of the other extreme, like I've been talking about, and apply it biblically.
3: Yeah.
2: Well, God didn't say that I can't do such and such. Okay, look, I've got a pretty nice, you know, preaching Bible, if you will. And so it's got a little bit more stuff in it than the average Bible, and it's pretty thick. How thick would it be if God had to take the time to say every single thing that I could and couldn't do? I don't think we could have the Old Testament if that were the case, because I don't think we'd be able to fit it. God understood that by what we call example and principle, we should be able to discern what is right from wrong.
3: Right.
2: And that mindset of it didn't say not to do this, how'd that work for Nadab and Abihu when they offered strange fire to the Lord, which he hadn't commanded? Now, notice this. He commanded not. Now, it doesn't say explicitly that he said, don't offer this fire. It just says he had commanded them not. They might have said, it doesn't say we can't do it. Well, the moment that they did it and they disobeyed what God had authorized, they were breaking the law. What about Uzzah? You think about Uzzah, who is really a casualty of David's sin in the sense that he allowed the Ark of the Covenant to be brought back in a way that was not acceptable to God because the sons of Kohath were expected to carry the things of religious artifacts on their shoulders, and they weren't doing that. And so Uzzah steadies that Ark on a cart and dies because he touches a holy thing that was not supposed to be touched. And someone says, well, what's wrong with that? Why can't we bring it back on a cart? Because all the way back in Numbers, God said, hey, there's been this gift of oxen, there's been this gift of carts, I'm going to give it to every tribe and every group of people but one. And the one group that I'm not going to give it to are the ones that shouldn't be using it anyway because they're to carry it on their shoulders. Well, God, it's easier to use a cart. Tough. I said carry it on your shoulders. I say that to my son all the time. He might say something when we're putting him down for a nap. And he'll say, I don't want snuggles. You know, I'll try to hug him before he goes down. And I've learned that if I lay on him a little bit, he gets upset and he won't get out of bed because I'll say, I'll come back up and do that if you don't sleep. And he'll go, I don't want snuggles. And he's trying to push me away. And I know he needs to take a nap. And so I say, I don't care what you want right now. You need to take a nap. So we're going to cuddle for a little bit and you're going to go to sleep. That's the mindset that we need to have with God, is when God says jump, we say, how high? We say, what do you want me to do? How do you want me to do it? I'm going to do it that way. But biblical interpretation is that we buck up against it so much today. Mm-hmm. And the fact is, man is incapable of accurately seeing it the right way without guidance. We find that with the Ethiopian eunuch where he says, how can I understand this unless some man guides me? We find that even when the word of God has been given at times, it has been interpreted improperly. You mentioned that by Timothy's example, but also 2 Corinthians 2, 6 through 11. I love that because it shows that the people had taken disfellowship too far. And Paul says, hey, bring that brother back. He's repented. Yeah. Reaffirm your love to him. Stop withdrawing from him. You've done it. You've been successful. Bring him back. That's not the purpose of withdrawal, to say, well, we're out. We're never going to hang out with you again. And then also Galatians chapter 1, verses 6 through 9, where he says to these southern churches of Galatia, hey, stop holding to the old law. You're going to another gospel, which is not another. There's only one. And so man has oftentimes taken God's word and said, well, I see it this way. I'm going to do it this way. And you just take, for example, the church today. We talked in a previous conversation about decently and in order. How do we determine that? You know, we determine it by what is proper and improper. Somebody once said to me, well, I think it's improper to have a song that brings everybody into the congregation so we can then start our worship service. And I said, well, why would that be improper? And they really didn't have a clear, concise answer. But I remember thinking in that moment, if we're going to say that something is not right, we have to have biblical proof to back it up. And I made this statement in our conversation about women's roles in the church, that you have a challenge to have to find one example that proves that it's okay.
3: Right.
2: The same is true with anything. I don't believe that you have to be baptized to be saved. Give me one example. Well, the thief on the cross. Give me one New Testament example where the church had been established and the people had been told that they needed to be baptized for the remission of their sins. Because I can take you to Acts and show you a group of men who had been baptized under John's baptism after the church had been established. And when they're asked, have you received the Holy Spirit? They say, we don't even know if there is a Holy Spirit. And Paul says, hey, you need to be baptized the correct way, meaning that they would not have made it to heaven under John's baptism. And so you have that task when you take that stance that says, I don't have to follow it the way this is said. Because we understand it when it comes to a speed limit sign. We understand it when we go to a restaurant and we order something. When something else comes that we didn't ask for, we almost always say, this is not what I ordered.
3: Right.
2: Could you imagine the audacity of a waiter or waitress if you said at Olive Garden, for example, you order the chicken Alfredo and they bring you steak Alfredo. You say, this is not what I ordered. Well, you didn't say you didn't want steak. Yeah, I did when I said, give me the chicken Alfredo.
3: Right.
2: And so we have those moments that the world completely understands, but we throw out logic when it comes to the Bible, but it really is the same.
3: Yeah.
2: And there's nothing wrong with saying that it's the same. And so I really want to know how you would answer this final question as we kind of bring these thoughts to a close. If someone's asking, how do we interpret the Bible? Because that is a legitimate question. And many men have tried. Many men have given countless hours and books and papers dedicated to interpreting these words of Scripture.
3: Yeah.
2: So what would you do if someone says, how should we interpret the Bible?
3: Well, I've heard this phrase being used, and I'm sure that you have as well, by numerous preachers and Bible class teachers. You know, the Bible is its own best commentary. You know, we interpret the Bible in light of the Bible, meaning the Bible has a context. It has a large context of knowing where we learn about the very nature of God, specific things about God, that, you know, his expectations of mankind and being obedient to him and punishment that might come if we're not. And all of those things, that tells us something about the holiness of God and the purity of God and his expectation for man. You know, that starts to set the stage to realize that when God has then revealed his word to mankind, it is his holy word.
2: Right.
3: You know, and so we'll let the Bible speak for itself, in other words, and explain itself. And I think that's important, you know. We can do numerous things, you know. We can examine it. So we by examination, I mean we get the context. We get, you know, we get the immediate context. We talk about, you know, maybe the chapter context, and we look at, you know, the verses, not just the verses right before it and right after it, but we might look at the whole chapter. What's being talked about in this whole chapter? Then the book, you know, what is Peter writing in 1 Peter? You know, not just chapter 1, but what is he writing in the whole letter in 5 chapters? And what is he dealing with in this? And so, you know, not just that, how does that fit then in the New Testament? How does that fit with the church of the New Testament? How does that fit in the context of 66 books now and the nature of God? There's a greater context, you know, and it all has to make sense. You know, it can't contradict one of those things. If it does, that's not the right interpretation. You know, and so if a passage starts contradicting something else, then I have misinterpreted that passage. So something like 1 Peter 3:21, somebody comes along and says, no, all you got to do is believe. Well, it says baptism saves us. Well, no, but all you got to do is believe. You're leaving out what the rest of the Bible teaches on a particular passage. And, you know, we might be guilty of doing the same thing by pulling out a passage. You know, when you're studying topically, it's we have to make sure those passages are there. You mentioned Acts 19, where those folks, you know, who Paul had come across, who had been baptized under John's baptism after the church is established, but needed to be baptized in the name of Christ by his authority, because they didn't even know anything about the Holy Spirit. And so that was a clue. There was no miraculous had been given, none of those things. And Paul clued in on that. Something is off here. Something's out of order. And we don't often use that particular passage to teach about baptism, but it does imply something about baptism. And so we learned something about baptism as a whole from yet another passage that we might not go to. We'd go to Acts 2:38, right. Mark 16:16, 1 Peter 3:21, some of those passages, and teach about baptism, teach individuals what to do to be saved. And then part of the extra study that we would do would include those extra things. And so that's examination. And doing that, we get the context, you know, and then we define. We define those words. You know, I may not understand every word in a passage. Well, if I start defining it, I have a good Bible dictionary, you know, maybe a Strong's Concordance, and I get the definition of what that original word was, not just what the word means in today's modern English, but what does that word mean biblically? And so defining that particular term is going to help me understand what all is exactly being said by God. And because, especially in that original language, those definitions are not changing ever. You know, that's a dead language. So we know that those words that were used, that the Holy Spirit used to give us the New Testament, to give us the Bible, those words are in place. Their definitions are in place. We can know what God wants us to know. And so again, we've got to draw all of that out from what God has said. And I would go back to, again, 1 Peter 1:20-21. It says, knowing this first, no prophecy of Scripture is of any private interpretation. And so there's a foundation for our faith, and that's from God, and for us to have faith. It's not of private faith. It's not a private interpretation of Scripture. He says the prophecy came not in old time by the will of man, but holy men of God spoke as they were moved by the Holy Spirit. And that comes back to then, this is Holy Spirit inspired. This is God's word, literally God's breathed word, 2 Timothy 3:16-17.
2: Right, and ultimately, it comes down to this. We didn't write it.
3: Yeah.
2: We don't get any say to try to manipulate it and fit what we want. We didn't write it. God did. It's a perfect guide. You mentioned 2 Timothy 3:16-17. Mm-hmm. I like to couple that now with 1 Corinthians 13:10, because that same word perfect is used in both passages. That tells us we have the complete word of God. And so ultimately, we need to allow God to be the final say on all things interpretation, because he's worked hard to give us the ability to know what he wants us to do.
3: That's a great point.
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2: Thought about tweeting in my sermon this morning, but I don't have a Twitter account, so that didn't quite pan out. But don't you wish we could just go back to the good old days? Back to the good old days, before there were the sharing of videos, before there were such a thing as memes, before there were pictures that were shared at a moment's notice. Back to the good old days, before there were emojis, emoticons, before there was such a thing as these apps and pages and games, and we could go on and on, the groups that we have in social media and in the place called Facebook. Back to the good old days when all you had to worry about was a profile picture. You didn't have to worry about a profile picture and a cover photo, just a profile picture and who poked you that day. Back before there was a timeline, before there was a news feed, and you just had a wall. You couldn't even form your own sentence because it began, Clifton Angel is, and you had to complete the sentence. You couldn't even begin your own sentence. Back to the good old days, all the way back in 2004 was when Facebook began and had its conception. And I remember in November of 2004, I had a physics lab partner, Christina, who told me one night after our lab session that I should check out this new cool thing called Facebook. Back in the good old days when not everyone was allowed on Facebook. When it began, it was only open to major land-grant universities, and you had to have a legitimate account, email account, with that university. It was not even open to private universities like Freed Hardeman at that time. So eventually they would open up to them. Then they would eventually open up to high school students. Then they would open up to the whole world. But let's take a step back a moment and broaden our perspective a little bit beyond Facebook, beyond social media, and even to the internet itself, the World Wide Web. The World Wide Web was invented within my lifetime. I will be 33 next month, Lord willing. And in 1989, the World Wide Web was invented by Sir Tim Berners-Lee. In less than 30 years, it has become something that it has grown exponentially into something that is seemingly necessary for our modern day life. You think about how involved and how much the internet has changed our lives today compared to 30 years ago. Today, our commerce, our trade, our economy is highly dependent upon the internet, and it has changed our economy in a vast way. Even for those of you who may be older and may not be involved with the internet too much, you may even live without it in your own personal home, you have some involvement with it in some way. Maybe you've asked a child or a family member to order something for you over the internet, or you've asked them to look up someone that you knew long ago, and you wanted to know what they were up to these days. Our education even has changed vastly because of the internet. Brother Robert mentioned that I have a master's degree from the Freed Hardeman University. That master's degree was almost entirely obtained online. I only had to go there in person a few times, primarily to take the comprehensive exam at the end. But it was almost entirely done online. Communication, yes, which that's what the World Wide Web is, right? Communication. But our communication has vastly changed because of the internet and the World Wide Web. Having two of my elders at the Coldwater Congregation are men that many of you are very familiar with, Brother Tim Wilkes Sr. and Brother Billy Bland, who have always been very involved in evangelistic efforts throughout the world and mission efforts throughout the world. And they've told stories about going into Russia and having to wait hours, even days sometimes, to make a phone call to a relative or to a family member, to their spouse, and to get in touch with someone here. But now today, not only can we make a phone call at an instant, but we can see them face to face, can we not? Because of the World Wide Web, our occupations have been changed vastly. by the internet, by the World Wide Web. Our evangelism efforts, the South Haven congregation overseeing the work of the Gospel Broadcasting Network, knows of the importance today, the significance today of using the World Wide Web for spreading the good news of Jesus Christ. Certainly, it has changed our lives. Nearly half of the world's population, at least in 2015, nearly half of the world's population were part of or on the internet, and perhaps that number may be greater even today. And so certainly we as Christians, wanting to be lights, wanting to be the salt of the earth, are going to have a presence on the World Wide Web. We're going to have a presence on the internet. We're going to have a presence on social media, as a 75% as of 2015, as 75% of that half number, so over 2 billion are on Facebook and other social media outlets. Well over 2 billion on Facebook are the latest numbers. So certainly we want to have a presence there. But there's one who also has a presence there, and that is the one we've been talking about in this lectureship, the devil. If you have not heard already, he is a liar. And he is the father of liars, John 8 and verse 44. He is crafty, subtle, Genesis 3 and verse 1, 2 Corinthians 11 and verse 3. He is methodical, Ephesians 6 and verse 11. He is completely and wholly against God, the God of heaven, and his creation. You know, God is not the author of confusion, 1 Corinthians 14:33, but Satan is. He is the author of confusion. Deception is his skill set, Genesis 3:13, Revelation 20 and verse 3, Revelation 20 and verse 10, and the World Wide Web and social media are one of his greatest tools today. When you think about the devil, when you study about him, when you learn about him, when you look at the results of his work, it is discouraging, isn't it? It is extremely discouraging. He is the master at discouragement. And so I want us to be encouraged. As when I was in the Memphis School of Preaching, the director at the time, who still serves as one of her faithful instructors, would often say, "You can do it." And what I'm saying is that we can resist the devil, as was said the last hour, as was preached to us the last hour, that we can resist him. We don't have to give into his entrapments, into his entanglements, into his methods. We don't have to give into him. We can resist him. We can stand against him, and we can cause him to flee from us, as James said. We can. We can resist his efforts to turn up confusion in our lives, which is one of the greatest, his greatest methods of use of the internet, of the World Wide Web, of social media. He wants to turn up the confusion in our lives, first by the spread of false information. He uses the spread of false information greatly. It's always been the method of the devil to spread false information, hasn't it? All the way back to Genesis chapter 3, he added that one word to the statement of God, to the command of God to change what God said, to make what God had said, which was truth, to a false statement. Thou shalt not surely die. The devil has always been about spreading false information, and now today we are in an age, we are in a society in which information can be spread at its fastest, at the furthest, further distance than ever before. In November of 2013, November 2013, by the way, in this high-speed society, that's a long time ago. In November 2013, a teacher wanted to perform an experiment with her children and show her just how quickly information could be spread and how quickly a picture could be spread over social media. And so she took a picture of herself holding a sign, and the sign basically gave the instructions that they wanted to see how many shares and likes that they could get on that picture. And within 9 days, I believe I included the recordings there of one individual on his blog there in your lecture. But within 9 days, over 230,000 people had seen this image, and the number was rising fast. It was rising exponentially as to how many people would be able to see this image. Today, that it may be even much quicker than that. But think about this. That image that she posted was not something that really stirred the emotions. It wasn't something that really riled someone up. It wasn't something that was that really caused contention or division. But think of if it was that type of content. If it was an article or a picture or a video that stirred up the masses, that really got someone's emotion going, no matter how far out of context it's taken, it might get someone visually going and their mind really going, how quickly will it spread? Satan is the master of spreading false information, and he is a father of lies, and he wants us to get entrapped and entangled as Christians into spreading his messages, into spreading that false information. We live in a world where false information is spread farther, faster, and many times, unfortunately, even by advocates of the truth. As Christians, we are advocates of the truth, but if we are not careful, if we are not aware, if we are not sober and vigilant, we can very easily share false information just at the touch of a button. Just at the share button on social media, we share a lot of false information. Sometimes it's just the title of the article that really gets us, and somebody's got to know about this, and so we're going to share it. There are numerous, hundreds perhaps, thousands maybe even, of websites that are designed for the purpose of sharing, spreading false information. Websites that portray themselves as news media. And then they form these articles that they look very genuine, they look real, they've got a date, they've got an author, they've got a title, a picture, and it's got all of these words, and so it must be true, right? And brother or sister so-and-so shared it, and so it must be true. I'm going to share it as well. And very quickly, we have become entangled in the very methods, the very things that Satan wants us to be entangled in. We can resist this. We can avoid the sharing of false information. We don't have to be involved in that. Paul said to the Thessalonians, prove all things, hold fast that which is good. He was specifically talking about the teachings of men in his day, but even today that principle stands that we need to prove all things. We need to consider. We need to be investigative people. You see, what comes with our high-speed society is that we are less desirous. We are less intentional about investigating a thing, about looking into it and digging deeper. Sometimes we feel like we don't have the time. I don't have the time to check this out and see if it's true. Well, then if that's the case, don't share it. Don't spread it. Because that's exactly what the devil wants you to do. He wants you to be about spreading false information so that it ruins and it weakens your influence as a child of God. Furthermore, he uses the internet, he uses social media to try to cause us to have a flawed sense of connection. A flawed sense of connection. I mentioned that there perhaps over half of the world's population now, close to the half of the world's population as of 2015, were on the internet. We have over 7.6 billion in the world, and 3.2 in 2015 were recorded as being on the internet. Over 2 billion on Facebook. And so in our minds, we're thinking, well, if I want to reach the world, if I want to carry out the Great Commission, if I want to spread the good news of Jesus, that's where I need to be. I need to be on the internet. I need to be in the World Wide Web. I need to be in social media. But consider this. As a wise Christian, I'm concerned about my personal information. And I don't want just anyone having my personal information. I don't want just anyone having pictures of my children and of my family. And so I'm going to set the privacy settings on my personal Facebook account in such a way that only my friends can see this. And because I'm a wise Christian and I want to control the things that I'm seeing, that I'm reading, because we're supposed to protect our hearts, guard our hearts, right? Proverbs 4, 23 and following. And so because I'm a wise Christian, then if I see something that someone has posted that has that kind of content, that has that content that I don't want to be in my mind, that content of those movies I'm trying to resist, those coworkers that I don't like to be around and the people that I don't like to spend time with, if it has that type of content, well, I'm going to block that person, or I'm going to remove them from my friends list so I no longer see that. And then if someone posts something religiously or politically that I disagree with, I probably want to remove them too, because I don't like that kind of negativity in my life. And guess what? That person, those people, your friends, also have that same option. They have that same free will that if you post something politically or religiously that they disagree with, they can remove you. And so now you have a person, a Christian, who may think that I'm have a presence on the World Wide Web, on Facebook, where there are 2 billion people, and I am sharing the good news of Jesus, but yet the only people that are seeing it are the people that have the same mind as you, that believe the same exact thing as you, and you're not really spreading the good news to those who need it at all. If that be the case, Satan has you right where he wants you. He wants you to have that flawed sense of connection. We have to realize that if we're trying to reach the world, then sometimes we've got to be around them. That understand, we need to guard our hearts. No, do not be fellowshipping with them, being involved in their activities. But if we're going to spread the good news of Jesus, it has to reach them. But Satan wants us to have this flawed sense of connection. We can resist this. You know, Facebook is just one avenue that can be used for evangelizing the world. Some may not choose to use it as an avenue of evangelism. Some simply may use Facebook as connecting with family. They may restrict their privacy settings and their friends list for that very purpose, so that they are only connecting with family. They may choose to use it just for business purposes even today. But of course, to be faithful as children of God, we cannot stop being the salt of the earth. We cannot stop being the light of the world. We cannot stop carrying out the Great Commission. It may not be the avenue that we choose to use, but we do need to be doing it regardless. Furthermore, Satan wants us to be caught up in fruitless methods of evangelism. Using social media and the World Wide Web, there are many fruitless methods of evangelism. Now, let me tell you what I'm not saying. I'm not saying that you have genuinely sought to teach others, you have genuinely sought to invite others, you have genuinely sought to be a light to the world, and yet it did not produce the Christian or conversion of someone. We have to remember that our job is to teach ultimately. Go ye therefore and teach, make disciples of all nations. Yes, that involves teaching. That involves personal relationship. That involves person-to-person contact. That involves being able to baptize them, by the way, if they convert. Because Jesus goes on to say there, make disciples of all nations, baptizing them in the name of the Father and of the Son and of the Holy Spirit, teaching them to observe also all things whatsoever I have commanded you, Matthew 28. 18 through 20. And so our primary job is to teach, to plant the seed, as Paul said. Paul said, I planted, Apollos watered, God gave the increase. If we are planting, which even includes the scattering of seed sometimes, using social media, using the World Wide Web, using things like the Gospel Broadcasting Network, we are scattering the seed. Sometimes, and many times, you see that people are not converting. They're not becoming Christians. That's not what I mean by fruitless methods. Rather, fruitless methods to which I'm referring include spreading the truth, but often done in an inefficient or even a sinful way. Have you ever thought about that? That we can actually spread the truth in a sinful way and in an inefficient way. If a person considers it evangelism to enter the world of social media with the intent of starting or joining a Bible argument just for the sake of arguing and satisfying his ego, he is using a fruitless method. If a person considers it evangelism to enter social media to air the dirty laundry of the Lord's church, if you will, he is using a fruitless method. If a person considers it evangelism to enter social media to ride his hobby horse, to push his agenda in something that he's caught up on in his preaching, he is using a fruitless method. If a person considers it evangelism to enter social media and share very slanted and sometimes entirely false articles and videos from biased news sites, he is using a fruitless method. If a person considers it evangelism to enter social media with more passion for country than the church, then he is using a fruitless method. And we could go on with the ways that we can consider ourselves to be evangelizing or spreading the good news of Jesus, but doing it in a way that is not prosperous, that is not right, that is not bringing glory to God. The devil loves nothing more than to remove our seasoning ability as the salt of the earth. Jesus said, if it has lost its savor, its seasoning ability, then it's good for nothing but to be cast out and to be trodden under the foot of men. Matthew 5 and verse 15, excuse me. Satan wants us to be involved in social media and the World Wide Web in such a way that it causes us to have a futile use of time, to where we waste our time, our most precious commodity, if you will, time. For what is your life, James says? It is even a vapor that appeareth for a little time and then vanisheth away. In December 15, 2016, a particular company, a marketing company, that is trying to bring in other companies for advertising and marketing, published an infographic they had put together from some studies that they had about how much time individuals spent doing various things in their lives. And their calculations, and they were assuming that a person would begin using social media around the age of 13 and then dying around the age of 79. They said that their calculations would be that a person would use social media for the amount of 5 years and 4 months of his life. Calculating that time, this was calculated using 40 minutes per day on YouTube, 35 minutes per day on Facebook, 25 minutes per day on Snapchat, and an average of 15 minutes per day on Instagram, and an average of 1 minute per day on Twitter. Now, when we think about the time that we spend in these areas, how would we compare? How would we match up to this? 5 years and 4 months. They also published some other things in their study, that watching TV would consume about 7 years and 8 months of our lives. Eating and drinking would consume 3 years and 5 months. Grooming, 1 year and 10 months. Socializing, 1 year and 3 months. That obviously doesn't include social media, which would make up 5 years and 4 months, according to their study. So it's estimated that we will spend more time in our lives on social media than we do sustaining our physical lives with food and drink. Christians, we are allowing Satan to distract us, or are we allowing Satan to distract us with social media, to allow us to use it in such a futile way and to waste our most precious commodity, that is our time? Satan would love nothing more than for Christians to choose social media and the internet over daily Bible study. Satan would love nothing more than for Christians to choose social media and the internet over worshiping in spirit and truth. Satan would love nothing more than for Christians to to spend time on the internet and social media instead of spending time, intimate time with family. Instead of feeling, he wants us to fill our minds with fear, folly, and gossip, which we find in the world of the World Wide Web, the internet, the social media. In Ephesians 5, verses 15 through 17, the Apostle Paul said, "See then that you walk circumspectly, not as fools, but as wise, redeeming the time, because the days are evil. Wherefore be ye not unwise, but understanding what the will of the Lord is." Another way that Satan will use social media, has used it and will continue to use it, is to increase our fleshly temptations. Facebook is built upon the principle of the visual, the sight. In the very name, Facebook indicates that it began with a face, a picture that is there on your profile. And it has become even more visual as time has gone on. Now, not just do you share your profile picture, but you have sharing of other photos and other information. You have videos that are shared, and we could go on and on. But fleshly temptations are increased because of the visual nature that is involved with the World Wide Web, with social media. Now, the works of the flesh are manifest, which are these, Paul said: adultery, fornication, uncleanness, lasciviousness, idolatry, witchcraft, hatred, variance, emulations, wrath, strife, seditions, heresies, envyings, murders, drunkenness, revelings, and such like, of the which I tell you before, as I have also told you in time past, that they which do such things shall not inherit the kingdom of God. And so we have to resist the temptation that is there to have our temptations increased, if you will. On July 27th, 2016, I prepared and preached a devotional at Coldwater entitled "Forgotten Works of the Flesh." Forgotten works of the flesh. You know, we look at these works like adultery and fornication and uncleanness and lasciviousness, idolatry and witchcraft, which would have also included the use of illicit drugs and other things. But we look at these and we say, well, yes, obviously those are immoral things that I don't want to be involved with. I don't want to associate my life with those. I don't want to get caught up in those. But what about those forgotten works of the flesh? Enmity, strife, jealousy, wrath, faction, division. You know, two things to consider concerning these is that they all lead to hell, right along with adultery, fornication, and murder, and idolatry, and drunkenness, if we do not repent of them. And too many Christians, including myself, forget about the sinfulness of these actions and attitudes. I remember someone, I don't even recall who it was, posting recently about the fact that they did not know the church was so divided until they got on Facebook. How much wrath and division and faction are spread in the World Wide Web, in social media, bringing down the church of our Lord. Again, we need to hear the words of James, James 1, verses 19 and 20. "Wherefore, my beloved brethren, let everyone be swift to hear, slow to speak, slow to wrath, for the wrath of man worketh not the righteousness of God." Satan wants to turn up the confusion, and he is using the World Wide Web and social media to turn up the confusion in our lives. But as I noted before, we can resist him. We can resist the temptation to allow confusion to be turned up to increased in our lives. We can resist the temptation to spread false information. We can resist the temptation to have a flawed sense of connection. We can resist the temptation of being involved in fruitless methods of evangelism. We can resist the temptation of a futile use of our time. We can resist the temptations that are increased in a fleshly way upon in social media and the World Wide Web. Furthermore, using these avenues, he wants to tear down the home. He has been attacking the home from the beginning. Genesis chapter 3, we could go back to him attacking the very life and relationship and marriage between Adam and Eve, attacking their home and into their children's lives in Genesis chapter 4. He has been tearing down the home from the beginning. He knows that home life has a major impact on the rest of our lives. And so he is attacking it continuously. The World Wide Web is a real platform where Satan is actively warring against the home. He wants to redefine marriage. Unfortunately, I think before the conception of social media, our society was already desensitized to things like fornication and adultery and the cohabitation and unscriptural remarriage. We could go on. But since the conception of social media in our society, other things like homosexuality, transgenderism have been used to be pushed into our faces and into our lives, primarily using things like social media, the World Wide Web. And so we need to continue to go back to God's design for marriage instead of the definition that Satan would have us to have, or the redefining that Satan wants to cause in this world. Let marriage be had in honor among all, and let the bed be undefiled, for fornicators and adulterers God will judge. Hebrews 13 and verse 4. Matthew 19, 4 through 6, have you not read that he which made them from the beginning made them male and female, and said, for this cause shall a man leave his father and mother, and shall cleave to his wife, and the two shall become one flesh, so that they are no more two, but one flesh. What therefore God hath joined together, let not man put asunder. I've heard it said on more than one occasion when someone says that Jesus said absolutely nothing about homosexuality. And yes, he did. In Matthew 19, in verses 4 through 6, he says, have you not read that he that made them in the beginning made them both male and female? Jesus said something about homosexuality right there. He said that it is not allowed by the principles, by the precepts, by the creation of God. Furthermore, Satan wants us not only to redefine marriage, but also to revile our families. He is using the revilement of family to spread his tactics, his methods throughout the social media world. How many parents take to Facebook and other social media sites to complain, to belittle, to embarrass and treat as a burden their children? We need to realize and remember the blessing, the gift that our children are from God. Psalm 100 and verse 27, lo, children are an heritage of the Lord. They are the fruit of the womb is his reward. Psalm 127 and verse 3. I'm sure that most Christians never intentionally harm their children. However, we can harm ourselves. We can harm our influence by treating our children as burdens instead of blessings. Furthermore, in the revilement of family, you think about those spouses that enter the social media world to demean their spouse. That is one of the most devastating things that can happen, not only to the marital relationship, but also to our influence as Christians. Who can find a virtuous woman? For her price is far above rubies. The heart of her husband doth safely trust in her, so that he shall have no need of spoil. Coming down further, she will do him good and not evil all the days of her life. Her children rise up and call her blessed, her husband also, and he praiseth her. Does that characterize our marital relationships and our family relationships in the World Wide Web and in the social media world? Furthermore, Satan's tactics in social media and in the world

children can get involved with, and everyone that any person gets involved with goes back to their home life in many ways, is a result oftentimes of fathers not having a proper presence in the lives of their children. Consider these statistics, or these words, from a man by the name of Marvin Charles, who presented this message to the Congressional Record, or to Congress, and it's recorded in the Congressional Record, rather, June 7th, 2016. He said, quote, "I believe from personal experience that the biggest problem facing our nation today is not crime, drugs, and alcohol, or gang violence. These are just results of a larger problem, which is fatherlessness," end quote. He continues, quote, "Far too many of our young people have not had strong, responsible fathers engaged in their lives." Here are a few statistics he provides. 90% of all homeless and runaway children are from fatherless homes. 85% of all children that exhibit behavioral disorders come from fatherless homes. 85% of all youths in prisons grow up in a fatherless home. 80% of rapists motivated by displaced anger come from fatherless homes. 75% of all adolescents in chemical abuse centers come from fatherless homes. 63% of youth suicides are individuals from fatherless homes. And you fathers, provoke not your children to wrath, but bring them up in the nurture and admonition of the Lord. In order to do that, in order to train them, in order to discipline them, guess what we have to do? We have to be with them. But be careful, because fathers, even though you might be with your children, the World Wide Web and social media can cause you to remove your presence even when you're right there beside them. Satan is using social media to remove our presence from our families. Furthermore, he wants to restrict our disciplinary measures. I imagine if you were to video the disciplinary actions that were used against me as a child, that my father or my mother used against me, and you were to post those on social media today, and don't offer any commentary, or you might add something to it to slant it a little bit. Take it out of its context. Don't consider what I did wrong or the fact that God says that we need to discipline our children. If you just posted that on social media, it would probably go viral, as the saying goes. You would have a lot of people who would, from their emotions, agree with what was happening. That my father and my mother were disciplining their children, using the hickory stick from the hickory tree, using the belt, the leather belt that my dad wore, or whatever the case may be, to discipline me, to let me know that what I did was wrong, and it's not okay to disrespect authority. It's not okay to disobey the things that I have been taught. And on we could go. Some would share it out of agreement for what was going on, but many would share it, possibly offering their own spin, their own commentary as to how that they think that this is abuse and that this is cruelty toward the children, that they are whipping them, that they are spanking them. And more, Satan is using the World Wide Web and social media to try to restrict the discipline that God has commanded for parents to have and give to their children. Proverbs 13 and verse 24, "He that spareth his rod hateth his son, but he that loveth him chasteneth him betimes." Proverbs 22 and verse 15, "Foolishness is bound in the heart of a child, but the rod of correction shall drive it from him." Proverbs 29 verse 15, "The rod and reproof give wisdom, but a child left to himself bringeth his mother to shame." Let us not allow Satan to entangle us in the World Wide Web, to trap us in the internet. Let us resist his methods, his attempts to turn up the confusion in our lives. Let us resist his method to tear down the home in our lives. Because if we are giving in to these tactics, to these methods, well, then he is successful in tempering the Lord's church to weaken its influence. That's exactly what he wants to do.

0: because he knows that a great portion of the world are in these avenues. They are in the World Wide Web. They are in social media. And so he wants to weaken the church's influence upon them, and so that he feels that he has more and more victory. The victory does not belong to Satan. I'll remind you that the victory belongs to the Lord's people, those who are faithful to him. Thanks be to God who hath given us the victory through Jesus Christ our Lord. 1 Corinthians 15 and verse 57. In the very next verse, he will go on to say, therefore be ye steadfast, unmovable, always abounding in the work of the Lord. For ye know that your labor is not in vain in the Lord. Let us make sure that we resist his attempts to turn up confusion in our lives, to tear down our homes, to temper the church through us. You know, if we're not careful, social media can cause us to actually be unsocial people. And our smartphones can make us dumber. Let's make sure that we are mindful, that we are sober, that we are vigilant in resisting the devil. He is like a roaring lion, Peter said, walking about, surfing about, scrolling about, posting about, sharing about, like a roaring lion, seeking whom he may devour. Let us be encouraged that we can resist him. We can cause him to flee from us through our Lord and Savior Jesus Christ. Thank you.
1: Welcome to God's Athlete. I am your host, Tyler Gilreath, and this is the program where we make spiritual applications from physical games. We're going to be talking about working teams today on GBN. We have a guest with us, Wayne Weaver. Get your Bibles. We'll be back in just a minute.

0: Welcome back to God's Athlete. I'm Tyler Gilreath, and we're talking about a working team here, and we have a special guest, Wayne Weaver. And Wayne is my uncle, and he is a good friend of mine, and he is a deacon of the Lord's Church for the East Ridge Church of Christ. Wayne has a lot of experience when it comes to basketball. You coached for 22 years. You played college ball at Covenant College for 4 years. You hold the assist record there and still hold it to this day. And you have a lot of experience in the game of basketball, Wayne, and I wanted to bring you on the program as we discuss the idea of being a strong team, but more specifically, a working team. And when we think of strong teams, you know, I have several teams that pop out in my mind, such as the 1979, the 1989 Lakers. You know, they won five championships in a 10-year span. Did you ever watch them play?
1: Oh, yeah. I had a lot of good memories of watching them play the Celtics, you know, in those years. Mm-hmm. Ballnem and Bird and Johnson going at it. They had great teams. Both teams had the great players and great organizations, and it was a lot of fun.
0: And another team, which would probably be my favorite team, is the 91-98 Bulls. Of course, Michael Jordan was on that team. They won six titles in about an 8-year span. Did you watch them play?
1: Oh, yeah, I have to agree. That's probably my all-time favorite team, and although I'm a great Bird fan. But Michael Jordan won my heart over with his competitiveness and will and determination to win and hard work. You know, he got cut off his high school team as a sophomore, so I'll tell you how hard he worked over the course of his life. But his team, that team, you know, sacrificing themselves for him and working together really won me over. That's probably my all-time favorite team.
0: Yeah, I love to watch some of the highlight reels that still come on ESPN about Michael Jordan, and that they were just a great team. They sure were. But when we think about the word work, what are some other words or what are some synonyms that come to mind as it relates to work on the basketball floor?
1: Pain. No, I think of work, you know, they call it work for a reason. It's not fun. It's not fun and game.
0: Sure.
1: When my philosophy was when you come on this basketball court or this field, that we put everything else aside, leave all baggage at the door, and we're going to work. We're going to work for a purpose, a goal, together. And if you did not convert and buy into the idea of it was fun to work for a goal, you enjoyed working for that goal, because we knew that without hard work we wouldn't attain that goal. So it was hard work, and it was pain and a lot of sacrifice, but they still, you know, bought into it, and I think they enjoyed actually working for a common goal.
0: Right. And you know, what was your common reaction to players who didn't want to work for you on your team?
1: I didn't react. I just cut them.
0: I would
1: try to, you know, convert them. I'd try to sell my program. I would, you know, talk to them. But in the end, you know, they had to have that burning desire inside. I can't give that to them. I cannot give you the desire to work for God. I can't give a kid a desire to work for a team. That has to be a decision that each person makes on their own. And the hard work is the reason it separates people. It separates the good and the bad, and it separates the dedicated from the undedicated.
0: And, you know, those who do not want to work for God, you know, when someone joins your team or you say, look, you've made the team, how arrogant is it for someone to say, well, now I'm on the team, I don't have to do any work? People don't say that, do they? In fact, when they make the team, they expect that work is coming their way. Now, when it comes to being a Christian, how many people out there say, look, now that I'm on the team, now that I've been baptized into Jesus Christ, Galatians 3, 26 and 27, and Romans 6, I don't have to do any work? That's absurd. We don't use that idea in the realm of sports, do we, Wayne?
1: Well, I've had some kids try to use that idea.
0: And they didn't last long, did they?
1: No, they sat on the bench, and eventually they were gone. So, you know, if you have that same attitude with Christ, with God, with your relationship with Him, then you're going to wind up drifting away, is the bottom line. If you don't work, if you're not working for God, you know, then you're going to drift away. James 2, verse 18 says, I will show you my faith by my works, and if you'll show me your faith without works. So I'm paraphrasing there, but the bottom line is what it says, you know, what it's meaning there is, you tell me you have faith, and
0: but I provide the works.
1: Right.
0: Yeah, that's right. And, you know, James 1:22 says, but be doers of the work and not hearers only, deceiving your own selves. So when we have the idea and mindset that once we're on God's team, we don't have to work, James says that we are just deceiving our own selves. And Jesus said in Matthew chapter 7, verse number 21, not everyone that says unto me, Lord, Lord, shall enter the kingdom of heaven, but he that doeth the will of my Father, which is in heaven. So this is an idea that we have to work once we become a child of God, or once we become a Christian, or once we become an athlete. And we expect that in the realm of sports, like you said. And this is something that God expects of his children once we become on his team. A great American runner, Steve Prefontaine, he said, to give anything less than your best is to sacrifice the gift. And you know, Christ, he gave us the ultimate gift on the cross when he hung on that tree on that hill, Golgotha, which means the place of the skull, the place of death. He gave us the ultimate gift. And you know, God has given us all abilities to work in his kingdom in various aspects. And from that quote there, Steve Prefontaine said, if you give anything less than your best, you are sacrificing your gift. So I would challenge us, of course, and those who are watching at home, to use your various abilities to further the kingdom of Jesus Christ. And I know you would say the same, Wayne, and I really appreciate you stopping by and being on God's Athlete with us and discussing the idea of work. You've really been very helpful and insightful, and I'm so glad you chose to join us today. And I hope you'll join us on future programs. In the meantime, I want to encourage you to just keep on fighting and keep on running that race that is set before you. Have a great day.
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5: Today on Simply Scripture, we'll be continuing our study of the book of Colossians. We're in chapter 2, beginning in verse 11, and we're going to discuss the circumcision of the New Testament. Stay tuned. We're back in the book of Colossians today. Have with me Cameron Freeman and Josh McCrary. Gentlemen, welcome.
6: Welcome.
7: Yep, glad to be here. Thank you.
6: Glad to be here.
5: And as we begin our study here, we're in chapter 2. We'll be picking up in verse 11 here in just a moment. But by way of giving the context of what we've talked about here, we had that bombshell that Paul dropped by inspiration in verse 9, that in Christ dwells all the fullness of the Godhead bodily. And I think we talked about that quite a bit last week. And then verse 10, that we are complete in Him who is the head of all principality and power. So the subject here is Christ as we get into verse 11 and the completion we are with Him. But it says in verse 11, in Him you were also circumcised with a circumcision made without hands by putting off the body of the sins of the flesh by the circumcision of Christ. Cameron, all this talk of circumcision, what's the significance here?
6: Going back to the Old Testament, the significance of the covenant that God made with Abraham, Genesis 17, verses 10 through 14, that was a covenant that, you know, God made with Abraham and also his descendants, that all of the male children would be circumcised, you know, on the eighth day. And so that was a removing of the foreskin. Something was removed from the physical body. And so, you know, in circumcision, just, you know, even thinking about it, you know, probably was painful, especially when you think about, you know, we are blessed with the technological advances of medicines and painkillers and stuff like that we can take that are prescribed. But for them to do it in those days had to be very painful. But it was removing the foreskin from the physical body, which was a sign of, you know, of the covenant to God. And so I think it's interesting that when you go back to Genesis 17, God kept saying, you know, covenant. It's a covenant. It's a covenant. And so, you know, when you think about circumcision from that vantage point, that, you know, you are showing a relationship between God and man. So,
7: absolutely.
8: Yeah, I like the idea of the relationship between God and man, and it also sort of set them apart from everyone else.
6: Right.
8: You know, it separated, even in the law of Moses, it separated the Jews from the Gentiles. And it's sort of interesting here in verse 11, that you still have this idea of a separation between God's people and the people of the world.
6: Right.
8: And so you have what's called the circumcision of Christ here.
7: Mm-hmm.
8: Now, I love the ending of it, which he tells us in the next verse what that circumcision is. But for our sake, in verse 11, it is the circumcision that removes the body of the sins of the flesh.
6: Right.
8: So I love how he continues the idea even from the Old Testament. You know, the Jewish people reading this can really relate to that.
7: Mm-hmm. Without a doubt. Now, this idea of circumcision, back in the Old Testament, we talked about the physical side of that. Was there a spiritual side of that, that circumcision as well?
6: In the Old Testament?
7: In the Old Testament.
6: Yes, yes. Once again, going back to the relationship with God, the covenant, that, you know, once a man-child was circumcised, that he was part of the family of God in the Old Testament. And so, you know, you even think about, I think in Exodus chapter 4, you know, where Moses, for some weird reason or another, you know, he failed to circumcise his son. And God stood in the way and was ready to kill Moses because of that, Exodus 4. And so, but that just shows you the importance of the relationship that goes along with that covenant because of the obedience in carrying out circumcision. So.
7: Mm-hmm. So how one enters into a relationship with God in the Old Testament began with this process of circumcision for the men back when they were children. And so we have in this idea of circumcision coming into a covenant relationship with God. Okay.
6: And then, you know, you think about the fact you couldn't just believe that circumcision was, you know, was right, and, you know, and it's still full covenant. It actually had to be done.
7: Mm-hmm.
6: So, you know, you start thinking about faith and works. You think about the idea of, yeah, you can believe in circumcision, that you believe that you can be in the covenant with God, but you have to actually carry it through, you know, carry it out. And so once you carried it out, you know, that was a demonstration to God that you were part of his family.
7: Mm-hmm.
8: Yeah, you back up to the previous verse, and it says, you are complete in him.
6: Right.
8: And then he tells, you know, how this process happens. You know, how do we get into Christ? Well, you have to go through the process of the spiritual circumcision, the circumcision of Christ, just like in the Old Testament. How do you get into the Jewish nation, the nation of Israel, mm-hmm. To have the covenant relationship with God? Well, you have to practice the circumcision. So I love the connection there.
7: And let's put the New Testament plan of salvation to the test here and see if it holds up. If this is how we get in a relationship and they're making this correlation, do we have hearing? Yeah. I mean, how do you know what to do? You have to hear it first.
6: Right.
7: Believing, well, you touched on that. Faith, a belief that leads to action.
6: Mm-hmm.
7: What about repentance? Oh, they're the putting off the body, sins of the flesh.
6: Yeah.
7: What about baptism?
6: Next verse.
7: Yeah. Next verse. Buried with him in baptism, verse 12,
6: mm-hmm.
7: in which you were also raised with him through faith in the working of God who raised him from the dead. So we have the plan of salvation kind of summarized here in foreshadowing from the Old Testament.
6: Mm-hmm. And I think another thing that kind of stands out, you know, what you'll see obviously as you go through the next, you know, this context of verses is that each verse that comes after explains the previous verse.
7: Mm-hmm.
6: You know, like in verse 10, and he says, and ye are complete in him, which is the head of all principality and power. Well, how are you complete? How are you, you know, the person complete in Jesus? by being obedient to his commands, verse number 11 and 12 and 13 and following, by being circumcised by Christ. And then, you know, he shows that relationship that, whereas in the Old Testament, it required physical hands. You know, someone's hands had to be involved in that circumcision. But this circumcision is without hands and obviously without the pain that's associated with that physical circumcision, you know.
7: Mm-hmm. Interesting, in Romans chapter 2, Paul talks about circumcision of the Old Testament. And he says, for he is not a Jew who is one outwardly, nor is circumcision that which is outward in the flesh, but he is a Jew who is one inwardly, and circumcision is that of the heart in the spirit, not in the letter, whose praise is not from men, but from God. So that God's New Testament people are not the physical Israel, but the ones who've done this internal circumcision. Again, talking about this plan of salvation, this going through the entire process of obedience to Him.
8: Mm-hmm. Yeah, it's amazing how the final step there to contact the blood of Christ is usually the connection with baptism. You know, it's you cannot faith into Christ.
6: No.
8: Nowhere in the New Testament does it say that you can repent into Christ. Nowhere in the New Testament does it say that you can confess into Christ. But multiple times in the New Testament, you have this idea of being baptized into Christ, where the final step is where you contact the blood of Christ. And it's interesting that baptism is always connected with the remission of sins. You know, faith is not always connected with repentance, confession. Those are not connected with remission of sins. Those are the beginning steps of the plan, but that does not complete the circumcision process.
7: So there's this doctrine that's kind of swimming around today that everybody's on their journey, that going toward the plan of salvation, you know, somebody may just have a belief and that's where they are in their journey, and the idea that they're okay because they're journeying in the right direction. You just shut that down, didn't you?
8: Well, yeah. Really, here in Colossians 2, it's hard to deny it. You know, the Bible oftentimes shuts many doctrines down in the religious world today. You know, I'm reminded of Romans 6, verses 3 and 4, when he said, "Know ye not that so many of us as were baptized into Jesus Christ were baptized into his death?"
6: Mm-hmm.
8: So I've got to ask myself the question, where did Jesus shed his blood? Well, he shed it in his death.
6: Right. Mm-hmm.
8: We'll go to verse 4 of the same chapter, and he said, "Therefore,
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11: Do you believe that one can move from honest doubt to great faith? Let's be honest. We all have doubts. We're human. And because we are human, it is very difficult for us to be sure of everything all of the time. But a lot of times, we fail to express those doubts. We say, does prayer really work? Is God really interested in my life? Are you really there for me, God, like you said that you would be? And we might entertain those thoughts, but we would not dare express those thoughts to God in prayer, like he doesn't already know what our thoughts are. You know, the minor prophet Habakkuk experienced the same things. He experienced doubts, but here's the difference. He expressed those doubts and waited for God to answer. Here's the summation of the book of Habakkuk. Chapter 1, Habakkuk has doubts. Chapter 2, God speaks. And chapter 3, Habakkuk no longer has doubts. Today, express your thankfulness along with the doubts that you sometimes have. And if you wait for God to respond through answering that prayer, those doubts will make your faith greater.
12: Alas, indeed, my Savior, be
13: 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The intent of this program is to present the Bible as the inspired and infallible Word of God, the complete and final authority in all religious matters. The regular speakers on this program are Eddie Kraft and Clayton Winters. Join them now with open Bibles as they lead you in a lesson from this book of eternal truth.
14: We thank you for joining us again today on Biblical Viewpoints. I'd like to invite you to turn with me in your Bibles to 1 Peter chapter 3 as we begin our study today. And I want us to begin reading to get the context of the statement that we want to consider. In verse number 18, the Bible there says, "For Christ also hath once suffered for sins, the just for the unjust, that he might bring us to God, being put to death in the flesh, but quickened by the Spirit, by which also he went and preached unto the spirits in prison, which sometime were disobedient, when once the long-suffering of God waited in the days of Noah, while the ark was a-preparing, wherein few, that is, eight souls, were saved by water. The like figure whereunto even baptism doth also now save us, not the putting away of the filth of the flesh, but the answer of a good conscience toward God by the resurrection of Jesus Christ." The Bible tells us here in 1 Peter 3 and verse 21 that baptism now saves us. Now, contrary to what the Apostle Peter says here and what so many of the other New Testament writers and even the Lord Himself have said about New Testament baptism, there are many who, for one reason or another, reject the doctrine that baptism is essential for one's salvation. And it may be the case that you yourself have come to believe through the teaching of others that baptism is not essential for one's salvation. And there are many reasons, many different objections that people offer. Some might say that if I am baptized in order to be saved, then baptism, or then salvation, is no longer a free gift of God. And yet the Bible teaches very plainly that it is in Ephesians 2, 8 and 9. Well, we want to consider that objection today. There are also some who would say that if I'm baptized in order to be saved, then I'm claiming that I'm meriting my salvation. That is a work of merit. We'll also want to see that as false as well today. Some have suggested that there are more passages in the Bible that deal with salvation based upon faith than there are passages that talk about salvation by baptism. These, I suppose, believe that the Bible is somehow in conflict with itself, and that we're only to take the majority of what the Bible says instead of the sum of it. But the Bible is not in conflict with itself. These passages that teach salvation by baptism and salvation by faith are not in conflict, but in beautiful harmony, as I hope you'll see. Now, what are the reasons for these objections? Why is it that so many people refuse to believe that baptism is necessary for salvation? I have found that one of the largest reasons is the fact that there are some who have lost loved ones that have never been baptized for the remission of their sins. For others, this is a belief that they have held for their entire life, and it's something that's very difficult for them to get rid of. Others might see this as a doctrine that is too exclusive, because it does exclude all of those who have never been baptized in the New Testament sense of the word. There are others who allow their feelings to take precedence over what the Word of God says, but we want to listen to the Scriptures to see if baptism is really necessary in order for us to be pleasing and acceptable to the God that we serve. There's a passage of Scripture in Romans chapter 15 that I would like for us to consider by way of introduction to this lesson. In Romans chapter 15 and verse number 4, the Apostle Paul writes that whatsoever things were written aforetime were written for our learning, that we through patience and comfort of the Scriptures might have hope. Indeed, there are a number of beautiful lessons in the Old Testament that teach us Bible truths, things that we can still glean from today. And today we want to go back to the Old Testament and learn some lessons that it offers to teach about New Testament baptism. And that's the title of our study today, Old Testament Lessons on New Testament Baptism. And I think you'll see right away just how profitable the Old Testament can be as we study the lessons about New Testament baptism that can be found there. I want us to begin by looking at the example of the flood of Noah's day. There are so many lessons that we learn about New Testament baptism by looking at the flood. Well, what are they? First of all, I would like for you to consider a point that we get from the Scripture we've just read. That is the fact that God can use water in order to save men and women in this day and time. The Bible says that there were eight souls that were saved by water. Now, that might seem like a strange thing to some. It might seem that water was the problem. But really, the water of the flood was not the problem. Water was the solution to man's problem, the problem of sin that filled the world in which Noah and his family lived. It helped to separate them from that sinful world and to rise them up above it. Notice what the Scripture says in Genesis chapter 7 and verse number 17. Here the Bible says, "And the flood was 40 days upon the earth. The waters increased and bare up the ark, and it was lift up above the earth." They were risen up above the sinful earth, and so they were saved from the sinful world in which they lived. Water was God's gift to man who was seeking a way out of the sinful world in which he lived. And the Bible says there in 1 Peter 3:21, "The like figure whereunto baptism doth also now save us." Can God use water to save someone? Absolutely. He did it in ages gone by, and he can do it still today. But notice another lesson that we learned from the Genesis flood: the fact that few will be saved. And why is that? Is it because of some deficiency on the part of God? Certainly not. His arm is not shortened that it cannot save, but the fact is that very few will accept the truth. Most people are going to reject it. Notice again what the Bible says in Genesis chapter 7 and verse number 23. It says, "And every living substance was destroyed which was upon the face of the ground, both man and cattle and the creeping things and the fowl of the heaven. And they were destroyed from the earth. And Noah only remained alive, and they that were with him in the ark." There were 8 souls aboard that vessel. Very few who were saved out of the mass of humanity that existed in that day and time. There are many people who say, "Now the doctrine of baptism is too exclusive. It narrows it down too far." But how many were saved in the days of Noah when God brought the flood of waters upon the earth? Only 8 souls out of all humanity survived that terrible flood. This accords very well with what Jesus said in Matthew 7 and verse 14, does it not? When he said that straight is the gate and narrow is the way that leads to eternal life, and few there be that will find it. There are few who are going to be saved, and so we should not be alarmed when we see that so many reject the things that the Bible teaches relative to salvation. Noah preached righteousness, we're told in 2 Peter chapter 2 and verse 5. He was warning the men and women of his time about the flood that God was going to bring upon the earth, but few listened. And so we shouldn't be that surprised when there are few who will listen today to the truth of God's Word. Notice another lesson that we can learn from this Old Testament story as it relates to New Testament baptism. That is the fact that salvation requires both hard work and sacrifice. You mean there is work involved in salvation? Absolutely. You consider this example that we have of Noah. Even by modern standards, the ark was a massive vessel, about 450 feet long, 75 feet wide, 45 feet tall. It had about 100,000 square feet of floor space. Construction of this vessel took somewhere between 100 and 120 years. The materials alone, if you were to add them up by modern standards, would cost tens of millions of dollars conservatively. Well, was Noah attempting to merit his salvation by doing all of this work, by piling up all of these things? Certainly not. His salvation was still by the grace of God, and that through faith. Because if God had not sent the waters down upon the earth, he would have still been living in the sinful world that he had known for so long. It was still by the grace of God. He could not have been saved with all of the things that he did if it had not been for the grace of God that sent the waters to separate him from the sinful world. And so, salvation is still by the grace of God. We don't attempt to merit it by being baptized. We're simply trying to live by faith, to do what God said. That's what Noah did. Notice another lesson that we learned from the flood, and that is the fact that God used water to separate the lost from the saved. And he's still doing that today. God separates the lost from the saved by the waters of baptism. It is a water of separation. We read about the water of separation in the book of Numbers in the Old Testament. And that really is what baptism is. Well, let's notice another one of these Old Testament stories that we can learn things about New Testament baptism from. And that is in the crossing of the Red Sea by the Israelites as they left the land of Egypt. I want us to turn to Exodus chapter 14, and I'd like for you to read with me, beginning with verse number 13. Exodus 14, verse 13. And Moses said unto the people, "Fear ye not, stand still, and see the salvation of the Lord, which he will show unto you this day. For the Egyptians whom you have seen today, ye shall see them again no more forever. The Lord shall fight for you, and ye shall hold your peace." And the Lord said unto Moses, "Wherefore criest thou unto me? Speak unto the children of Israel, that they go forward. But lift thou up thy rod, and stretch out thine hand over the sea, and divide it. And the children of Israel shall go on dry ground through the midst of the sea. And I, behold, I will harden the hearts of the Egyptians, and they shall follow them. And I will get me honor upon Pharaoh and upon all his host, upon his chariots and upon his horsemen. And the Egyptians shall know that I am the Lord, when I have gotten me honor upon Pharaoh, upon his chariots, and upon his horsemen." The Bible goes on to tell in the latter part of chapter 14 how they went across the Red Sea on dry ground. God was holding the walls of that sea, as it were, up with on both sides as they passed through. Paul speaks of this in the New Testament in the book of 1 Corinthians chapter 10, and I'd like for you to notice what he says about it. He describes this as a baptism. He says, "Moreover, brethren, I would not have you that you should be ignorant, how that all our fathers were under the cloud, and all passed through the sea, and all were baptized into Moses in the cloud and in the sea." Paul describes this as a baptism. And we can learn a number of things about New Testament baptism by looking at this Old Testament example of it. And I want you to notice, first of all, the first lesson we can glean from this is that salvation demands a walk of faith. You think about the children of Israel as they went through the midst of that sea, looking at both sides at a wall of water, standing on either side of them with nothing visible holding back that water. They couldn't see the hand of God. They didn't see any walls standing there to protect them. For all they could see, that water could come down at any moment. And yet they went through. It demanded a walk of faith, a certain degree of faith in God that He was going to protect them as they went through. Furthermore, what was going to prevent the Egyptians from following them across? If they could cross through that Red Sea, what was to keep the Egyptians from coming on behind them? It took a walk of faith. Furthermore, think about this. There was a multitude here, probably of between 3 to 5 million people coming out of Egypt. What were they going to eat as soon as they came up on the other side of that water? What were they going to eat out there in the wilderness? Now, they had eaten and been full back in Egypt, but what was going to sustain them once they came across and left their captors behind? They might have been spared. If they had thrown up their hands at this point and surrendered and said, "We will be your servants again." We learn in Numbers chapter 14, there was an example there where some of them were ready to make a captain and go back to Egypt. They may have believed that they could have found safety if they had gone back and just surrendered. They could have gone back into the role of servitude that they had known there. And yet they chose not to do that. It took faith to defy this mighty army and to step out into that sea, onto the dry ground. Salvation demands a walk of faith today. And today it takes a walk of faith down into the waters of baptism. Now, we can't see anything in that water, nothing that looks like it's able to wash away the sins of our soul. Yet it takes faith in the blood of Christ that is applied when we're lowered down into the waters of baptism. Salvation still demands a walk of faith today. It still requires baptism, and this time in the name of Jesus Christ. Notice another lesson that we learn from this Old Testament story about baptism, and that is the fact that liberty from sin demands something more than mere repentance. There are a lot of people who seem to believe that once they have turned away from their sin, that's enough. They might pray to God and ask His forgiveness, but they've turned away from their sin, they don't do the things that once they did, and they feel that's enough to take care of their sin problem. The Bible shows us that's not the case, and here's an excellent example of it. The children of Israel had already left Egypt. But when was it that they were finally emancipated from the slavery that they had endured? It wasn't until this moment. The Egyptians were bearing down upon them. There was a great risk that they would go back into slavery until this moment when they were separated. In like manner, we might leave sin behind when we repent, but we still have to have our old sins washed away. You remember when Ananias came to a very penitent Saul of Tarsus in the city of Damascus in Acts chapter 22, Paul recounts the events of that day. Ananias found this man praying to God. There was as penitent a heart as you would ever want to find. And what did Ananias tell him he must do? He told him, "Arise and be baptized and wash away thy sins, calling on the name of the Lord." You see, he had turned away from his sins, but his old sins still remained, and those sins had to be washed away. And the only thing that could accomplish that washing was the blood of Jesus Christ. And so when we are lowered down into that grave and raised to walk in newness of life, as the Apostle Paul would tell us later in Romans chapter 6, we become freed from sin, Romans 6 and verse 7. But we cannot be freed from sin until those sins have been washed away by the blood of Christ. Notice another lesson that we can learn from this Old Testament story about New Testament baptism, and that is the fact that salvation is the work of the Lord, not of man. There are so many people today who say that if I am baptized and say that that is essential for my salvation, then it's me that's doing the work. The Lord doesn't have anything to do with it. That's not the case at all. You take a look at this Old Testament example that we're considering, and notice that the salvation was the work of the Lord, not of man, and yet they still had to go across. Notice there what Moses said to them in Exodus chapter 14, verses 13 and 14. Moses said to the people, "Fear ye not, stand still, and see the salvation of the Lord, which he will show to you today. For the Egyptians whom you have seen today, you shall see them again no more forever. The Lord shall fight for you, and ye shall hold your peace." Who was it that was going to fight the Egyptians? The Lord was going to fight them. Does that mean that the Israelites didn't have to do anything? Oh no, they still had to take that walk of faith. They still had to go down through that sea as God had told them to. But the Lord was the one, make no mistake about it, that was going to fight the Egyptians for them. Did they make the mistake of thinking that they had saved themselves once they came through on dry ground? Take a look at the latter part of this chapter. Verse number 29, we'll begin there. "But the children of Israel walked upon dry land in the midst of the sea, and the waters were a wall unto them on their right hand and on their left. Thus the Lord saved Israel that day out of the hand of the Egyptians, and Israel saw the Egyptians dead upon the seashore." Back in verse 13, Moses had told them, "See the salvation of the Lord." And now the Bible says that the Lord saved Israel. They didn't save themselves just because they stepped out into that sea. It was the Lord that saved them. And yet, what if they hadn't walked? What if they hadn't gone through the Red Sea on dry ground the way that God told them to go? The Egyptians would have apprehended them and taken them back into slavery. They still had to go. But you see, it was the Lord who saved them. Dare we to think that we, by going down into the waters of baptism, can save ourselves? Certainly not. Salvation is the work of the Lord, and yet we have to be faithful to Him. The Bible says then in verse number 31, as Israel looked back, Israel saw that great work which the Lord did upon the Egyptians, and the people feared the Lord and believed the Lord and His servant Moses. Salvation is not the work of man. It is a work of the Lord. But it does demand faith on our part and obedience to God's commandments. Notice another lesson that we can learn from this Old Testament story. That which saves us also destroys our enemies. Now, this is true of the Israelites at this time as they go across the Red Sea. It was also true of those enemies of Noah's time. The sinful people of Noah's world were destroyed by that which saved Noah. And here the waters of the Red Sea which saved the children of Israel from their captors, becomes that which destroys their enemies. What a marvelous thing. Now let's apply that to the modern day. We are saved by the blood of Jesus Christ, according to Revelation 1, verses 5 and 6. 1 Peter 1, verses 18 and 19. And yet it is the blood that will condemn the rest of humanity. You remember in Matthew chapter 27, verses 24 and 25, as Jesus stood before the multitude there in Jerusalem before Pilate. Pilate said, "I am innocent of the blood of this just man," and he ceremoniously washed his hands before the people. And do you remember what they cried out in unison? "His blood be upon us and on our children." Now that blood was going to stand to condemn those people, at least the ones who would not allow that blood to wash their sins away. On the day of Pentecost, not too many days later, many of those same people would be assembled in Jerusalem again, and this time they would have learned that they had crucified the Lord Jesus Christ, the Messiah for whom they had been waiting, and they cried out, now something new. "Men and brethren, what shall we do? His blood was on their hands. What could they do to cleanse it? What could wash away their sins?" The answer came back in verse 38 from Peter. "Repent and be baptized, every one of you, in the name of Jesus Christ for the remission of your sins." The only thing powerful enough to wash away their sins was that which stood to condemn them if they refused to obey the counsel of God. Luke chapter 7 and verse 30, we're told that many of the Jews rejected the counsel of God against themselves. Now that's talking about John's baptism. But now the question for you and for me today is, will we reject the counsel of God? Will we refuse to submit to New Testament baptism in the name of Jesus Christ, even though the Bible teaches it so strongly? The decision will be yours and mine. There are so many lessons that we can learn from these Old Testament stories, and I want us to notice another from this account of the Red Sea crossing. And that is the fact that we can go astray after we have been saved. There are many who think it's an impossibility, but I want you to notice it can happen. Look with me in the New Testament again at 1 Corinthians chapter 10. We'll begin reading there where we left off in verse 3. It says that they did all eat the same spiritual meat, and did all drink the same spiritual drink. For they drank of that spiritual rock that followed them, and that rock was Christ. But with many of them God was not well pleased, for they were overthrown in the wilderness. Now these things were our examples, to the intent we should not lust after evil things, as they also lusted. Neither be ye idolaters, as some of them. As it is written, the people sat down to eat and drink and rose up to play. Neither let us commit fornication, as some of them committed, and fell in one day 23,000. Neither let us tempt Christ, as some of them also tempted, and were destroyed of serpents. Neither murmur ye, as some of them also murmured, and were destroyed of the destroyer. Now all these things happened unto us for ensamples, and they are written for our admonition, upon whom the ends of the world are come. Wherefore, notice this, let him that thinketh he standeth take heed, lest he fall. Is it possible for us to be lost after we have been saved? Yes, indeed. It was possible for them. Well, some would say today, well, now, wait a minute. That means that there's some deficiency in the power of God to save me. No, it doesn't. Why was it that God was not pleased with them? Why was it that they wandered in the wilderness and fell in the wilderness? Was it because of some deficiency on the part of God who had saved them by His grace? No. God had given them every advantage. God fed them in the wilderness. He sustained them. He gave them the commandments by which to follow, by which to live, and yet they ignored these things, and they refused to serve God. And as a result, they fell in the wilderness. Now, Paul said explicitly here, these things are to be an example for you and for me today. What are we supposed to learn from it? If it is impossible for us to fall the way that they fell in the wilderness, what is the lesson that we learn? There is no lesson for us to learn, except it be that we can fall from grace as well. That's exactly what this passage is teaching us. It may be that you have been saved from your sins. You have been washed in the blood of the Lamb. You have been lowered down into the grave of baptism and united with the blood of Christ there and had your sins washed away. But now you've gone back into sin. You have murmured against Christ. You have done some of these things that they did, and you have fallen from grace. It isn't impossible. And it's not God's fault. It's ours if we fall, because He's given us every advantage. I don't know why it is, but it is the case today that there are many who reject the doctrine of the essentiality of baptism for salvation. Paul raised a question in Acts 26, verse 8, to some who refused to believe that God could raise the dead. And he said, why should it be thought a thing incredible with you that God should raise the dead? Why should it seem an incredible thing that God would demand baptism of us today? Was it essential for Israel to be baptized in the sea? Was it essential for the priests of the Old Testament, as we'll consider in our next lesson, to wash before they entered the tabernacle? Yes, it was. What about Naaman the leper in 2 Kings 5? We'll talk about him as well. Was it necessary for him to be baptized, to be immersed in the Jordan? Yes, it was. Did God allow any alternative in any of these situations? No, He didn't. Why should we then be surprised today when God demands that we be baptized and baptized in the name of the Lord Jesus? But like John's baptism, this is a commandment from heaven. Matthew chapter 22, we learned that it was. This is a commandment that comes from heaven. And just as it was then, even so today, there are many who reject the counsel of God against themselves. We hope and pray that you won't be one of them. The Bible teaches that we must turn away from our sins. We must repent of them, Luke 13:3. We must confess that we believe that Jesus Christ is the Son of God, Matthew 10:32. And the Bible teaches that we must be baptized to have our sins washed away by the precious blood of the Lamb. Will you accept the truth of the gospel, or will you reject the counsel of God against yourself? We hope you'll join us again on Biblical Viewpoints.
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19: The Lord is my shepherd. I shall not want. He makes me to lie down in green pastures. He leads me beside the still waters. He restores my soul. He leads me in the paths of righteousness for his name's sake. Yea, though I walk through the valley of the shadow of death, I will fear no evil, for you're with me. Your rod and your staff, they comfort me. You prepare a table before me in the presence of my enemies. You anoint my head with oil. My cup runs over. Surely goodness and mercy shall follow me all the days of my life, and I will dwell in the house of the Lord forever. From this psalm, I want us to look in verse 4, where we find the expression, I will fear no evil. When the Lord is my shepherd, I will fear no evil. The word fear is defined as a painful emotion that's marked by alarm. It is defined as a dread or an anxious concern. So I will fear no evil. We're in a world that is filled with uncertainty, hate, bloodshed, and anxiety. The admonition of our Lord in Luke 12 and verse 32 is a very timely one. There Jesus said, "Fear not, little flock." The psalmist said, "I will fear no evil." There are so many things that we should not fear. I want to talk about some of those things today. We should not fear Satan because God is your shield. In Genesis chapter 15 and verse 1, the Bible says, "Fear not, Abraham, for I am thy shield and thy exceeding great reward." Abraham was said, "Don't you fear, Abraham. God is your shield. He is your shield." Now, what is a shield? Well, a shield was an object that the soldier would use. It would be sometimes oblong, and he would hold it, and he would use that shield to ward off the arrows, the darts of the enemy, to protect himself. And that shield

Verse 4 says, whatsoever is born of God overcometh the world. And this is the victory that overcometh the world, even our faith. And so don't fear Satan, because God is your shield. If he's your shield, he's between you and the enemy. Because God is with us, we should not fear danger. Listen to Genesis chapter 26 and verse 24. Fear not, for I am with thee and will bless thee. Fear not, because I am with you. You see, we don't have to fear danger because God, if God is with us. That's exactly what Jesus promised when Jesus said, lo, I am with you always, even to the end of the world. So fear not. We should not have to fear our enemies. We do not have to fear our enemies. It was at the Red Sea that Moses had this to say. Stand still and see the salvation of the Lord. The Lord will fight for you. You see, when God is fighting for you, you don't have to fear your enemies. Gideon, with an army of only 300 men, defeated the Midianites. The reason he defeated the Midianites is because God was with him. David went up against a giant by the name of Goliath. All David had was a sling and five little stones. But you see, the battle belonged to the Lord. And David slew the giant with one little stone because God was on his side. Moses came to the Red Sea, and all Moses had in his hand was a rod. But with that rod, Moses parted the waters of the Red Sea and allowed the children of Israel to escape the land of Egypt. He did that because God was on his side. You see, we do not have to fear our enemies when we have God with us. And we should not fear that God will forsake us. Listen to Deuteronomy chapter 31 and verse number 6. Be strong and of good courage. Fear not, nor be affrighted at them, for Jehovah thy God, he it is that doth go with thee. He will not fail thee nor forsake thee. You see, we don't have to fear that God is going to forsake us, because God will not forsake us. We need to draw near to God, James 4 and verse 8. And when we draw near to God, he will draw near to us. Now, how do we draw near to God? We draw near to God by loving him with all of our heart, with all of our soul, Matthew 22, 37. And we draw near to God through yielding to his teaching, John 6 and 44, 45, listening to the word taught, and by obeying it. Listen to Hebrews chapter 11 and verse 6. But without faith it is impossible to please him. For he that cometh to God must believe that he is, and that he is a rewarder of them that diligently seek him. We need to diligently seek the Lord. So we don't have to fear that God is going to forsake us. Over and over again, the Bible teaches that he will not fail us. He will not forsake us. And we should not fear for the needs of life. Some people right now are wondering where the next meal is coming from. They're wondering what they're going to do with their lives. How they're going to clothe their children. But you see, we should not fear for the needs of life. In 1 Kings, the 17th chapter, Elijah said this to the widow. He said, fear not. The jar of meal shall not waste, neither shall the cruse of all fail. He came and asked her for a little cake. And she said, all I have is just a little meal, a little oil. He said, well, what I want you to do first, I want you to first make me a cake. And then when she made him a cake, she had more meal than she could use and more oil than she needed. You see, the Lord supplied her needs. I want you to notice what Jesus said in Matthew, the 6th chapter. These are passages that we need to read again and again and again. Beginning in verse number 25, Jesus is talking about the problem of people worrying about the necessities of life. Now listen to what he said.
Do not worry about your life.

what you will eat or what you will drink, nor about your body what you will put on? Is not life more than food and the body more than clothing? And then he points to the little birds. He said, look at the birds of the air. For they neither sow nor reap nor gather into barns, yet your heavenly Father feeds them. Are you not more value than they? I've never heard of a bird getting an ulcer. I don't know that I ever heard of a bird getting a heart attack. I don't know that I heard a bird worrying. The Lord takes care of the birds. He said, if the God takes care of the birds, don't you think he'll take care of you? Are you not more valuable than a bird? Now, verse 27, which of you by worrying can add one cubit to his stature? So why do you worry about clothing? Consider the lilies of the field, how they grow. They neither toil nor spin. And yet I say to you that even Solomon in all of his glory was not arrayed like one of these. Now, if God clothes the grass of the field, which today is and tomorrow is thrown into the oven, will he not much more clothe you, O you of little faith? Therefore, do not worry, saying, what shall we eat, or what shall we drink, or what shall we wear? For after all these things the Gentiles seek, for your heavenly Father knows you have need of all these things. But here's the secret. But seek first the kingdom of God and his righteousness, and all these things shall be added to you. Therefore, do not worry about tomorrow, for tomorrow will worry about its own thing. Sufficient for the day is its own trouble. Jesus said we don't need to worry or fear about the needs of life. But what we do need to do is put the Lord first. Now, when Elijah told the widow, first make me a little meal, he was asking her to supply first for the Lord because he was God's man. And Jesus said we are to seek first the kingdom. And when God is the priority in our lives, we don't have to worry about what we're going to eat, what we're going to wear, and the like, because those things will be supplied for us. Someone says, I don't believe it. I can't believe that, Brother Lambert. I just don't believe it. Well, Jesus said, seek first the kingdom and God's righteousness, and all of these things, the things that we need to wear, to eat, and the like, will be added to you. In the Old Testament, in Psalms 37, in verse 25, David said, I have been young and I am old, but I've not seen the righteous forsaken, nor his seed begging bread. You see, we should not fear for the needs of life. Then we don't fear that your burdens are too heavy. That there's a beautiful passage in Isaiah, the 41st chapter, and in verse number 10. In Isaiah 41 and 10, the Lord says, fear thou not, for I am with thee. Be not dismayed, for I am thy God. I will strengthen thee. I will help thee. Think about that passage for just a moment. The Lord says, don't fear. The reason you don't need to fear is because I'm with you. Don't be dismayed because I am with you. I'm your God. I'm going to strengthen you. I'm going to help you. You see, we need to give the burdens that we have to someone else. Cast all your burden on the Lord. He will sustain you. Psalms chapter 55 and verse 22. Give our burdens to the Lord. 1 Peter 5 and 7 says, cast all of your care upon him, for he cares for you. The reason that we need to give our burdens to the Lord is because he wants to help us with those burdens. Well, how do we do that? Why don't you go to God in prayer? Be careful for nothing, but in everything by prayer and supplication with thanksgiving, let your requests be made known unto God. And the peace of God that passes all understanding shall keep your hearts and your minds in Christ Jesus. You see, we cast our burdens on the Lord when we give them to him in the avenue of prayer. You need to understand that all things work together for good to them that love the Lord, to them that are the called according to his purpose. So we should not fear for the need that our burdens are too heavy to be carried. And we should not fear people. We should not fear men. Listen to Hebrews chapter 13 and verse 6. The Lord is my helper. The Lord is my helper. I will not fear what man shall do unto me. Well, see, when God is my helper, I don't have to fear people.
Jesus in Matthew 10 and verse 28 said, "Fear not him who is able to destroy the body but hath no power over the soul, but rather fear him who is able to destroy both soul and the body in hell." We need to fear God. We need to keep his commandments. We should not fear men. Now let's get back to the 23rd Psalm. He said, "I'll fear no evil." We should not fear death. Sometimes people look upon death as being a bad thing, an evil thing. Death is not always a bad thing. Death is not something that we ought to dread. One man said, "I have no fear of death, but oh, the crossing. I suspect that that's the feeling of many people. They may not fear death, but the thought of the crossing and the uncertainty and the unknown is there in our minds. But why should we not fear death? Let me give you some reasons in closing today why I believe we should not fear death. We should not fear death because death is not the end of man. It's not the end. Turn in your Bibles to 2 Corinthians, the 4th chapter, and in verse number 16, listen to what Paul wrote. "For which cause we faint not, for though our outward man perish, yet our inward man is renewed day by day. For our light affliction, which is but for a moment, worketh for us a far more exceeding and eternal weight of glory. For while we look not at the things which are seen, but the things which are not seen, for the things which are seen are temporal, the things which are not seen are eternal. For we know that if this earthly house of our tabernacle were dissolved, we have a building of God, a house not made with hands, eternal in the heavens." Friends, there's more to life than meets the eye. And death is not the end of man. Solomon was writing about man in Ecclesiastes 12, and he's writing about man's death. And he said, "Man goes to his long home, and the mourners go about the street, or have the silver cord be loosed, or the golden bowl be broken, or the pitcher be broken at the fountain, or the wheel be broken at the cistern. Then shall the spirit return unto God who gave it, and the body returns to the dust from whence it came," you see. Death is not the end. And we should not fear death because we have someone that's going to lead us through that dark valley. "The Lord is my shepherd. And since the Lord is my shepherd, I will not fear evil and I'll not have a fear of death." And we should not fear death because the Lord has promised that he's going to raise the dead. In John chapter 5, verses 28 and 29, Jesus said, "The hour is coming in the which all that are in the grave shall hear his voice and shall come forth. They that have done good unto the resurrection of life, they that have done evil unto the resurrection of damnation." Jesus said the dead are going to be raised someday. It's coming. And in the great resurrection chapter of the Bible, in 1 Corinthians chapter 15, let's read about our victory, starting in verse 50. "Now this I say, brethren, that flesh and blood cannot inherit the kingdom of God, nor does corruption inherit incorruption. Behold, I tell you a mystery. We shall not all sleep, but we shall all be changed in a moment, in the twinkling of an eye, at the last trumpet. For the trumpet will sound, and the dead will be raised incorruptible, and we shall be changed. For this corruptible must put on incorruption, and this mortal must put on immortality. So when this corruptible has put on incorruption, and this mortal has put on immortality, then shall be brought to pass the saying that is written, death is swallowed up in victory. O death, where is your sting? O Hades, where is your victory? The sting of death is sin, and the strength of sin is the law. But thanks be to God, who giveth us the victory through our Lord Jesus Christ." My friend, we should have no fear of death. It's not the end. The Lord one day is going to raise the dead. Jesus said, "I am the resurrection and the life.
He that believeth in me, though he were dead, yet shall he live. And we should not fear death, because Jesus is gone to prepare a better place for us. He had explained to his disciples that he was leaving, going away, and they were sorrowful. They didn't understand. And Jesus said, "Let not your hearts be troubled. You believe in God, believe also in me. In my Father's house are many mansions. If it were not so, I would have told you. I go to prepare a place for you, and if I go to prepare a place for you, I will come again and receive you unto myself, that where I am, there you may be also." You see, we should not fear death, because inasmuch as death is not the end, and inasmuch as the Lord is going to raise the dead, He's prepared a better place for us. We need to prepare for that place. And I should not fear death, because death to the Christian is a benefit. It's a benefit. Over the years, I have preached the funerals of many, many people. I don't know how many, but it would be up into the hundreds of people. And there are times that when I would stand before the audience and I would say that today is a celebration, but it's also a day of sadness. And the tears that are being shed are not for the departed person. Maybe it was a faithful man, a faithful Christian man, a great Christian woman. And I said, we shed tears for ourselves because of the sadness that we feel. You see, even when righteous people die, it's sad. When Stephen died, the Bible says great lamentation was made over him. But you see, when we stand before an audience where a Christian has died, they have hope. And they know that this is not the end, but they shall see that individual again someday. Death to the Christian is better. It's beneficial. Listen to Paul in Philippians 1 and verse 21. "For to me to live is Christ, and to die is gain." It is gain to the Christian. "Precious in the sight of the Lord is the death of His saints," Psalms 116, 15. Why do you suppose that death of a saint is precious to God? Well, it's because He's got a child that's coming home. When your children are gone from you, don't you like to see them come back home? And God is longing to have a reunion of all of those that are His on the other side. It's precious. And the death of a Christian is precious, and it's not something that we ought to fear, because we are done with discomfort and we're done with sorrow. It's over. It's over. I've known of people that were good people, Christian people, that they loved the Lord with all their heart and they served Him, but all the while their bodies were racked with pain, and yet they never get. I'm thinking now of a young woman, a godly woman, who has more faith than the average Christian. And she's been fighting an illness. She's been fighting a disease now for a long time. But she's having a struggle right now. A real struggle right now. And one of these days, it'll be far better for her, because she'll be through with that struggle. You see, precious in the sight of the Lord is the death of His saints. But we should not fear death for this reason: we're not going to walk through that veil of tears alone. Because the psalmist said, "You are with me. You are with me. Your rod and your staff, they comfort me." Try to picture the shepherd out in the field with the sheep. It's the close of day. He's leading them back to the fold. And back to the fold, they have to pass through a valley.
a valley where sometimes there are predators that could attack the sheep. But the shepherd with staff in hand goes before them. The shadows now are coming into that valley and it is beginning to get dark. But they follow that shepherd through that valley to the fold because they trust him. And he's going before them to remove all of the predators, to remove anything that would harm them. And he shows them the way home. And when it comes our time to leave this old world, we should not fear death. We should not fear the leaving of this world because our shepherd will be with us as we walk through that valley. The shadow of death will not be alone. I want to urge you to follow that shepherd. You may be following something else in life, but you need to follow the shepherd that'll take you home. And you need to become a Christian. You need to become a Christian by believing the gospel of the Lord Jesus Christ. You need to become a Christian by repenting of your sins, by confessing your faith in Jesus, by being baptized into Christ. Not because I say so, but because Jesus said, "He that believeth and is baptized shall be saved." Mark 16:16. You need to do that. Some of you have been thinking about it. And when you do that, the Lord's going to add you to His church. You can serve the Lord faithfully. And you can worship with the saints on the Lord's Day. And then when it comes your time to leave this world, you can say, "I don't have any fear what's beyond, because the Lord is my shepherd." Would you not make Him your shepherd today? I want to thank you for watching today, and may I give you a personal invitation to visit the Church of Christ in your community. And until we meet again, may the Lord bless you and keep you till we meet again.

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1: It's 71 degrees.
2: Hi, Mike Hickson here, and this is Counterpoint. We are so glad that you're with us today. BJ Clark, as always, is with me. We're going to be talking today about faithfulness to God. Hope you'll stay tuned. BJ, good to be with you today.
3: Yes, sir.
2: Let's talk about faithfulness to God. I know that there are a lot of folks that they want to be faithful to God. They want to do their best. They want to live a Christ-centered life. And so once a person becomes a child of God, then the goal is ultimately to get to heaven. But that sojourn here on earth can sometimes be fraught with temptations and trials and difficulties. And so first and foremost, why is it so important to be faithful to God? Because I hear people say sometimes, you know, once you become a child of God, you never lose your salvation, don't have to worry about anything. But how would you counter that? Because the Bible does talk about being faithful to God.
3: It does. In fact, the word faithful, think about it, full of faith. And faith comes how? By hearing the word of God, Romans 10:17. And so to be faithful, I need to be one who has followed the faith with my personal faith. I need to take my convictions and place them squarely in the truth of God's word. And if my life is in harmony with the faith and what it says, then I'm faithful to that degree, not perfect, sinlessly perfect, where I've never made a mistake. But even when I sin, then I can know where to go and how to correct it. But yes, faithfulness is absolutely defined not by you or me or some clearinghouse on earth. It is defined by heaven itself.
2: That's
3: in
2: right.
3: God's divine revelation.
2: You know, BJ, we talk about, and I appreciate the fact that what you said just a moment ago regarding faithfulness, we go to the Word of God. You know, Paul said all Scripture, every Scripture is inspired of God and is profitable. Mm-hmm. And so if I want to know how to live a faithful life, it would only stand to reason that I go to the book of all books to lead me down that road or lead me down that path. You know, Jeremiah says, not a man that walks to direct his own steps. And so I need divine guidance, and that comes in the form of his word. And of course, the psalmist said, your word's a lamp to my feet, a light to my pathway. So that being said, James talks about how the word of God's like a mirror. And I can't help but think about, you know, when you look in a mirror, the mirror critiques you, so to speak.
3: Mm-hmm.
2: You know, it'll point your flaws out. If you look good, it'll check that box too. But the Bible is a discerner of the thoughts and intents of the heart. So a lot of emphasis needs to be placed upon this word. Why is it sometimes we neglect the book that really can nourish the soul and help us to live the faithful life?
3: Frankly, it's because we have a desire tendency to want to do our own will rather than his. And if I don't know what he asked me, maybe I won't be accountable for it. It takes time and effort to invest in knowing this book. I remember a woman coming up to a preacher and saying, I would give half of my life to know the Bible as well as you. And he said, well, that's what it cost me, meaning it took me a long time to know this book. Even he, though, was still studying it. In fact, there was a famous Bible scholar who was asked about 50 years of Bible study, and he said, every time I walk to the Bible to study it, I still feel like a man walking to the ocean with a teaspoon to dip it dry.
2: So true.
3: Meaning, there's this book, the will of God, is inexhaustible and yet so intelligible. It can be easily understood. Right. But you and I could study it for 20 years and then find something that's always been there embedded in the text. And then it's like, oh, I see that now. So this book is our guidepost. It is, if you will, our GPS, our gospel plan of salvation to get from where we are to where we want to be.
2: Well said. You know, BJ, you talk about investing time in this book. And, you know, the psalmist said he meditated on the law of Jehovah day and night in Psalm 1:2. Over in Psalm 119 at verse 97, he said, oh, how I love thy law, it's my meditation all the day.
3: Mm-hmm.
2: And the psalmist cherished the word of God. And, you know, we wouldn't think about going several days without food.
3: No.
2: And most of us eat two or three meals a day. Some might just eat one. But the point is, you understand the importance of eating because it provides nutrition to the body. Well, this is nutrition to the soul. And Jesus said, it's written, man shall not live by bread alone, but by every word that proceeds out of the mouth of God. So that being said, can we develop a routine that will nourish our soul, feed our soul? You know, the psalmist said, your word have I laid up in my heart. And Paul in Colossians 3 talks about how we are to let the word of Christ dwell richly in us. In other words, let it find a home. BJ, we've gotten away from that GPS system, and we've gotten away from, right, from really feeding the soul and trying to grow our faith.
3: I love the statement of Job in Job 23:12. He said, neither have I gone back from the commandment of his lips. I have esteemed the words of his mouth more than my necessary food. And when we get to the point where we say, I have followed this and esteemed it as more important to my life than even the physical meals that I eat in my life, then that's where the true blessings are found. And you know, you mentioned this GPS thing and it triggered a thought in my mind. What if someone learned the directions from where they are to where they want to go, and they've been given the steps whereby they can arrive faithfully at their destination? If they follow the first steps for a few minutes, few miles, and then decide to divert from the prescribed way to get there to the way that feels best to them, then what's going to happen? How many of us get in the car and say, I'm just going to drive to where I feel like it will take me to where? You know, I know that some wives might say their husbands are doing that, but generally there comes a point in time when we say, I've got to figure out how to get from where I am to where I want to be.
2: That's right.
3: And then how many of those steps do we need to follow faithfully to get there? We can follow almost to the very end and then divert and take an exit and go down a different road and still not make it to our destination.
2: That's right.
3: So it's faithfulness is about staying with the directions that God has given from beginning until the end of the journey.
2: That's right. And you know, BJ, we talk about life, and life comes with lots of problems and trials and temptations. And so when it comes to our faith and our faithfulness to God, to understand, you know, the devil's doing everything that he can to disrupt, to destroy the life of a child of God. And so if we're going to have a strong faith, and you know, there are times in life when we're going to be really tested. If we don't have a strong faith, we're not going to remain faithful,
3: right,
2: to the Lord. And so what we've got to be doing in the good times is trying to build that faith. You know, Peter talked about, as a newborn babe, desire the sincere milk of the word that you might grow thereby. Peter in 2 Peter chapter 3 would say that we're to grow in grace and knowledge, all right? So what about when trials and temptations come? If I have not armed myself with a rock-solid faith, I'm not going to make it, BJ.
3: Think about someone who says, I don't understand why I'm so physically weak, and then we start asking some questions, and we discover that they haven't eaten any food to nourish or strengthen their body in 7 days. Isn't it going to be shocking that their body is physically weak because of that? Spiritually speaking, I used to have people come to my office when I was in local preaching, and they would say, I just don't understand why I give in so easily to temptation. And I would ask them to tell me about your study habits with God's word. And oftentimes what would end up coming out was, well, I guess in all honesty, except for the smattering of scriptures that I get when I come here for Bible study or worship, I don't guess I get much else the rest of the week.
2: Wow.
3: And I said, well, what if your physical meals were the same way? Would you come in here in a strengthened condition or weakened condition? Well, obviously weakened. And so it shouldn't be shocking to people that they're spiritually impoverished if they're not strengthening themselves with that which produces faith, which comes by hearing and hearing by the word of God. Get the word of God into your life daily. And you and I used to love and hear and appreciate Brother James Watkins preaching. And I remember him saying vividly one time, he said, spend 30 minutes a day for 30 days in the word of God and come back to me And if you're not a changed person, I'll apologize for asking you to do this exercise. Of course, you spend 30 minutes a day for 30 days in the Word of God. At the end of that 30 days, you're going to be a better person.
2: Without question. BJ, as we talk about faithfulness to God, let's maybe just talk for a moment or two about temptation. Because we know that the devil is constantly chipping away at us. And Peter would say, walks about as a roaring lion, seeking whom he may devour. The devil is always lurking.
3: Yeah.
2: And he uses a lot of tactics to draw people away. He is the master of deception. Matter of fact, John called him the deceiver of the whole world. Mm-hmm. So if we don't know the enemy, you know, we talk about being faithful and being able to stand in times of trial. If you don't know who the enemy is, you're in a lot of trouble. And so there are some earmarks in Scripture that help us to better understand the enemy at large so that we can do battle with him.
3: One of the ways to recognize the enemy is to know his method. In fact, there's a Greek word that's used that we get our English word methods from, the wiles of the devil, mm-hmm. or the schemes or strategies of the devil. He actually has a strategy, and that strategy is to try to get us to focus on the lust of the flesh, the lust of the eyes, and the pride of life. And the way you and I know that is we read about his modus operandi in Genesis 3. When the woman saw that the tree was good for food, boy, that would taste good, that it was pleasant to the eyes. Boy, doesn't that look good? And that it would be a tree to desire to make her wise. Wouldn't this make you look good? Then you say, okay, what did Satan do when he tried to tempt the greatest person that's ever occupied this planet, God in the flesh? He tried to get him, look at all these kingdoms. Wouldn't this bread taste good right now? Aren't you the Son of God? Prove that you're really the Son of God. Wouldn't that make you look good? Every single tactic, the same as what he used in the Garden of Eden. No wonder 1 John 2 says, the lust of the flesh, the lust of the eyes, and the pride of life is not of the Father, but is of the world, and thus we should not love the world.
2: That's right. And, you know, to understand that the devil is relentless. I mean, he never gets. Matter of fact, in Luke chapter 4, after the devil had tempted the Lord three different times, mm-hmm. the Bible says that the devil departed from him until an opportune time. So he's coming back. So to understand, this is a lifelong battle.
3: Yeah.
2: And what we want to do is win the war. We want to make sure that we're faithful to God. So what about trials? You know, we face trials in life. There are difficulties. People have health problems, and sometimes people have protracted illnesses, and those can create a lot of despair and discouragement, despondency, depression. So how is it that we can forge our way through difficult times and keep our eyes on the mark so that we can get home?
3: You know, Peter asked a question in John 6. He said, Lord, to whom shall we go? Thou hast the words of eternal life. And there's no better place to go when you're sorrowful than the Word of God. It's that which is designed to pick us up. Think about it. All 39 of the Old Testament books are inspired of God. Which one have publishers, modern day publishers, chosen from the Old Testament to often attach as an appendix to the New Testament? Psalms. Is that because it's more inspired than Deuteronomy? No. Why do you suppose Psalms has been attached to so many New Testaments at the end? Because it deals with people who are dealing with life the way we're having to deal with life.
2: That's right.
3: Sorrowful, and what they did during their sorrow, they'd almost have the pep talk with themselves. God, you're not there. And then, wait a minute, you've been there, you've been there, you've been there. Yes, you're there. And by the time they get to the end of the Psalm, it's like, okay, I'm encouraged now. And so those moments of reading thy word, in fact, Psalm 119 says, strengthen thou me according to thy word. My soul melts for heaviness, he said in verse 28 of Psalm 119. So what's the solution? Strengthen me according to your word. This book right here has strengthening power.
2: You know, BJ, you triggered some thoughts in my mind with regard to the Psalms, because one of the things sometimes that stems from trials and problems in this life is fear.
3: Mm-hmm.
2: I mean, people sometimes live in fear, and fear can paralyze the soul. And yet David, you know, David had a lot of victories in life, but he also had some failures. He had some mountaintop experiences, and then there were times when he happened to be in the valley. But you remember in Psalm 56, in about verse 3, he said, "Whenever I am afraid, I'll trust in you."
3: Right.
2: And two times in that context, he makes the point, you know, I will not fear what flesh can do to me. I will not fear what man can do to me. Why? Because my trust is in God. And learning, you know, learning to trust in the Lord, come what may. Sometimes that's easier said than done, but Job, you mentioned a moment ago, Job 23. Well, you know, in the book of Job in chapter 13, Job would say, "Though he slay me, yet will I trust him."
3: Mm-hmm.
2: Why do you think fear is so much a part of life?
3: It's, you know, the fearful and the unbelieving, it says, will even lose their home in heaven. So this is a big thing to conquer. Why are we fearful? Because sometimes we don't see the outcome right now, and we have to put our faith in God that, hey, it's going to work out. Psalm 73 is a tremendous example of this. Asaph is looking around and he's saying, "I'm trying to live for you, God, in every way, shape, and form. But it seemed like I'm plagued all day long. All the people around me that seem to care, could not care less for you than they already do, seem to be just doing just fine." And then the whole psalm is him working through it until he gets to the end. He says, "Until mm-hmm. I went into the sanctuary of God, and then I understood their end." And he then started realizing, wait a minute, I cannot forget how this ends. For the child of God, sorrows and troubles are left behind. No more sorrows in heaven, no more tears. Revelation 21, "Yes, in this world ye shall have tribulation," John 16, 33, "but be of good cheer. I've overcome the world."
2: That's right.
3: If you're on my side, you're on the winning side.
2: That's right. And you know, BJ, when we face discouraging times and when we're in that valley of trial, and we're talking about trying to be faithful to God, to understand, you know, life's not perfect.
3: Mm-hmm.
2: And they're going to be tough days. Job would say, "Man born of woman is a few days and full of trouble." So to remember that God's presence is always there. You know, I love what God said to Joshua when he enlisted him to take up the work after Moses died. He said, "As I was with Moses, so I will be with you."
3: Mm-hmm.
2: I remember over in Acts chapter 18 when Paul is in Corinth. And you remember when Paul wrote to the church at Corinth, he talked about how he had been with them in weakness, fear, and much trembling. Hard for me to imagine Paul being afraid of anything.
3: Right.
2: And yet in Acts chapter 18, God said to him, "Do not be afraid. Do not keep silent, but speak." And then he said, "For I'm with you." And so wherever we go, that old song that we sing, matter of fact, many of us began singing it as children.
3: Right.
2: "Anywhere with Jesus, I can safely go." Well, the Lord's with us wherever we go.
3: And isn't that really a part of the Great Commission? "Lo, I am with you all." He sent them out into the world, but he promised that he's going to be with them every step of the way. I love Hebrews 13,
2: yep.
3: 5 and 6, which says, you know, "I will never leave thee nor forsake thee. And I will not fear what man can do to me, because the Lord is my helper. I know that God is by my side, and with him on my side, who can be against us?" If God is for us,
2: that's right,
3: who can be against us, says Romans 8:31. What a marvelously encouraging text that is.
2: Sure, and I mean, to know that God's in your court. I mean, that, and not only that, but God has your back every step of the way. Now, we talk about fear. BJ, probably one of the things that people fear the most is death. And the Hebrew writer talked about those who all their lifetime lived in bondage mm-hmm. because of death and the fear of death. But, you know, David in Psalm 23 talked about death, and he claimed the Lord as his shepherd. And he said, you know, "Yea, though I walk through the valley of the shadow of death, I'll fear no evil, for thou art with me." So to know that God's with us, not just on this side of eternity, but when we leave here and step out into eternity, that we don't have to make that voyage alone.
3: I heard a preacher say that he used to do a lot of prison work And I thought about this when I used to go and do some prison work. I'd go in and teach. But he said it comforted him greatly to walk into that prison and to see the guy that was walking beside him had the keys. I walk with a man that has the keys. Mm-hmm. And Jesus in Revelation 1 says, I have the keys.
2: Yes, he does.
3: To Hades and death. So we're walking with the man, the one, the God-man, who has the keys to Hades and death. So for the Christian, death is not the end.
2: That's right.
3: It's a means to an end. It is the very graduation day that we've looked forward to. No wonder Paul could say that to be with Christ is far better. Yes, he had a desire to help the Philippians and other churches, but he says, I have a desire to be with Christ to depart, which is far better, because to be absent from the body is to be present with the Lord, 2 Corinthians 5 and verse 8. And so I know that he's there, and I don't have to wonder or speculate about it. I know that he is there just as much as he's been with all of his followers in the past.
2: And BJ, isn't it encouraging to know that you talk about that GPS system?
3: Mm-hmm.
2: And, you know, when you get in your automobile and you're going to go to a certain destination, you plug that address in the GPS system. And the goal of faith is heaven.
3: Yes.
2: You know, Peter would say in 1 Peter chapter 1, receiving the end of your faith to salvation of your souls. The Hebrew writer talked about those who look for a city which has foundations, whose builder and maker is God. So the goal is to get home to heaven. And so many of us, we've, you know, plugged in an address and we've gone to that destination. And how many times have you heard the lady come on and say, you've arrived at your destination?
3: Yes.
2: Well, you know what? One day we're going to arrive at our destination. Where is that? Home, heaven. And to hear the Lord say, well done, good and faithful servant.
3: And in the very passage in Hebrews 11 where he talks about looking for something, he gives us all these classic examples of how these people made it from where they were to places they'd never gone before that they had to trust God to get them to. Abraham, when he was called, went out not knowing whither he went, according to Hebrews 11, 8 and following. How did he make it from where he was in the Ur of the Chaldees to the land that God was leading? He had to trust the directions of Almighty God. And you look at Moses being told that you're going to lead them into the promised land. Well, how are we going to get there? Trust me, follow my directions. And you know that fiery pillar and cloudy pillar that was hovering over their camp as they traveled was signifying, I'm with you.
2: That's
3: always.
2: Right.
3: I'm always with you. And Jesus is the one who is the Emmanuel, God with us.
2: Yeah, and you know, BJ, boy, some good stuff. You know, Paul in 2 Corinthians chapter 5 said, we walk by faith and not by sight. We get ourselves in trouble when we walk by sight and not by faith. Go back when God sent the spies out to survey the land of Canaan. Mm-hmm. And they went out, they were to survey the land to find out whether the people that were there were many or few, the land was good or bad, if there were forests in the land. And you remember, 10 of those spies came back and they were basing everything upon what they saw, and they forgot about having faith in God. And, you know, their response was, you know, well, you know, the land, it truly is flowing with milk and honey, but we saw the giants there. We were grasshoppers in their sight. We can't do this. And yet Joshua and Caleb said, ho, wait a minute, guys, we can do this. And two times in chapter 14, Joshua and Caleb said to them, do not fear. And so to walk by faith, to trust in God, and to allow him to lead us our way. Okay, how are we going to do that? We got to keep this book open, don't we?
3: Remind you also of David standing there as a young boy, young man with his militarily trained brothers and all these militarily trained soldiers looking at a Goliath and saying, we can't do this. We can't fight him. Do you see how tall he is? He's a giant.
2: You lost your mind?
3: And yet David says, the Lord delivered a lion and a bear. This is nothing, because he was trusting God. He said, is there not a cause? 1 Samuel 17.
2: Right.
3: And then David went out in confidence that the Lord would give him the victory. And we all know the story. He stood there triumphantly on top of the giant with the giant's head cut off. And this giant suddenly wasn't so impressive anymore, was he? Because our God is bigger than any sorrow or trouble or problem or obstacle that you and I face. He's Amen. There. He cares.
2: BJ, one other thing. I know our time's short, but what about prayer, trying to live a faithful life? You know, Jesus spent a lot of time in prayer to the Father. And if he is to be our role model, if we're to have the mind of Christ, it would only stand to reason that we would want to spend some time in prayer, wouldn't we?
3: You know, the Christian armor in Ephesians 6 emphasizes both things that we're talking about, the Word of God and how important that is. We've spent a lot of time on that. But then it follows up. Sometimes we don't go to the next verse and include that as part of the Christian armor, but really it is a part of our daily battle, praying always with all supplication and perseverance. So yes, prayer. This man said to me and my wife when he was doing some premarital counseling with us before we got married, he said, let me tell you, it's hard to do wrong when you're praying to do right. And there's a sense in which that's absolutely true. We sometimes say to young people, what if you were getting ready to go out on a date and you say to the young lady as she gets in the car, before you even leave the driveway, you say, would it be all right with you if I just said a brief prayer? And then you pray, God, help us for tonight to be holy. Help us to remember who we are. We thank you for the chance to have a good time, but help us remember who we are and what you ask of us. Help us to be pure. In Jesus' name, amen. If he prays that prayer, it took less than 30 seconds to pray. Is it going to be harder for him 2 hours later to be trying to make moves on this girl to see how far he can get her to go? Yes, because it's harder to do wrong when you're praying to do right. It's not impossible, but it is harder for sure.
2: Great advice. BJ, I've got a minute and a half left. What would a person need to do to get in that Christian race, run it successfully, and get home?
3: Fortunately, we open up the book of Acts, and we see people that were needing to answer that very same question. The word of God was preached because faith comes by hearing, and hearing by the word of God. Romans 10:17. As they heard it preached, they heard Jesus Christ preached, and their faith in Christ as the Son of God was produced. And if you don't believe he's the Christ, you'll die in your sins. Very important, John 8:24. And then as a penitent believer, they needed now to confess. They need to repent because Acts 17:30 says all men everywhere have been commanded to repent. They need to confess because confession is made unto salvation, Romans 10:9-10. So they've heard the word, they've believed what it says about Jesus Christ and the Son of God. They've repented of their sins, they've confessed his name. What else would they need to do? According to scripture, they would need to be baptized for the remission of sins, Acts 2:38. That would put them in the church of Christ so that they could live for Christ, so they can someday live with Christ. And that's what it's all about.
2: Hey, that's great stuff. Thank you for being a part of our program today. Thank you, BJ, as always.
3: Pleasure.
2: And listen, we are so thankful that you tune into this broadcast. We hope and pray that what we say helps you along the way. If you have questions, comments, criticisms, we'd love to hear from you. Hope to see you back here again next week. Until then, may the Lord bless and keep you.

Everybody's gonna have a wonderful time out there. Oh, glory, hallelujah, brother, there's a reckoning to come.

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3: Thank you for checking out Bible Roundtable. This is a program where we deal with issues and things that we face in the church and in life, and we're looking for Bible answers to those issues. My name's Brooks Boyd. I'm the moderator for this program, and I've got some good, sound, faithful gospel preachers with me today to help in our endeavor to find some of those answers. I'm going to let them introduce themselves at this time. Jerry, you go first.
4: I'm Jerry Noblin, Sr. I preach for the Northside Church of Christ in Columbus, Georgia, and have for many years. Lord willing, I'll be moving back to my home state of Arkansas, though, in a few months, and preaching for the Austin Church in Cabot, Arkansas. But I appreciate the opportunity to be on the program here.
3: Thank you for joining us. Steve?
5: I'm Steve Rogers. I'm the minister of the Manchester Church of Christ in Manchester, Georgia. I've been there for soon to be 6 years. It's my first full-time preaching job. I'm retired from the Army.
3: Thank you for your service.
5: Me and my wife have two daughters, and our oldest daughter just had a child that, as you well know, she attends where you preach, and they had their fourth child, and everybody's doing wonderful, and we're glad to have another grandchild in the family.
3: She is precious.
5: She is. She's a ruby.
3: That's right. All right. Well, certainly thankful that you could be with us today.
5: I appreciate the opportunity.
4: Delighted to be here.
3: Thank you. Thank you. Well, we've got some issues that I think are very current. This may be a little too general in its wording, but I see this happening. I see this trend, and I just wonder. There's a great emphasis being placed in society, for sure, on celebrating our diversity. And I just wonder, you know, is that getting into the church, or are there some things we need to be aware of? And is it something we need to consider to celebrate diversity within the body of Christ? We're going to have contemporary as opposed to traditional worship services or whatever might be related to that. Jerry, what do you think?
4: Well, first of all, I think it's a very serious issue. There are those congregations of the Lord's people who want to be like the nations round about them.
3: Mm-hmm. Yeah.
4: Consequently, the philosophy of a contemporary, as in contrast or compared to the traditional worship you're talking about.
3: Yeah.
4: The Church of our Lord, the Church of the New Testament, is distinctive, though. And when the Church of our Lord loses its distinctiveness, it is my studied judgment that it no longer has a reason or right to exist. When the prophet in the Old Testament, Jeremiah 6 and verse 16, stated, "Thus saith Jehovah, stand ye in the ways and see, and ask for the old paths, wherein is the good way, and walk therein." Of course, they would state that they would not walk therein, and that reminds us of what's going on in many instances, many times today. If you'll forgive the personal reference, a brother and I had been to Canada just a few years ago, and we were coming back from Canada. and striving to find a faithful congregation of the Lord's people. And there are some in the New York area.
3: Mm-hmm.
4: We stopped over in Connecticut and called and called and called, and finally missed the morning service and came on to Virginia to find a faithful congregation. My wife and daughter and others, though, have gone back to visit some in New York. And on more than one occasion, I've gone into an assembly and had to get up and leave an assembly that said, the Church of Christ. Obviously, no longer distinctive, having partaken of the ways of the religious world, the Protestant religious world. That's not something to celebrate. That's something to be sad, sad about, because the Church of our Lord is indeed distinctive. One more thought, if I might. In Colossians 3, in verse 17, when the Bible says, and whatsoever you do in word or deed, do all in the name of the Lord Jesus, giving thanks unto God the Father through Him. In the name of the Lord means by the authority of the Lord. That means if the Lord, what you do in religion must be authorized by the Lord. In word, that's what you say, and in deed, that's what you do. Do all in the name of the Lord. Brethren, have some of our brethren forgotten that? Do we no longer understand or realize that? That's a sad situation to me.
3: Well, as someone responded to you on another occasion when you quoted a Bible verse, that's your interpretation.
4: Yes.
3: I'm afraid that's the way some are looking at it.
4: Well, it is, but there has never been for lack of a better terminology, a bigger lie than this philosophy of the only reason we differ is it's just a matter of interpretation. You interpret your way, and I'll interpret it my way, and we'll both go home to heaven when we die. The Bible doesn't say one thing to you or to someone else and then something different to me. It says the same to us all. And we're going to be judged by our interpretations, and we surely need to remember that. But you've made a good point, because that's exactly how some people get by with our differences. It makes a difference that we differ, doesn't it, in the religious world.
3: And we need to explain. I'm going to let Steve talk, because I think you may have had some experience with this. What's your thinking about this idea?
5: Beginning in Genesis, okay, all the way through Revelation, from cover to cover, we recognize this as the Word of God. Okay. And in doing so, God never left it up to man to determine how he would worship.
4: It's exactly the case.
5: Every single, as he was giving Moses the instructions for the tabernacle, make sure that they, and I'm paraphrasing, make sure that they follow my instructions.
3: Yeah. Mm-hmm. According to the pattern.
5: Yeah. The pattern. And when we look at patterns, there is a specific pattern in the way we worship. And we must worship that way. We must worship in spirit and in truth.
4: Exactly.
5: There's so much, there's diversity because our people are destroyed for lack of knowledge.
3: Amen. Mm-hmm.
5: They don't know why that we don't use musical instruments in worship. They don't know, and when the first thing I think of when they say when we're going to have a contemporary service, that's to me, that just eeks of instrumental music.
3: It's getting there.
5: It's getting there.
3: It's a step in that direction.
5: And some congregations that advertise contemporary and traditional actually do have musical instruments within their worship. Mm-hmm. Musical instruments during the Lord's Supper on a Saturday. That's contemporary.
4: Yeah.
3: Wow.
5: That's beyond disobedience.
4: Wow.
5: Yeah. We have been given a prescribed manner of worship, and we must hold fast.
4: Right. You're exactly right. God has never allowed
5: never.
4: A man to do his own thing. He's never accepted worship. But you mentioned a moment, that. But he himself has not prescribed. Mm-hmm. But you mentioned that people don't know in many instances. I surmise that in some instances, people don't care.
3: Mm-hmm.
4: They want to do what they want to do. And they're not concerned about anything else. In fact, that's what liberalism really is about. Yeah. They're going to do their own thing, and that's sad.
5: Well, I've heard brethren say, well, let's relax our service just a little bit so the people will come. And then once we get them there, they'll get used to coming, and then we can teach them the truth. Really.
4: It's really? Let's take 50 years to build goodwill with everybody, and then we'll convert the world. But that's done been tried, and it's done failed.
3: We become like the world.
5: On the outset, I believe we need to preach the word just as it is.
4: Indeed.
5: We need to worship just as we're commanded to.
4: Must do so.
5: We must call a spade a spade. We must identify sin as sin and correct worship as
4: Indeed.
5: Correct worship.
4: Indeed. Very good.
5: And not back down one iota. Not one.
4: Yeah.
3: Okay. Well, you know, think about the excuse for this. And I recall a book back before the turn of the 21st century, you know, The Church in Transition. And I know the brother that wrote it. He had a friend and brother that wrote the response to that in transition to what?
4: Mm-hmm.
3: We see this change in culture, and we think, well, there's never been anything like this before. But what was more diverse than the church in the first century? Being planted all over the world where you have Jews and Gentiles worshiping together, they didn't celebrate diversity. They said, now you're one in Christ. You know, 1 Corinthians 12:13, one Spirit's baptized you into one body, and this one body does these things the same way. And well, I'm preaching now, but 1 Corinthians 4:17, Paul said, everywhere in every church.
4: Mm-hmm.
3: It's not different in Corinth than in Jerusalem. Worship
4: Yet,
3: the same way.
4: Brooks, all of those churches that you can read about in the New Testament have long been gone.
3: Oh, yeah.
4: They no longer exist and haven't existed for many, many centuries. We need to ask ourselves, why? Something changed. They had the right attitude. They had the enthusiasm, the zeal, the truth, the gospel. And yet, they are no longer. But there was false doctrine back then, as there is now. And many of them accepted that. They did indeed.
3: And as one brother wrote, just one grape at a time. That's how a fox spoils a vineyard, you know. That's how the church is being spoiled. Just one principle at a time, allowing that to change, to pacify, as you said, the community, to get more people in. Well, if you get them in with that, what are you going to have to do to keep them?
4: Yes.
3: That's the question.
5: How are you going to tell them that they have sin in their life if you're so busy worried about pleasing them?
3: That's right.
5: How do you do that?
4: They don't go together, do they?
5: Don't go together.
3: I read something about pleasing men somewhere, didn't it, in Galatians 1?
4: I believe you did.
3: Mm-hmm. If I yet please men, I should not be the servant of Christ.
4: Mm-hmm.
3: All right. Good answers, brethren. I appreciate that. And this is along that same line. Are there any biblical reasons, Steve, that women should not serve the Lord's Supper so long as men lead the prayers?
5: No.
3: Okay. Good answer. Now, would you explain how that's going to play out?
5: There's no reason for them to take part in the worship service. There's no example. We just talked with the last question about doing everything by example.
3: Okay.
5: And we do everything according to the pattern. There is no pattern of women taking a role in the worship service. Of course, there's no record of men passing the trays in the new, that's irregardless. It's the principle of the thing. It's the principle of why should they?
3: Okay.
5: They don't have a leadership role in the church other than teaching the younger women. That's a very, and as we see in the church today, that's a serious problem that needs to be addressed. We're losing our way day after day because there's not enough adequate and proper teaching for our young people. So if we stumble up on little questions like this that are trying to lead us astray and make us using a more contemporary. If you look at the contemporary churches, they're the ones that are doing things like this. Why do I want to be like them? Come ye out from among them and be ye separate.
3: Okay.
5: we need to make distinctions with our within our worship and within our what we believe and what we teach and what we say. So there's no biblical background for women to take part in the worship service, and there's no reason for them to.
3: Okay. Well, now the question was, I know, is there a biblical reason for women not to serve?
5: Yeah, there's every
3: reason. Is there any prohibition for them? It's you're saying yes. There's not an example to that would allow them to do it.
5: I answered that question wrong. Mark me wrong on that. I misread it. No, there's no. Yes, there's every reason not to allow that.
3: Okay.
5: Every reason, every biblical reason.
3: I thought that's what you were saying.
5: Yeah.
3: All right. Well, Jerry, you want to add to that?
4: When you first gave me that question, first time I read it, my very first thought was, why would a Christian woman want to do a thing of that nature? Mm-hmm. In light of her place, her position, and there are some, of course, who feel that if a woman's in the position that you think she ought to be in, you know, in subjection to her husband, learning in quietness, 1 Timothy 2, then, you know, you're holding her back, and that makes her second class. Mm-hmm. But that's absolutely not true. A woman is not second class because she's where God wants her to be. She's first class. The most faithful people in all of the church of our Lord in many instances are godly women, more so in many instances than many men are. And they stay in the place. Now somebody says, but you're talking about she has a place. Indeed, men have a place too, though.
3: Right.
4: And Paul discussed it in the 1 Corinthians letter, stating that the head of every woman is man, but the head of every man is Christ.
5: Mm-hmm.
4: And when you've got that in order, you know, when you've got that the way it ought to be, there's no difficulty. But why would a woman want to do something of that nature? It could be because she's been drinking from the cup of the feminist movement and has been ignoring what the scriptures teach. The greatest thing in the world that ever happened, of course, to a man is a woman. God took care of that in the long ago when he made Eve for as a helpmeet. We both need to stay in our places and do the things that we ought. And there's no reason, of course, exactly as you pointed out, no example. She is not to be in a leadership position, period. I'm talking about, of course, in the assembly. There's some things. She can go out and buy a piece of land, as the virtuous woman of Proverbs 31 did, etc. But we're talking about the assembly and worship in the assembly.
3: Yeah. I think back to the Old Testament, and the only reason that God had a woman leading in the days of the judges was because the men were too sorry, it looks
4: Absolutely.
3: Like. You know, the the captain of the army said, I'll go if you'll go with me, talking to Deborah. I'll go fight this battle that God wants me to fight as long as you, this prophetess, you go with me. And so there would be occasions, I suppose, where there are no men present in a congregation for some unusual reason. Happened in World War II, I understand, in some of those circumstances. But when there are men present, then step up and do the leading so the women won't feel like they need to.
4: If I might, I remember well years ago when we were students, I was a dab, I think, before you at Freed Hardeman.
3: Just a little.
4: I was a student at Freed Hardeman College in Henderson, Tennessee, then college, now university. Went out to preach at a little place in Tennessee. And I had been warned by the preacher that was there before. He said, the women rule and run that church, period. Well, I found that very situation existed. But the week before, it was a little bit better when I got there, because the week before, the preacher who was visiting there with them at that day, preaching that day, said, I want to have a meeting with the men. And all the women stayed. He said, I want to have a meeting with the men of this congregation. And so he pointed to the door, and they went to the door and kept their heads stuck in the door. Now, this is a rare and a most unusual circumstance.
3: Yeah, yeah.
4: But they intended. Was it the women's fault? Of course, it was because the men were sorry, is what it amounted to. But an unusual circumstance, especially for a young preacher.
3: Well, and a very good learning experience.
4: Indeed.
3: Sure.
4: Indeed.
3: Anything else, Steve?
5: No. I, a brother in Christ once asked me, Does it matter if the woman passes the tray horizontally or vertically? Referring to, if she can pass it down the pew, why can't she pass it up the aisle? And I said, really? I mean, it's all about taking a leadership position, and you say, well, that's not a leadership. It's in essence not a leadership, but it's a part of the worship, and men perform the worship service.
3: They lead it.
5: They lead it.
3: I was asked recently to respond to the question, or to the statement, women should have a larger role in the church today. And my first response was, larger than what? Larger than the Lord wants them to have? Because I think we've got what the Lord wants them to have. We're doing just fine with that.
4: Good answer.
3: All right. Well, here's a matter of salvation. Jerry, how do you respond to someone who makes the claim that Mark 16:16 does not say, he who is not baptized shall be lost, suggesting that baptism is not necessary then to salvation?
4: This, in my judgment, is without a doubt, and I say this with love and care, but I don't intend for anybody to misunderstand me either. The use of this passage, or what they do to this passage to get around the subject of baptism, is without a doubt one of the sorriest and most dishonest approaches to Scripture that I've ever seen. And denominational preachers who do not believe baptism is essential have done it for years. But let's look at the passage briefly. Jesus said, he that believeth and is baptized shall be saved. He that disbelieveth shall be condemned. Now that's a complex declarative sentence, statement. Now, he that believeth and is baptized is the complex subject. He is the simple subject. And it is modified by a restrictive clause, that is baptized. But that believeth and is baptized. And he shall be saved is the principal sentence. Now, I know that these things are accurate because they've been tested on the polemic platform, of course, many, many times through many decades. Now, let's look at it briefly. He shall be saved. What we need to find out is, who is the he that shall be saved? Is it the he that believeth shall be saved? No. Well, is it the he that is baptized shall be saved? No. Well, what is it? It is the he that believeth and is baptized shall be saved. Two things connected with a coordinating conjunction. The end result, of course, is salvation. Belief plus baptism equals salvation. But they come along and say, well, he doesn't mention he that is not baptized shall be lost. Does he have to do that? You and I know the answer. And I believe with all of my heart that there may be some honest people out there who've heard that objection, or who use it, I mean. But for the most part, you have to be dishonest with the Lord's statement to do a thing of that nature. Look at what this does. The Lord says, he that believeth and is baptized, he is the one who shall be saved. He told what to do to be saved. Now, did he turn around in the latter part of the verse and say, in the same verse, mind you, in essence, it would be this. Now, I told you in the first part of the verse what you've got to do to be saved, but I'm telling you in the last part of the verse that you don't have to do part of it to be saved. You don't have to be baptized to be saved. That's not only asinine, it's worse than ridiculous. Phrase that's similar. He that eateth and digesteth shall live. Does one have to say, he that eateth not and digesteth not shall die? We know there is no digestion if you don't eat. They're parallel. They're exact. But some people, and I say this with love and respect and care, respect to the point that we can, some people will do anything to get around the teaching of our Lord. And a man recently on our television broadcast back in Columbus for several weeks strove to prove that Mark 16 was not inspired. And so we dealt with that in detail.
3: Well, it may be missing in some old manuscripts, but there's plenty of reason to know without doubt that the Lord said it.
4: Indeed.
3: And it needs to be there.
4: Indeed.
3: Steve, how do you handle that question?
5: Well, when you look at the, and Jerry mentioned, he did a very good job explaining that as far as the sentence structure. And he did a very good job on the TV. I watched him on the TV program last Sunday morning. I heard him respond to this. So,
3: okay.
5: But
4: came in just right, by the way.
5: Exactly.
3: Okay.
5: But when you put that three-letter word between two other words, mm-hmm. it gives both sides of that word equal importance.
4: Indeed.
5: Mm-hmm. You know, right. And I've heard another analogy. If you get up and go to work, you will get paid. If you don't get up, you won't get paid. You don't have to go to work if you don't get up. You're not going to go to work.
4: Exactly.
5: He that believeth and is baptized shall be saved. That's the whole story. That's the story within a story.
3: Right.
5: That's and I think we lose sight of who said that.
4: Mm-hmm. Good point.
5: It was the Lord that said that.
4: Absolutely.
5: It wasn't a group of men. It wasn't a convention that established this point. It was the Lord himself, the one that died for me and for you and everyone else. Mm-hmm. It was the Lord's doing.
3: Mm-hmm.
5: And why do you call me Lord, Lord, and do not the things which I say?
3: Luke 6:46.
5: Exactly.
3: Yeah.
5: You make excuses for people that don't want to be baptized for the remission of sins? Are we going to do that? No.
3: Nope.
5: No. Mm. Not when it's the Lord's commandment. That is a command.
4: It is indeed.
5: If Galatians 3:26 and 27 says that when we're baptized into Christ, we clothe ourselves or we put on Christ.
3: Yeah. Yeah.
5: So if we want to be in Christ, to be clothed with Christ, we must be baptized. And in his own direction, you have to believe and be baptized in order to be saved.
4: One more thought, if I might, Brooks, okay. before you comment on it. When the Lord said in verse 15, he that believeth, or he said, go preach the gospel, to the whole world, he that believeth, he's talking about the gospel. You've got to believe the gospel. So in the latter part of verse 16, he that believeth not, means the person who doesn't believe the gospel, obviously, he'll be condemned. Mm-hmm. A person who doesn't believe the gospel is not going, he's not going to be concerned about baptism. Don't have to be. It's like I said, it is a false doctrine that teaches what they do on Mark 16.
3: Amen.
5: And the end results in 2 Thessalonians chapter 1, they will face those that do not obey, that do not know God and obey not the gospel.
4: Absolutely. Absolutely.
3: I've had a few opportunities to talk to people that have that way of thinking. I think it is something that they've heard and it's been ingrained in them from their denominational background. But when they present that thought, I say, now which question are we trying to answer? What must I do to be saved or what must I do to be condemned?
4: Mm-hmm.
3: If
4: good
3: I want to be saved, here's the answer. Either believe it and is baptized, shall be saved. If I want to be condemned, just don't believe.
4: Absolutely.
3: Nothing else matters.
4: You're exactly right.
3: And without faith, there's no purpose to anything anyway, so I'm sure that's something the Lord had in mind. But believing his word, just consider what people do when they refuse, when they reject the gospel of Christ. It's as if they're shaking their fist at God and saying, I don't care what you said. Mm-hmm. I don't want any part of what you're doing for me. They deserve the condemnation that is promised in this passage by their rejection.
4: Yeah, indeed.
3: All right, brethren. Well, we're out of time here, but I do appreciate the good experience and the good input that we have at this table right now. Thank you for coming and be a part of this program.
4: Thank you for inviting us.
3: All right, and thank you to the audience, all of you who are listening. It's our aim to be helpful, not harmful. And if you do have questions, that we've already had some call-in questions on these matters, so feel free to address those to the Gospel Broadcasting Network.

And the son came to himself and said, I'll arise and go to my father, and I'll say to him, Father, I've sinned against heaven and in thy sight. I'm not worthy to be called your son any longer, so make me a hired servant. And he arose and came to his father. But the father said to his servants, Bring forth quickly the best robe and put it on him, and put a ring on his hands and shoes on his feet, and bring that fatted calf and kill it, and let us eat and make merry. For this my son was dead, and he's alive again. He was lost and is found.

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0: It's 58 degrees.
2: Hi, I'm Michael Clark, and I'm here at the GBN Live studio tonight. You know, as a gospel preacher, I'm always studying the Bible and looking for good material to preach in my sermons. And sometimes that requires secular reading outside of what the Bible has. And there always seems to be a bestseller list of religious books that captivate the world. 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Or should I only look for materials written by faithful brethren? 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Join Mike Hickson, Doug Burleson, and Matthew Jones as we discuss the topic of, should a preacher use popular books in his preaching? 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
4: Welcome again to GBN Live. I'm Mike Hickson. So glad to be with you tonight. We have with us two very well-studied preachers and teachers, Doug Burleson, and we've also got with us Brother Matt Jones, and so we're glad to have both of you guys here tonight. And as we explore our topic tonight, should a preacher use popular books in his preaching? And I think that's a great question, great study. We invite you to please feel free to give us a call at 888-805-3390. We would love to take your questions or comments tonight as we explore this topic. I guess as we begin, first and foremost, as a preacher, many of us, I would say all of us here tonight, has probably spent a lot of money in years past in trying to assemble some type of library. I remember when I first began preaching, a brother who actually became somewhat of a mentor to me, he would take me to the Gospel Advocate in Nashville, and he would say, okay, you need this book, and you need this book,